0: Minister denied the allegation. The UAE came under intense fire as Iran targeted U.S. installations in the Gulf and Jordan at the beginning of the almost six-month war that shows no sign of ending. The latest sanction will put increasing pressure on Iran as the U.S. prepares to expand its economic restrictions on the country. Hadil Al-Shalchi, NPR News, Istanbul.
1: The Navy has confirmed that a destroyer with about 300 sailors suffered a major breakdown in the Pacific Ocean last month that left it without power for 4 days. A Navy spokesperson says generators on the USS Benfold malfunctioned. Crew went without drinking water, meals, functioning toilets, and air conditioning for 4 days. The incident was first reported by U.S. Naval Institute News. The Pentagon has been grappling with questions about sailors' mental health and the military's ability to supply ships during the Iran war. Meta had a culture that obsessed with user numbers and pushed safety to the side. That's according to testimony from a former employee turned whistleblower. NPR's John Ruich has more on the landmark child safety trial underway in California.
2: Arturo Bejar worked as an employee and consultant at Meta, focused on user safety. He testified that the culture of the company, created by CEO Mark Zuckerberg, made it, quote, practically impossible to effectively address known risks to teens. Bejar said features that the company has introduced are, quote, designed to fail because they're optional and not the default. Bejar is a key witness for a consortium of states that have sued Meta, alleging that it violated consumer protection and child data protection laws and lied to the public about risks its platforms posed. Meta denies the accusations. And to note, the Chan Zuckerberg Initiative, a charity founded by Zuckerberg and his wife, is a financial supporter of NPR. John Ruich, NPR News.
1: Moderna shares more than double after announcing initial results of an experimental cancer treatment. The company has been studying a treatment for the deadly skin cancer melanoma. It combines Moderna's mRNA-based cancer therapy with Keytruda, a drug maker by pharmaceutical company Merck. The treatment improved outcomes for melanoma patients who've already had surgery to remove their cancer. The new results have not yet been peer-reviewed or published in a medical journal. Many Federal Reserve officials think the central bank will have to lift its key short-term interest rate in the coming months if inflation doesn't subside. That's according to minutes of last month's Fed meeting released today. U.S. stocks rose today. This is NPR News from Washington. The Ebola outbreak in Congo has reached 5,000 cases as responders warn it is spreading at an unprecedented speed, outpacing efforts to slow it in the country's remotest regions. There have been more than 2,300 deaths as of Sunday. The outbreak has infected and killed more people at a greater speed than any other outbreak in history. Much of Arizona is under an extreme heat warning. Around Phoenix, 81 heat-related deaths have been confirmed this year, more than double the number reported at this point last summer. From member station KJZZ, Catherine Davis-Young has more.
3: Maricopa County had seen decreases in heat-related deaths for the last 2 years after local governments made major investments to combat the problem. Officials say it's too early to know why the trend now appears to be reversing. But this year, dangerous heat did start much earlier than ever before. Phoenix hit triple digits in mid-March. Kelly Donnelly-Williams with the County Public Health Department says most cooling centers in the area don't open until May.
4: And so when we see those temperatures that early in the year, it's dangerous.
3: More than 500 possible heat-related deaths remain under investigation, with more scorching heat still in the forecast. For NPR News, I'm Catherine Davis-Young in Phoenix.
1: China has recaptured the first stage of a rocket on land for the first time, according to state media. The rocket stage recovery is also China's first use of deployable landing legs. Elon Musk's SpaceX and Jeff Bezos's Blue Origin have been recovering rockets since 2015, helping drive down launch costs by reusing hardware. This is NPR News.
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7: This is All Things Considered from NPR News. I'm Juana Summers.
8: And I'm Elsa Chang. Okay, primaries in three states yesterday offered mixed messages for both parties. On the Democratic side, results in Florida went both ways. The party's progressive and more moderate factions both notched wins. And for Republicans, President Trump's endorsement didn't guarantee success at the polls. NPR senior political correspondent Tamara Keith is here to talk through her takeaways. Hi, Tam.
9: Hello.
8: Hello. Okay, so the headline for last night's results were Florida's Democratic primary race for the Senate seat there, right? State Representative Angie Nixon easily defeated a much better financed candidate. What did you make of that?
9: Yeah, and this was a notable upset and a big win for the progressive left. But this may have had less to do with ideology than good old-fashioned organizing and campaigning. Mm-hmm. Nixon joined the Democratic Socialists of America during the campaign. She leaned on her experience as a union organizer in building a campaign that was powered by volunteers rather than big campaign cash. And that's why she had been seen as an underdog. Her more moderate Democratic rival, Alexander Vindman, vastly outraised her. He was a key figure in Trump's first impeachment, and he leaned on his Trump resistance credentials. But he seemed to treat the primary as a foregone conclusion, which it clearly was not.
8: It was not. Okay, we did speak with Nixon earlier today, and we're going to hear that conversation right after this conversation with you. But Tam, what would you say the general election looks like right now for that seat?
9: Yeah, Nixon will face Ashley Moody, who was appointed to temporarily fill the Senate seat. Florida is a red state and mm-hmm. has only gotten more Republican in recent years. So this race was always going to be a long shot for Democrats. And it's just not clear how much financial support Nixon will get from the Democratic establishment, given the long odds and also her DSA affiliation.
8: Okay. And also what's interesting is that that statewide result of a progressive having this big win, it was kind of countered, right, by more moderate Democrats winning in congressional races.
9: This isn't a neat narrative. This isn't the first time a primary night has brought us mixed results this year. Democratic Congressman Jared Moskowitz easily dispatched a progressive challenger. That seat is considered a toss-up headed into November. And in Florida's 20th congressional district, Congresswoman Debbie Wasserman Schultz easily won her primary. She's a former chair of the Democratic National Committee. You don't get much more establishment than her.
8: Yes. But
9: this runs counter to the sort of anti-establishment sentiment that we've seen in so many races this year.
8: Okay, so this is not a neat and tidy story. Let's turn to another state. Alaska had primaries as well. What should we know about the results there?
9: Most of the attention is on the race for U.S. Senate. Alaska has nonpartisan primaries, so the top four finishers move ahead to the general. As expected, the Republican incumbent Dan Sullivan and Mary Peltola, a former Democratic congresswoman, are moving on to the general election. The big question now is who the other two finalists will be and whether the other Dan Sullivan makes it out. Dan J. Sullivan is a retired teacher who Republicans accuse of trying to play spoiler. But with votes still coming in, it looks quite likely that there will be two Dans Sullivan on the November ballot.
8: Okay, another takeaway from this latest round of primaries was that a few candidates who had been endorsed by President Trump actually lost their Republican primaries, right? What do you think that tells us about the power of Trump's endorsement at this moment?
9: There may be some cracks emerging in the president's grip on the Republican Party. Three of the candidates he endorsed in yesterday's races ended up losing in primaries in Florida and Wyoming.
8: That is NPR's Tamara Keith. Thank you so much, Tam.
9: You're welcome.
7: We turn now to Florida State Representative Angie Nixon. She just won her Democratic primary for a U.S. Senate seat. Welcome to All Things Considered.
10: Thank you for having me. I'm happy to be here.
7: You faced an opponent in retired Lieutenant Colonel Alex Vindman, who had the backing of the Democratic Party establishment. He also financially significantly outraised you. What message does your win send?
10: The message sends to the state, the country, and the world is that good old-fashioned grassroots organizing is the way to go, and that organized people will beat big money each and every day of the week.
7: You're now set up to campaign against Republican Senator Ashley Moody. She's the former state attorney general who was appointed to the Senate by Governor Ron DeSantis. And talking about you, Moody said, and I'm going to quote her here, that you and your comrades want to destroy this country and everything that it's built on. I want to ask you about that. But also, how do you combat that kind of rhetoric and convince people to support you, not just in a primary, but in a general election?
10: Ashley Moody and her party are the ones that have been in charge for so long, particularly here in the state of Florida. And so I'm letting folks know that don't worry about what she tries to label us. She's trying to label us extreme and radical simply because we believe in the most basic rights. But these are the same basic rights that everyday Floridians want. They want access to health care. They want access to housing. They want and deserve access to a quality public education. And so I'm letting folks know that I don't care about these big corporations or the Elon Musk of the world. I care about them.
7: I want to ask you about labels because you mentioned them, and Republicans are also leaning into attacking you as a Democratic socialist. I know you say it's not about labels, but I do want to ask, do you describe yourself as a Democratic socialist?
10: So I'm someone who just really cares about people. I just recently joined DSA along with Working Family Party because they are the ones who have been fighting the hardest right now for us to have access to quality health care, for us to have access to, the Medicare for All and affordable housing. And we are a big tent.
11: Would you say, though, that you fully align with the DSA's platform?
10: I don't fully align with anybody's full platform 100%, not even the Democratic Party. I mean, Hakeem Jeffries just stated the other day that he's not supportive in signing off on Medicare for All, and he is the lead Democrat in the House caucus.
7: In the wake of the Supreme Court's decision gutting the Voting Rights Act, we've seen these sweeping redistricting efforts across the South, and they could have big consequences for Black representation. I know this is an issue you've been vocal on. In fact, you mounted a protest against your state's redistricting efforts earlier this year. Now you're campaigning to head to Washington. Should Democrats in Washington have done more to head this off?
10: Absolutely. I mean, our democracy is actively being destroyed. They are literally, the folks in power are allowing agencies to be weaponized against our communities. They are slaughtering our neighbors in the streets on camera, and they're getting away with it with no accountability.
7: But speaking specifically about the issue of redistricting, what do you think that national Democrats could have done differently as we're seeing this erosion of Black political power and representation, particularly in the South where you are?
10: Yeah, they definitely should have passed the John Lewis, worked to pass the John Lewis Voting Rights Act. I mean, let's be clear, right? We as Democrats, we had control of the House, the Senate, and the presidency, and we could have put in and codified a lot of things that would have not allowed us to see what's happening right now, Trump 5.0, basically.
7: If you defeat Senator Moody and head to Washington, do you plan to support Senate Minority Leader Chuck Schumer to continue to lead the Democratic caucus?
10: I don't think that I would.
7: Say more.
10: I believe that now is the time for us to go in a direction where people are, again, listening more so to regular, hardworking Americans across the state of Florida. And some of the policies that the leader has supported goes in direct opposition of that. I am not supportive of another leadership from him at this time.
7: We've been speaking with Florida State Representative Angie Nixon. She is now the Democratic nominee for Senate in the state of Florida. Thank you so much.
10: Thank you so much for having me. Have a good day.
12: The Tennessee State Fair is underway. This year brought a brand new contest, Timber Calling. Reporter Leslie Eiler-Thompson checked it out.
13: Timber!
14: That's not a trained lumberjack you're hearing giving the warning of a falling tree. No, it's a contestant in a brand new competition at the Tennessee State Fair in Wilson County near Nashville.
13: I'm going to tell the contestants, you do what you feel you need to do, and I'm going to tell them to be inventive, you know.
14: That's Kenneth Pinnell. He's been the organizer for all the calling contests here at the Tennessee State Fair for several years. Timber calling is Pinnell's original idea. He thought this year's State Fair theme of forestry called for it. There are other contests that honor the theme, like log sawing and birdhouse building, but timber calling was a main attraction at the fair this year.
15: When I say tim, you say bird. Tim!
14: Contestants have only a microphone and 60 seconds to perform their best lumberjack call. This call and response performance was by Justin Franiak.
16: We found it online because we were just looking up fairs to go get Corn Dog's hat and clicked on new competitions, and then it was right there.
14: Franiak and his friends were part of a diverse group of callers ranging from elementary school kids to retirees. Most callers use the traditional lumberjack warning. They have to convince a panel of 8 judges. Now, creativity does play a role, and some contestants opt for a more unusual call.
15: Let's get ready to timber!
14: Organizer Kenneth Pinnell's favorite part of the event, and what brings him back year after year, isn't the contest at all. It's the crowd that watches the callers, some of whom came from as far as Oklahoma to be part of it.
13: It's a hit. They just have a really good time. You get the feeling that everybody cares for you here. You're very welcome.
14: Ultimately, it was Justin Franiak with his call and response who took the top prize of $30 and the Timber Calling Championship title.
16: I will hold the Tennessee State title for a year. I will be back to compete again.
14: But it's not clear if timber calling will become a permanent part of the state fair when forestry is not the theme. That means Franiak could hold the title forever. For NPR News, I'm Leslie Eiler-Thompson in Wilson County.
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17: This is 89.9 KCRW. I'm Andrea Gutierrez. LA Mayor Karen Bass and Councilmember Nithya Raman are set to face off tonight in their first debate since the spring primary election. Organizers of tonight's debate say the two are expected to address topics like public safety, homelessness, housing, small businesses, and City Hall accountability. Bass will be looking to persuade voters that she has accomplished enough to earn another term, while Raman must convince voters that the city needs new leadership. The debate is scheduled for 7 p.m. at the Sherman Oaks East Valley Adult Center and will also be available to watch over Zoom. 1 month after a massive water main break flooded West Hollywood, some residents say they still haven't been able to move back home, and some businesses are still closed. The water main break sent 17 million gallons of water along Sunset Boulevard, destroying cars, flooding parking garages, and damaging sidewalks and roads. A number of renters say the waves of water destroyed many of their possessions. All told, the LA Department of Water and Power says it has received nearly 100 claims related to the water main break. Coming up on All Things Considered, there's a broad consensus among psychologists that corporal punishment can be harmful to children, but there are no federal laws banning it in schools. Instead, states and local districts get to decide. Then, a former A2, Dr. Anthony Fauci, has pleaded guilty to violating federal law by trying to conceal emails about the origins of the COVID-19 pandemic. That's in about 5 minutes from now. 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
12: 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I'm Elsa Chang.
7: And I'm Juana Summers. The U.S. has no federal laws banning corporal punishment in schools, and an NPR analysis has found it still happens in several states. A warning now that we're going to spend the next several minutes hearing about that. In schools, corporal punishment usually means a paddling, and research shows it can be harmful to children. But advocates for corporal punishment say it works for their communities. NPR's Caden Mills visited a school that allows corporal punishment.
18: Alan Gordon is the elementary school principal in Warner, Oklahoma, where corporal punishment is legal.
19: What happened if you maybe had to come to the office? Who can raise their hand and tell me? gonna whoop him.
20: Who's gonna whoop you, though?
19: You!
18: He's pretty popular with his students, but they know what'll happen if they misbehave.
20: What am I gonna whoop you with?
19: A paddle!
20: And what's the paddle's name?
19: Peace and Harmony.
18: Peace and Harmony. Gordon said he only ever spanks with a parent's permission, and usually no more than 5 students a year.
20: I tell one of my little friends that has a biting problem, I tell him, people are not food. Repeat it to me.
18: After multiple referrals to Gordon's office, biting is the kind of thing that could lead to a paddling.
20: First of all, I sit right here, and we have a conversation about what they did and why we're here, and I always tell them, we're going to take care of this, and then we're going to send you up out of here.
18: Then Gordon prepares to paddle them.
20: They place the hands flat on the desk, spread the legs apart, and we just swat them.
18: He demonstrates on his hand.
21: In the absence of federal laws banning corporal punishment in schools, it's up to states and local districts to decide if it can be used. An NPR analysis found 30 states plus Washington, D.C. have explicitly banned the practice in K-12 public schools. That's one of the reasons it's much less common today than in the past. But it still happens. The most recent federal data shows there were almost 32,000 reported instances of corporal punishment in the 2021-22 school year.
22: It has no long-term benefits at all, and only has negative long-term impacts.
18: Joan Durant is a child developmental psychologist who has spent much of her career researching corporal punishment at the University of Manitoba. She and the American Psychological Association say corporal punishment does more harm than good.
22: It predicts higher levels of disruptive behavior problems, aggression, antisocial behavior, and the child is learning that aggression is a perfectly acceptable method of resolving conflict.
18: It can also be traumatizing for some students, like Tessa Davis's son, who was paddled in kindergarten. He goes to school outside Little Rock, Arkansas, and she said he's always struggled with his behavior.
23: So I had gotten a phone call that he had, now mind you, he's 5. He was in the cafeteria, and he grabbed a girl's jacket and, like, twisted it.
18: According to Davis, the school said he was trying to choke the girl. They told Davis they could either suspend him for 3 days or paddle him.
23: So it's really a matter of, could I afford to be off for 3 days?
18: Davis said she couldn't miss work, and since they sometimes used corporal punishment at home, she and her husband chose the paddle.
23: And I just remember feeling, like, instant regret.
18: The next time she dropped him off at school,
23: he was like, I'm scared to go back because of what happened.
18: Since then, Davis has become an advocate against corporal punishment, and she said her son, now 13, is doing a lot better without the fear of being hit.
24: For some people, there's like a deep belief, you know, children need to feel fear. They need to fear adults. This is what we do to raise good children.
18: Morgan Craven advocates to end corporal punishment in public schools nationally. She's with IDRA, a group that promotes equal educational opportunities, primarily in the South.
24: Whether it is tied to religious or faith-based beliefs or other sort of community norms, there is this belief that corporal punishment is not harmful at all, but is actually part of the expectation that some communities have.
18: 15 states explicitly allow corporal punishment in public schools, including Oklahoma.
25: So I've worked in over 150 small schools in Oklahoma. I don't want any consequences taken away from me.
18: Randy Randleman is a licensed psychologist who helps schools develop their disciplinary procedures, including the school district we visited in Warner.
25: I would never want a child spanked too much because then we would be the abusing person, and I would never spank a child until the last resort.
18: But he believes the threat of corporal punishment can be powerful.
25: I go out here every day, and I see there's a small group of kids that if they knew they would get a paddling, oh, it's done. So why would you give that up?
18: But researcher Joan Durant said corporal punishment often doesn't deter bad behaviors in children. And she said in some cases, even mild corporal punishment can lead to heightened anxiety, depression, addiction, and abuse.
22: They interpret that experience as, I'm unworthy of respect, I am helpless, I am someone people can hit.
18: One study shows that later in life, those children are also more likely to experience intimate partner violence as a perpetrator or as a victim.
22: It's just really difficult to produce mentally healthy, respectful, nonviolent, non-bullying people by hitting them.
18: In Warner, Principal Gordon wants to be clear.
20: We are not over here advocating for you to beat your child. That is not what that is. You know, I feel like discipline is a form of love that a lot of kids are lacking.
18: Gordon said the responsible use of discipline has the potential to change kids' lives, but many communities have different ideas of what exactly that looks like. Caden Mills, NPR News.
8: A former aide to Dr. Anthony Fauci has pleaded guilty to trying to conceal emails about the origins of the COVID-19 pandemic. NPR health correspondent Rob Stein has this story.
0: Dr. David Morins worked under Fauci as a senior advisor at the National Institute of Allergy and Infectious Diseases. In April, federal prosecutors indicted Morins for allegedly trying to conceal email exchanges about coronavirus research by using his personal email instead of his work email. And on Tuesday, he pleaded guilty in federal court to one count of conspiring to defraud the United States. Here's his lawyer, Timothy Belovitz.
1: By pleading guilty, Dr. Morins has accepted responsibility for what he did, and he'll continue to do so.
0: Neither Morins nor his attorney would comment further. Republicans like Senator Rand Paul have accused Fauci and Morins of trying to cover up NIH funding of a Chinese lab some believe created the virus that caused the pandemic. Fauci and Morins have disputed that, and many scientists argue the weight of the evidence indicates the virus emerged naturally. Fauci was not charged with anything in connection with Morins, but Paul's Senate committee earlier this month held Fauci in contempt of Congress for refusing to answer questions at a hearing. Jennifer Jones runs the Center for Science and Democracy at the Union of Concerned Scientists. She says the Trump administration has been attacking scientists in many ways.
2: Criminal prosecutions of scientists is a classic authoritarian tactic.
0: But Robert Fisher, a Boston attorney who was not involved in the Morins case, says the charges against him appear solid.
3: When you're a government official, you swear an oath, you're working for a federal agency, you're just held to a higher standard.
0: Morins, who's 78, could face 5 years in prison and a fine of up to $250,000 when he is sentenced in November. Rob Stein, NPR News.
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26: Live from NPR News in Culver City, California, I'm Dwayne Brown. President Trump hosted tech leaders at the White House today to discuss U.S. efforts on cryptocurrency and artificial intelligence. Trump says the technology is crucial to create more jobs and beat China. But as NPR's Deepa Shivaram tells us, voters have a different perspective.
27: The president argued that if he were the mayor of a town, he would want an AI data center there for the tax benefits.
28: But if I were a governor or mayor, I would want that plant in my community, and many of them are designed in a very beautiful way.
27: That puts Trump at odds with the majority of Americans. A Gallup poll from March this year said 7 in 10 Americans oppose an AI data center getting built in their area. Trump, in his remarks, acknowledged that AI data centers could use a, quote, little public relations help. But his stance underscores how his perception of the technology differs from voters' concerns, which could be a top issue in the midterm elections this year. Deepa Shivaram, NPR News, The White House.
26: Zillow says rent rose nearly 2.5% in July compared to a year ago. NPR's Stephen Bisaha reports that's the fastest pace in more than a year.
6: An apartment construction boom in recent years had led to high vacancy rates, and that tempered rent hikes. Now, those increases are speeding up as construction slows down. Negotiating power for renters is waning. But Zillow senior economist Kara Ng says about 40% of rental listings are still offering concessions, like a month or two of free rent.
9: And it also means that if you are renewing your lease, it doesn't hurt to negotiate right now, because right now this is the highest negotiation power you're going to get in the next couple of years.
6: Still, while rent is rising, Ng says it's not going up nearly as fast as it did during the pandemic. Stephen Bisaha, NPR News.
26: This is NPR News. There are about 40 rural emergency hospitals in the country that receive a monthly federal stipend to stay open and preserve care in remote areas. But as Macy Byers with Nebraska Public Media reports, some are still struggling.
10: Both of Nebraska's rural emergency hospitals had a rough week. Gardin County Health Services announced Wednesday morning that it had filed for bankruptcy to restructure contracts it can no longer afford. CEO Sam Pennington says the $300,000 monthly payment from the federal government has helped stabilize revenue, but it's still hard to keep up with expenses. On Tuesday, the Nebraska State Auditor released a report alleging the CEO of the other REH in southeastern Nebraska personally spent nearly $40,000 on the hospital's credit cards. The hospital leader resigned immediately. Considering the hospital receives that monthly government stipend, the audit also found its bank balances were low. For NPR News, I'm Macy Byers.
26: Shares of vaccine maker Moderna rose today after the company reported encouraging results on a vaccine to slow the return of skin cancer. Moderna and Merck are co-developing a new mRNA vaccine for melanoma patients based on unique mutations within their tumors. The company say initial results show pairing the vaccine with an immunotherapy drug made by Merck help patients live longer without the cancer returning. This is NPR.
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29: Today would have been Nolan Wells' 19th birthday. Wells, a black teenager, was found dead on an island just off the Mississippi coast over a month ago. He and his friends were celebrating July 4th when he went missing. His friends returned home to Ocean Springs, but Wells' body was found on Horn Island 2 days later. Tonight, friends, family, and the community are gathering to remember Wells on his birthday while the investigation into his death continues. Elise Gregg with Mississippi Public Broadcasting and the Gulf States Newsroom has been following the story and is with us now. Hi.
1: Hi there.
29: Elise, just tell us a bit more about how people are remembering Nolan Wells today on his birthday.
1: So folks are holding a prayer rally in Biloxi this evening at Greater St. John AME Church. They're holding a service tonight, and prayer is really being emphasized as the core of the evening. I spoke with Pastor Jamal Bryant ahead of the rally. He's the pastor of New Birth Missionary Baptist Church in Stonecrest, Georgia, and the keynote speaker for tonight. He honed in on the fact that they don't want this to be a political rally.
8: We're not pointing fingers at people, but we're lifting our hands towards God. We don't want this to be lost in a partisan conversation. We really just want justice for the family, and we want closure for the family.
1: The criminal investigation is ongoing, but investigators still haven't shared any updates or findings.

0: Angels Myers McElrath sent out a press release just yesterday. It's the first release she shared in nearly a month. She reiterated that she doesn't have the freedom to share information and details from the investigation, and that she can't control what other people may share from the investigation. She also mentioned letters that she can't share, but that other people have posted. That's likely a reference to letters exchanged between her office and attorneys for the family regarding a review of Wells' cell phone.
1: Now, the attorneys have shared some of those letters with you. Tell us what they say.
0: So, Wells' cell phone has not yet been examined. When Wells' body was discovered, he didn't have his phone on him. His parents had tracked it to a friend's house, and his parents have the phone now. And there's been a bit of a back and forth with investigators. They just don't want to turn the phone over to them. And letters show that the family is trying to negotiate a joint forensic examination. Attorneys say that they had an agreement with investigators on July 15th for a joint examination, but nothing has happened so far. The district attorney is not commenting. Here's Lisa Park, an attorney for Wells' family in Atlanta last week.
2: We're waiting for the DA to determine the time, the place, the date. Let us know, and we are going to be there with our forensics team and anybody else, but it's done one time, one examination. We're ready for it to happen.
0: They asked the district attorney to pick a day this week for that examination. It's not clear whether that's happened.
1: Elise, do you have any sense of the timeline for when more information might be released about this investigation?
0: Unfortunately, no. Officials still haven't indicated if the investigation is officially complete, although it seems unlikely if they're still waiting to examine Wells' phone. Now, we do know that the official autopsy of Wells' body is complete, but again, they're not sharing results of that, and an independent autopsy came back with inconclusive results. And the district attorney has indicated that the results of the investigation will go to a grand jury. One of the family's attorneys, Eric Hertz, told NPR last week that he believes that could happen in less than 30 days. He said that's based on the timeline of evidence he's seen. He didn't say who might be the subject of that grand jury review, but several of Wells' friends have retained high-profile lawyers in case of wrongful death suits and to potentially file defamation suits.
1: Elise Gregg with Mississippi Public Broadcasting and the Gulf States Newsroom. Thanks.
0: You're welcome.
3: All right. The U.S. government hit a grim milestone today. The federal debt now tops $40 trillion. That's a new high watermark for red ink, and it shows no signs of receding anytime soon. NPR's Scott Horsley joins us now with more on what all this government debt might mean for people's pocketbooks. Hi, Scott.
4: Hi, Elsa.
3: Hi. Okay, so $40 trillion, it's such a huge number, I can't really picture it, but how did we even get here?
4: Well, it's pretty straightforward. The government spends more than it takes in every year, and that gap has been getting bigger. Maya McGinnis heads a group called the Committee for a Responsible Federal Budget. She says what's really surprising is the speed at which this debt has been piling up. We've added $1 trillion just since March, and we've added $20 trillion in the last 9 years.
5: So it took the country's history to borrow the first $20 trillion, and then we doubled that amount since 2017. And I think what is most concerning is not just the level of debt we're at, it's the pace at which we are continuing to add to it.
4: This year alone, we're adding more than $2 trillion in new debt. You know, Congress passed the big tax cut last year, so the government's collecting less revenue than it otherwise would. But government spending just keeps growing. Despite all the talk from the president and Elon Musk about cutting waste, fraud, and abuse, most government spending is on autopilot for things like Social Security and Medicare, and those are likely to keep climbing as the population ages.
3: Exactly. Social Security and Medicare. But what else is the government spending money on?
4: Well, one of the biggest expenses now is interest payments on the debt itself. We're spending more than $1 trillion just on interest payments this year, more than we spend on defense, more than we spend on Medicare. And the government has to cover that interest tab before it can do anything else. Those interest costs have jumped by about 15% from a year ago. That's partly because there's more debt to finance, but it's also because the people who lend the government money are demanding higher interest rates. The interest payment on 30-year treasuries this week was the highest it's been in almost two decades. And Michael Peterson, who heads a fiscal watchdog group named for his father, Pete Peterson, says that's no coincidence.
6: They're seeing $40 trillion. They're seeing deficits growing as far as the eye can see. And they're going to demand higher and higher interest rates. And when the government borrows this much, that brings up the rates for everything else, from mortgages to car loans to credit cards.
4: Mortgage rates, for example, tend to rise and fall with the yield on 10-year treasuries, and lately those rates have been rising, which makes

0: it even more costly for someone trying to get a home loan, which is a big reason the housing market's been in a multi-year slump.
1: Yeah. Well, Scott, what would it take to reduce this level of debt?
0: Well, the first rule of holes is when you're in one, stop digging, or at least don't dig faster and faster. Right. Maya McGinnis says it's going to require some courage and cooperation among political players. It's also going to require voters to be more disciplined about what we demand from the government and how much we're willing to pay for it.
2: We're in a period right now that's really about short-termism. Give me tax cuts, give me spending increases. People are feeling tense and overstretched, and those things obviously help them, and they don't see the huge consequences in the longer term of those short-term freebies.
0: You know, Elsa, one of the things that's really striking about the recent buildup of debt is that it's happened at a time of relative prosperity. Unemployment is low right now. We're not in the middle of a global pandemic. And yet, we see the government still running a $2 trillion plus deficit this year at a time when Washington should be trying to improve its finances so it would be better prepared for the next crisis, whatever that might be and whenever it might hit.
1: Yeah. That is NPR's Scott Horsley. Thank you so much, Scott.
0: You're welcome.

0: You're listening to All Things Considered from NPR News. For the first time ever, Washington, D.C. is hosting an IndyCar race. More than two dozen race cars will speed around the National Mall this weekend on a course that runs right past multiple art and history museums. As NPR's Rachel Treisman reports, that's raised questions about the safety of the works inside.
1: President Thomas Jefferson celebrated the country's 25th birthday with festivities including a horse race near the White House. This weekend, the U.S. is celebrating its 250th with an IndyCar race in the same spot.
2: He had one horsepower. I got a lot more horsepower than that here this weekend.
1: That's Bud Danker, president of Penske Corporation and the chair of the Freedom 250 Grand Prix, which culminates in Sunday's big race. Drivers will take 147 laps around a nearly two-mile course smack dab in the National Mall. Cars nearing speeds of 180 miles per hour will fly by landmarks like the National Gallery of Art and multiple Smithsonian museums.
2: I provided them engineering studies to talk about decimal levels, noise, vibration levels, peak particle velocity.
1: The National Gallery of Art told NPR it conducted its own vibration study and implemented safety measures. It declined to share specifics, but has boarded up some of its outdoor sculptures. Some art and historic preservation advocates worry that valuable works could be at risk. Leading that charge is Mary Okin, assistant director of the nonprofit Living New Deal.
3: The idea that for several hours of racing cars, we might be risking their safety and the access to these extraordinary works for future generations. That caused great anxiety for me.
1: Okin is particularly worried about the Wilbur J. Cohen Building, the original home of the Social Security program and several historic murals. But more broadly, she's concerned that organizers didn't fully investigate these risks or take precautions when planning the race, which Trump only authorized in January. For example, she would like to see them install vibration monitors.
3: The fact that there is an insistence that it has to go by major collections of arts, whether or not those collections get damaged, indicates a lack of care about the things that belong to the American people.
1: The White House and IndyCar say they're following appropriate protocols and do not anticipate any damage. Denker says the race cars are lighter than passenger vehicles and other urban races haven't caused issues.
2: There's no vibration. Okay. Our decimal levels are lower than those of a siren.
1: This is an increasingly hot topic in the art world. Leila Sauvage is a paper conservator in Amsterdam who studies the impact of vibrations on museum collections. Those could be from construction or even concerts.
4: The objects don't care about whether it's a race or it's singing next to it. It just feels vibrations.
1: Sauvage says vibrations can cause damage over time, a growing crack in a painting, a sculptor's arm falling off. Typically, she says, conservators prepare for potential disruptions by running tests and moving vulnerable works to a safer part of the building.
4: And it could be that because of the way the collection is hung in the museum, maybe it's okay.
1: Even so, Sauvage says she's anxious about the race. The silver lining, she says, is that people are talking more about the risks to art. She hopes that will translate into better protocols in the future. Rachel Treisman, NPR News.

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1: And you're listening to 89.9 KCRW. I'm Andrea Gutierrez. A series of tall and powerful waves have stripped away tons of sand along the wedge in Newport Beach, uncovering decades-old infrastructure. Areas of the popular surfing spot are now roped off, behind which you can spot chunks of concrete, PVC pipes, and metal rods from old construction projects. Recent strong swells from hurricanes out in the Pacific Ocean and high surf have caused the beach to dramatically shrink in recent months. Newport Beach Councilman Eric Weigand called the coastal erosion problematic. On top of cutting through the red tape, Weigand says it will cost millions of dollars to transport sand into Newport Beach. The LA County Fire Department Urban Search and Rescue Team will return tomorrow from a week-long mission in Colombia. They went to Colombia last week to help with recovery efforts after a 7.4 magnitude earthquake struck the country, killing hundreds of people and collapsing several buildings. The team also had a partnership with a 10-member search and rescue team from Virginia. Next on All Things Considered, Medicare launched a pilot program that could stream the process to get GLP-1s, with some seniors paying just $50 a month. But many people with the most serious illnesses won't get that discount. Then, a cafe in one of Paris's most historically diverse neighborhoods has long been a gathering spot for Muslims and Jews of Tunisian origin, who've been getting together for decades to play cards and chat. That's in about 5 minutes from now. 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Thanks for spending your day with us. It's now 10 minutes to 6.
2: From NPR News, this is All Things Considered. I'm Juana Summers.
0: And I'm Elsa Chang. If you're on Medicare, it can be tricky getting coverage for the blockbuster weight loss drugs known as GLP-1s. It depends on your exact diagnosis, and you might need to pay hundreds of dollars in co-pays or co-insurance. Last month, Medicare launched a pilot program that could streamline that process. Some eligible seniors will pay just $50 a month for the drugs. But as Jackie Fortier with our partner KFF Health News reports, many people with the most serious illnesses still will not get that discount.
3: When Jeff LaMarca heard about Medicare's new GLP-1 Bridge program, he thought he'd finally found a way to afford Zepbound. The retired professor has spent years trying to lose weight.
4: And I thought, thank God there's a path for it.
3: Medicare's temporary discount program applies to people who use the GLP-1 drugs for weight loss, and only for weight loss. Patients who qualify pay just $50 a month. On the first day applications opened, LaMarca's doctor in New Jersey submitted the paperwork. He was denied. To him, it didn't make any sense.
4: I'm obese, morbidly obese, BMI 42. I'm at risk for stroke. I'm pre-diabetic, and yet I can't get it.
3: LaMarca is among an estimated 5.9 million Medicare enrollees who were locked out of the discount program because they have medical conditions like type 2 diabetes or sleep apnea, conditions that GLP-1s treat. The Centers for Medicare and Medicaid Services runs the GLP-1 Bridge program. It's a pilot that'll run for 18 months. Spokesperson Timothy Foster says the goal is to study whether Medicare can save money by treating obese patients up front with GLP-1s before they develop more costly chronic health conditions. But there are eligibility rules around who can be part of the pilot. People like LaMarca technically do have another option: go through their Medicare Part D prescription drug plans. In practice, though,
5: coverage doesn't always mean paid for or affordable.
3: Taylor Lacey is a primary care physician in Kansas. She says patients often spend months jumping through insurance hoops to unlock Part D coverage, succeed, and then get sticker shock.
5: In general, I would say my patients' copays are anywhere from $200 to $600.
3: Which is unaffordable. Lacey worries their health will get worse if they give up on getting the medicine.
5: They need treatment, and those are the people that are being neglected.
3: Without the medication, Jeff LaMarca worries about his heart and about having a stroke.
4: I'm terrified. I can't lose weight, and my sleep is horrible. My stress is beyond tolerable.
3: He eventually got his Medicare drug plan to cover Zepbound, but at the pharmacy, he found out his monthly copay would be hundreds of dollars, more than he could pay.
4: I've got too much to do in my life yet, and I'd like to be healthy. I'd like to be a lot thinner. I'm tired of being fat.
3: The GLP-1 prescription he fought so hard to get approved is still too expensive for him to fill. It's still waiting at the pharmacy.
0: Jackie Fortier is a reporter with our partner KFF Health News.
2: The Belleville neighborhood on the east side of Paris is famous for its vibrant mix of ethnicities and cultures. It's long been home to immigrants from North Africa, the Middle East, and Asia, with large communities of Muslims and Jews. At a cafe bar there, men from both faiths have been gathering together for decades. Rebecca Rossman sends us this postcard.
6: If you walked past this tiny cafe in northeast Paris, you might not think much of it. On most days, it's just a small group of older men playing cards in a small room.
7: La belote.
8: La belote.
7: La belote. Me.
6: They argue, laugh, and escape loneliness. But nowadays, this type of gathering is a rarity in Paris. These men are a mix of Jews and Muslims, and for decades, they have been coming here every week to play belote, a French card game. It's a pretty subdued gathering now, but years ago, the room would have been filled with men shouting and teasing one another. You couldn't escape the cigarette smoke. Back then, it was an association for retired Tunisian immigrants.
9: On jouait à la belote, on jouait aux cartes, et ça criait, ça chantait.
10: We played cards, people shouted, people sang.
6: That's René Rubens, one of the old regulars who in 2018 transformed the space into this cafe bar.
9: Au fil du temps, la plupart ils sont partis.
6: Over time, most have left, Rubens says. They died, got sick, or simply stopped coming. At night, Parisian hipsters come here now for the house-made honey wine. But a couple times a week, the remaining card players return. On a recent afternoon, a few regulars showed up, longtime friends, Jewish and Muslim, mostly born in Tunisia.
11: On a la même culture. On a la même cuisine.
10: We have the same culture, the same food, the same music, and the same language. We live together.
6: This is Max Journeau, 80, a chatty retired pharmacist who has been coming here for decades. He says this meetup represents a version of Tunisia he remembers from his childhood, a place where religion mattered less than neighborhood and habit.
11: Depuis toujours avec les Arabes. Le fait de grandir ensemble, d'avoir les mêmes souvenirs, les mêmes...
6: He says growing up in Tunisia, Jews and Muslims lived side by side, shared the same memories. We grew up together, he says. Do you get that? We are together. Outside this cafe, there are growing divisions. France is home to the largest Jewish and Muslim populations in the European Union. Conversations between the two have grown increasingly tense since the October 7th, 2023 attacks in Israel and subsequent Gaza war. But inside the cafe, there's always been one unspoken rule. Politics stays out.
9: A cafe, on est là pour passer du bon temps et...
6: We're here to have a good time and talk about other things, René Rubin says. That includes younger generations who come in the evenings after the card players are gone. Like Mounir Hamami, a 39-year-old who grew up in the neighborhood.
12: C'est un monument, René, c'est le plus vieux de la rue.
6: He calls Rubens an institution. Everyone knows him, he says.
12: On s'apprécie en tant qu'être humain, c'est différent. Et je le respecte parce qu'il m'a toujours respecté.
6: We appreciate each other as human beings, he says. We don't care about religion. Rubens says that's true, but worries that outside this space, things aren't always so simple.
9: D'évoluer quand tu restes dans ta bulle, tu peux pas évoluer, hein? Tu peux pas.
6: He says he worries people increasingly stay inside their own social and political bubbles.
9: D'évoluer quand tu restes dans ta bulle, tu peux pas évoluer, hein? Tu peux pas avancer.
6: You stay in your bubble. You can't evolve, he says.
9: Tout ça, c'est une question d'empathie.
6: Getting past that, he says, is just a question of empathy. There's people who say they don't like Jews, don't like black people, don't like Arabs, just because of what they seem to represent to them, he says. But when you look, if you speak with the person, you realize they're just another person. Which is why every Tuesday and Thursday, the card players keep returning. Rebecca Rossman, NPR News, Paris.

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2: 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I'm Andrea Gutierrez. 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
3: In Los Angeles, I'm Kai Rizdal. It is Wednesday today, the 19th of August. Good as it always is to have you along, everybody. So, true story. We were going to take a day off from the bond market today. Can't go to that well too many times, you know. But then the Treasury Department changed our minds when it decided this morning, you know what? Those yields on the 30-year bond are a little too high for our liking. So we've brought Robin Brooks back again. He's a senior fellow at the Brookings Institution. Hi, Robin.
4: Great to be with you, Kai.
3: Okay, layman's terms, please. What did Treasury do this morning?
4: So Treasury buyback is basically announcing that you're going to buy literally long-term Treasury bonds back. And remember, Kai, that yields, which is basically the interest rate on bonds, moves inversely with prices. So when you buy something back, the price goes up and the yield goes down. So this is something the Treasury announced because basically the pain threshold for yields going up was crossed.
3: Do you think that Secretary Bessent has solved the underlying problem that you and I discussed yesterday?
4: So the problem is fiscal policy, right? We have deficits that in a non-crisis period, we don't have COVID, we don't have the pandemic. We have a deficit of 7% of GDP, give or take. And if you want yields to come down sustainably, then that is what you need to rein in. I would call what we're doing now, this buyback, I would call it financial engineering. It is really shuffling the deck chairs.
3: There will come a time then, one might infer, that the markets are going to, you know, wise up, as it were, and do with yields what they will.
4: Totally, Kai. In fact, markets today are doing very much that. The dollar is tumbling and gold is going through the roof. Gold and precious metals across the board are up 4 or 5%. Bitcoin is up 6%. So remember, Kai, last year, this time, the debasement trade that was all about precious metals got going. We had crazy rallies in precious metals across the board. That's what the market is trading. And it is basically trading debasement and fiscal dysfunction.
5: All right, for the non-financial types among us, debasement trade in 30 seconds, please. What is that?
4: It is basically markets saying, hey, wait a minute, fiscal policy is out of control. The government is unable to get on top of this. It is going to print money to inflate away the value of debt. And so the market buys safe havens, of which precious metals are one expression.
5: I really, really, really don't want to be alarmist here, because you can see how people would be hearing you and me talking and many others, right, in the financial press about this. Yesterday, you were about a 6 or 7 in terms of how worried you were about this. It's a reminder of, I guess it was Hemingway who said, you know, you go broke slowly and then all at once. I mean, the bond markets have decided in relatively quick order that they're not happy, right? And so calm things down a little bit and tell me that there's hope out there that this is going to get taken care of and not get worse.
4: So I'd say two things. If I were Secretary Bessent and I looked at what happened in the bond market versus what happened in the dollar and what happened in gold, I would be pretty unhappy that this bang for the buck got me the 30-year Treasury yield going only from 5.3 to 5.2. But the dollar is tumbling. This is not a good trade-off.
5: We know Secretary Bessent likes a weak dollar, though, right?
4: Yeah, the thing with the weak dollar is it's tricky, right? You want it to go down, but you don't want it to tumble because that's bad for reserve currency status. And in the end, we need foreigners to invest in the United States. We have a big current account deficit. So you want to tread that line very carefully. Japan is a warning sign that if you fiddle too much with your yields, and we talked about this yesterday, Kai, then your currency can really go into a depreciation spiral. The U.S. doesn't want that.
5: Reasonably quickly, 45 seconds. What do you suppose Chairman Warsh is thinking right now? Because we're moving sort of to the short end of the curve, as we talked about yesterday.
4: I mean, ideally, I would say, in the big scheme of things, we're talking in these buybacks, a couple billion of dollars versus the outstanding debt in the treasury markets, which is trillions. So my guess is that Warsh is going to ignore all this and focus on inflation and growth. So I think he'll let this be a sideshow. Should he? I'm not sure he should.
5: Maybe he'll talk about it at Jackson Hole in a couple of weeks. Robin Brooks at the Brookings Institution helping us out with the bond market once again. Robin, thanks a bunch.
4: Thanks for having me back.
5: See ya. Wall Street halfway through this week. Traders looked around, decided things aren't all bad, and traded accordingly. We will have the details when we do the numbers.

0: It's going to be Wednesday next until we get a real update on inflation, the Personal Consumption Expenditures Price Index from the Bureau of Economic Analysis. There are, of course, a bunch of things that go into PCE, one of which we were alerted to today, the price of imported goods. They were down in July, off 0.4% from June, thanks mostly to lower fuel costs. When you do that thing that policymakers do, though, and strip out energy, import prices were actually up 4.5%, in fact, from a year ago, the biggest year-on-year increase since 2022. Marketplace's Justin Ho has more now on what is pushing them up and what that's going to mean.
1: The most significant imports that are getting more expensive are capital goods.
2: Particularly capital goods that are computers and semiconductors.
1: Sarah House is senior economist with Wells Fargo. She says that's because of higher demand from data center construction. In fact, the price of imported computers has risen 17% over the past year.
2: To put that in perspective, even at the height of the post-pandemic reopening, supply chain stress, they're up only 4%. So it does show just how insatiable appetite is for all things related to the AI build-out.
1: Data center construction is also pushing up the price of imported metals, including copper and tin, and driving the price of consumer goods higher, says Menzi Chen, an economics professor at the University of Wisconsin-Madison.
3: If you have an increase in prices of semiconductors, that's got to be fed into the chain of prices for all sorts of consumer goods. I can't even think if my coffee maker is without a chip.
1: Higher import prices aren't necessarily going to have a direct impact on overall inflation. Consumers spend a lot more money on services than they do on imported goods. But Oren Kalachkin, an economist at Nationwide, says consumers are still going to feel higher import costs.
4: We're still in this environment here of inflation still running fairly hot. It's going to take some time for us to get back down to that softer trend-like inflation data that we saw, you know, call it pre-pandemic.
1: That's because other factors drive up the price of an imported good after it reaches the U.S., says Diane Swonk, chief economist at KPMG.
5: It's before tariffs are applied. It's before it actually shows up on a store shelf for the most part. And it takes a little bit of time for those things to actually show up then in the prices of the goods that we're actually buying.
1: In other words, Swonk says the increase in import prices is distinct from other inflationary pressures.
5: It gives us an early indicator that there's some global pricing pressures out there that we're having to deal with.
1: And that the Federal Reserve will have to deal with when it makes its next decision on interest rates. I'm Justin Ho for Marketplace.

0: Stop me if you've heard this one before. President Trump has put a hold on a big batch of tariffs that he had threatened. It's Canada this time. There's a maybe sort of deal announced 2 hours before the midnight last night deadline, putting off for 3 days 50% import taxes on a whole bunch of Canadian goods. Details, as they tend to be when these kinds of tariff announcements are made, are sparse. But all the same, we thought this would be a good time to hear from somebody hard at work in the trenches of international trade. Gretchen Blau is a customs brokerage manager at Logistics Plus in Erie, Pennsylvania.
1: So we've been keeping an eye on the negotiations to see if they would take place or not. And it's been a little bit back and forth as to whether or not these would be imposed. We have quite a few customers that import auto parts from Canada. So that was of concern. Even in the local area here, we're near a border crossing. We're about 2 hours away from Buffalo. You know, we have a lot of customers that do a lot of business back and forth across the border. So they were expediting shipments because, of course, the extra freight would be far less than 50% tariffs. I wasn't really surprised to see the can get kicked down the road because we've seen this in the past. In fact, last year there were tariffs imposed on Canada and Mexico that lasted 3 days and then they were rescinded. It's getting to be like, okay, yeah, this got pushed off again. The timing is different than we were told again. It leads to a lot of frustration in planning for our customers, for passing along information for us. I think, if anything, our customers' expectations of what we know ahead of time are lower, unfortunately. Prior to all these shakeups, they seemed to think we had some kind of insider information, and we would repeatedly tell them that no, we don't. And I think finally that's coming across, that we're just doing the best we can with the information we're being given, and we're passing it along as quickly as possible to try and help our customers out. This afternoon and tomorrow, we'll be hearing and what'll be crossing, and you know, get an anticipation of the volume, and then it's kind of all hands on deck. You know, all the administrative processes that need to be done to anticipate the tariffs, anticipate refunds. It's a big strain to the supply chain. Not only us in customs, but just supply chain managers at the average mom and pop or a huge manufacturing concern. To de-stress, I always joke to everyone that my son has a dozen pairs of hand knit socks now to de-stress after work.
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0: Coming up.
1: Scrollable, vertical, no more than 2 or 3 minutes. About as much as your attention span.
0: 2 minutes here, 3 minutes there. Where does the day go? First, though, let's do the numbers. Dow Industrial's up 119 points on the day, 0.2%, 53,463. The NASDAQ gained 41 points, that is 0.2%, 26,331. S&P 500 up 16 points, also 0.2%, 7,707. TJX Companies, parent of TJ Maxx and Home Goods and Marshalls, they raised their full-year profit forecast today. TJX plunged 4 2/10% because capitalism, that's the way it works. Competitor Burlington Stores increased 0.2% on the day. Justin was talking about prices for imported goods. Manufacturers often use raw parts that are imported. Caterpillar, maker of agriculture and construction equipment, slumped 2 9/10% on the day. 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
4: 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Meanwhile, Trump insists the Strait of Hormuz remains open and operating, but what's actually happening there? On the next morning edition from NPR News.
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0: This is Marketplace. I'm Kai Rizdahl. I know it seems like forever ago, but you remember back in January, before the president's war with Iran, when the United States grabbed Venezuelan President Nicolas Maduro? Venezuela, the country with more proven oil reserves than anywhere else on the planet? Well, as it happens, there have been some announcements this week that some U.S. energy companies are expanding their footprint in Venezuela. So we figured today's as good a day as any for an update on the state of Venezuelan energy resources and U.S. interest therein. Marketplace's Elizabeth Trovall has that one.
6: Last night, Venezuela's oil minister, Paula Henao, spoke to Venezuelan state television from Houston, Texas. She's telling Venezuelans about new deals with U.S. energy companies SLB and Hunt Oil.
7: Esta última la firmamos con la empresa SLB, antigua Schlumberger.
6: She also told Venezuelans U.S. companies want to invest in Venezuela. But Bob Fricklin with S&P Global Energy says the country still has a lot of work to do.
8: Venezuela is on a sort of cautious recovery period.
6: He says the country has ramped up its oil production, a lot of which is getting refined in the U.S. But production is still just around 1.2 million barrels a day.
8: It's a long ways out to get back to 2 million barrels a day. There's a lot of money that needs to go. There's a lot of work that happens.
6: We're talking the 2030s and many billions of dollars. For now, David Goldwyn with Goldwyn Global Strategies says investments are more modest and coming from independent companies, and that the big players are watching and waiting as the country reforms its energy sector.
9: You just don't know if you're going to get nationalized. You don't know if your deal's going to hold. You don't know if the country is going to implode. And you don't know if the U.S. is going to reimpose sanctions.
6: But what these companies do know is that there's no resource in the world that's quite like Venezuela's, because getting oil out of the ground there is such a sure thing.
9: There are not that many places in the world where you can find large, long-lived resources where you don't have any geologic risk. Venezuela is that country. You know you're going to get the resources out, and you pretty much know what it costs to put them in shape to export.
6: You just have to manage the political risk above ground. I'm Elizabeth Trovall for Marketplace.

0: It's honestly amazing how much better stuff looks on TV, but I guess that's a whole different thing.
1: Yeah.
2: Oh, yeah.
1: Right? But it's good for recycling
0: sets. Yeah, no, totally. Yeah. It makes a lot of sense, right? And it cut down the investment that you guys had to make and, you know, all that stuff.
3: It's mid-morning on a Monday in mid-August. Chris Crema and Matthew Coe, the guys behind Knockout Shorts, it's a new Hollywood studio that's trying to change the way you watch pretty much everything, are showing me around their soundstage.
0: Let's look around. So we got this kitchen thing and the
2: yeah. This is the apartment.
0: Studio apartment.
1: These are my babies, so I'll try not to be a salesman on them.
0: No, go ahead. What is it about having a standing set that did it for you guys? Oh, wait, there's a courtroom?
2: Yeah.
1: Yeah.
0: You can't handle the truth.
2: It's like, why couldn't you have, you know, like a Judge Judy in the vertical space using this courtroom, you know? Quick, 2 minute, small
0: don't
2: claims.
0: Lean on that. It's not a solid foundation. Whoops. Judge Judy in the vertical space,
2: yeah,
0: really?
2: Yeah. 2 minute small claims.
3: Look, that could work. We're at the new sets Knockout has built at Sunset Las Palmas Studios here in Los Angeles. Sets built specifically for vertical format filming. Knockout Shorts makes micro dramas, kind of like TV shows for your phone. Episodes are maybe a minute and a half or 2 minutes long. A series runs anywhere from 50 to 80 episodes. And in the year it's been around, Knockout has produced 10 shows so far, and they're hoping to ramp up production this year thanks to these very sets.
0: Here's the thing about these sets, right? These are now standing sets, I understand?
1: Yes.
0: So why is that special, and what does that say about you guys as a company?
1: Yeah, so just to make standing sets as simple as possible, standing sets means that this will not move. No one will take it down. It will basically live here permanently in this setup. Production designers and teams can come in if they want to paint the walls, if they want to add stuff, that's great. But at the end of it, they have to reset it back. So basically, in theory, someone could come the next day.
3: They may look like traditional Hollywood sets, but standing sets are plug and play. They're fully furnished, rigged with lighting, everything. Crews can just come in and start shooting.
1: So then we come into this
0: bar set. It's like a little maze, man.
1: Yeah. I know. It's fun.
0: Oh, there we go.
1: Yeah. Yeah. Little bar set. This could also be a coffee shop,
0: right? Just could depends on restaurant. What you want to do with it.
1: Yeah. That's something about vertical video and low budget filmmaking in general. You want to be able to kind of like, especially vertical because the frame's narrow, you can make a space, if you're smart right,
0: whatever,
1: about it.
0: Whatever you want.
1: Feels yeah. like three different locations.
0: Totally.
1: Yeah.
0: Totally.
1: Like we could shoot a scene over there and then turn the camera around and have a different location and shoot it here right. like he's a coffee right. shop
0: totally
1: barista. Yeah.
3: The studio lot we're on, Sunset Las Palmas, had a hand in changing television history. The Lone Ranger and Mr. Ed were filmed here. The original I Love Lucy set is one stage over. And Matt and Chris are betting that microdramas could be Hollywood's next transformation. A report out from Omdia, that's a market research firm, found that last year U.S. cell phone users spent more time watching vertical videos than they did watching Netflix or Disney Plus or Prime on their phones.
0: What has this done for you reputation-wise? Because I'm sure, you know, in other, no offense, bigger places in Hollywood, people are saying, who the hell are these guys, man?
2: Yeah.
0: Building standing sets.
2: No, I think it further solidifies our mission from the beginning of creating premium Hollywood-level content. And this is quite literally the convergence of Hollywood and the vertical space here on the iconic Sunset Las Palmas.
0: So what does that mean? Convergence of Hollywood and the vertical space?
2: It's as Hollywood is trying to enter the vertical space. Like,
0: it's very buzzwordy, man. Help me out.
2: How do you bring people to achieve better quality in this format that's growing right. so fast? And in order to do that, you have to work with Hollywood. So that's what we did. Sunset Las Palmas, a very, you know, big Hollywood company.
0: Right.
2: We partnered with in order to bring verticals to Hollywood.
0: You guys are confident, you're ambitious, all of which, more power to you.
1: Yeah.
0: Not 6 or 8 years ago, what's his name?
1: Jeffrey Katzenberg.
0: Katzenberg and Meg Whitman spent like $2 billion and went zero in this space.
2: Yeah.
1: We haven't spent $2 billion. That's one. And two, I think that I think Quibi might have got a little bit unlucky as well with COVID, to be honest with you.
0: But they were 2018-19, right?
1: I mean, yeah, but then they launched 2019 and then COVID happens and everyone's inside. Everyone's watching Netflix.
0: Having nothing to do but watch their phones. Yeah. Hello, could have been.
1: But I'll tell you how it started in Asia. In Asia, it started with everyone commuting to work and wanting something to watch.
3: Microdramas are huge business in China. Last year, microdrama revenue beat the $7.5 billion Chinese movie box office.
1: big credit to all the Chinese companies that started it. What they realize is we need to match the model that everyone has been watching for 10 years, which is scrollable, vertical, no more than 2 or 3 minutes, about as much as your attention span. Yep. And Quibi, I think, was 10-minute episodes. And obviously, the budgets were much higher than the budgets we work with. So it's kind of a business about scale.
3: Knockout has a budget of about $250,000 per series, which is, yes, peanuts in Hollywood. But microdramas are low budget because they have to be. They don't have money coming back until after people have watched it, and that's if they watch it at all, because it's a per-view business model.
0: Sorry, just through my brief perusal of what did you guys do last night. So like you get 4, 5, 6 episodes for nothing, and then you got to start paying, right? And each of these little minute and a half, 2 minute things end on something of a cliffhanger.
2: Yeah.
0: So, you know, I got pulled into like 3.
2: Yeah. Nice.
0: It worked.
2: Okay.
0: It worked, you know. but that's basically the business model, right?
2: I mean, it is.
0: The first couple are free.
2: Right, exactly. Yeah. The first couple are free, and then there's a paywall in which you have to pay for coins in order to unlock the rest of the season or, you know, buy a subscription to watch weekly.
0: Right.
2: Yeah.
1: But the model's changing as well, and we're changing with the model, and that's actually something that we're excited about. With TikTok entering the space, TikTok's model's totally different. It's free to watch the entire series, but it's based off ad dollars. So I think that in terms of who's able to watch verticals in the States, it's going to change a lot because you don't have to pay.
0: That's just got to be a giant pain in the butt for you guys, right? Figuring that out?
2: The TikTok model?
0: Well, the TikTok model, who pays, who doesn't, whatever, right?
2: Yeah.
0: Idea that is, look, you're in an industry that's changing really quickly, but the business model of that industry is changing as you look at it.
2: Yeah. Yeah. You know, our legal column is pretty steep.
0: Yeah, I bet.
2: You know, like transparency is very important for us as an independent studio. So, you know, we've gotten to a place where we're setting the precedent on what that looks like for independent producers who want to make something, sell it to a platform who may or may not, you know, share data.
0: Which is,
2: you know, a big key factor. So, yeah, you know, it's going to evolve in many different ways, and we're here for the ride.
0: I was just going to say you guys are along for the ride.
2: Yeah.
0: Pretty exciting, no?
2: Very exciting.
0: Good stuff. Thanks, you guys. Appreciate it.
2: No, of course.
1: Do you want to see the rest of the
2: sets?
0: There are more sets?
2: Yeah,
1: we got a hospital.
0: What is this?
1: All right, we got your office.

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1: This final note on the way out today, which begins with the number 40, followed by 12 other digits. I speak here of the federal debt, which, as of the close of business last night, topped $40 trillion for the first time. $40 trillion, $47 billion, $425 million, $768,420.22. I have no idea what is up with the 22 cents. But in all seriousness, the really interesting slash scary part of the national debt is how fast it is piling up. See also the 10 minutes that Robin Brooks and I have spent over the past 2 days talking about this. Our media production team includes Brian Allison, John Fokey, Montana Johnson, Drew Jostad, Gary O'Keefe, and Charlton Thorpe. Alex Simpson is the manager of media production. And I'm Kai Rizdahl. We will see you tomorrow, everybody. This is APM.
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4: Recently, WNBA player Sophie Cunningham of the Indiana Fever offered her thoughts on trans athletes. There are no trans players in the WNBA. And all heck broke loose. 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
7: She drops her crazy energy colorway athlete-sponsored shoe in less than 1 hour. 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
4: Even Sophie Cunningham seems to wish it would stop now.
8: And it just makes me sad that all this kind of drama and things that truly don't matter are getting overshadowed, that the basketball is getting overshadowed. And so
4: that's coming up on Today Explained from Vox.

0: Live from NPR News in Culver City, California, I'm Duane Brown. President Trump has announced his nominee to lead the Food and Drug Administration. She's also someone who has worked in the White House, as NPR's Sydney Lupkin reports.
1: The president posted on Truth Social that he'd chosen Dr. Heidi Overton to be the next FDA commissioner. Overton would fill a vacancy left by Dr. Marty McCary, who resigned in May after serving 13 months in the role. Overton has not worked at the FDA before, but she has worked in Trump's White House, most recently as deputy assistant to the president for domestic policy. Overton trained as a surgeon. She also worked at the conservative America First Policy Institute. While there, she wrote opinion pieces opposing gender-affirming care and medication abortion. Earlier this month, the president signed a controversial executive order aimed at overhauling the childhood vaccine schedule. During that press conference, Overton praised what she called the historic action. To get the top FDA job, the Senate will have to confirm her. Sydney Lupkin, NPR News.
0: California has adopted the nation's strongest wildfire regulations for landscaping around houses. NPR's Lauren Sommer tells us residents will soon be required to manage flammable plants within 5 feet of their homes.
2: California has lost almost 60,000 homes and structures to wildfires in the last decade. So regulators have been looking at how to protect communities. Most wildfires are spread by tiny burning embers carried by the wind. When those catch in dry plants next to houses, they can ignite. Now, California residents in wildfire-prone areas will have to manage plants within 5 feet of their house. Only low-lying plants are allowed, or well-maintained trees. The rules were delayed several years over concerns from homeowners about the cost and impact on landscaping. For existing houses, they go into effect in 3 years. Lauren Sommer, NPR News.
0: Stocks finished higher on Wall Street. You are listening to NPR News. Scientists have discovered the fastest star in the Milky Way, racing around a supermassive black hole. NPR's Ari Daniel with that story.
3: Researchers used infrared light to peer into the heart of the Milky Way. They noticed a faint star moving quickly, its orbit an elongated ellipse. The black hole at the center of our galaxy squats at one end of that oval. Stefan Gillison is an astronomer at the Max Planck Institute for Extraterrestrial Physics.
4: The star comes in one direction, getting faster and faster and faster, then gets a very sharp turn around the black hole.
3: That's when it's at its highest speed, over 15,000 miles per second. The star can be used to visualize how gravity acts on space and time, and perhaps reveal how our local black hole formed and helped shape the evolution of our galaxy. Ari Daniel, NPR News.
0: The Federal Trade Commission is proposing a policy that would require retailers to be transparent about personalized pricing. That's when companies set online prices based on a shopper's location and browsing history, among other factors. A preliminary report from the FTC last year showed clothing companies, grocers, and third-party distributors were actually using personal pricing based on how much they think customers will pay for their products. Many of those companies could face federal charges. This is NPR.
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7: Hi, my name is Sabrina Merchant, and I'm a staff writer covering women's basketball at The Athletic.
8: Who is Sophie Cunningham?
7: Sophie Cunningham is a veteran basketball player in the WNBA. She played college basketball at Missouri.
9: Walking away, great defensive play from the freshman.
7: And started her pro career in Phoenix.
10: Spectacular game, 26 points in this one.
7: And she has been a member of the Indiana Fever for the last 2 years.
9: Cunningham splashes home a three.
7: She is basically the definition of a role player. Comes off the bench, hits some threes, plays some defense, and then does a lot of stuff off the court now. So the last 2 years have been quite the star turn for Sophie Cunningham ever since joining the Indiana Fever, which has kind of been the source of most of the spotlight on the WNBA for the last three seasons ever since Caitlin Clark entered the WNBA and began playing for the Indiana Fever. Sophie sort of came to prominence last season in a game against the Connecticut Sun where Caitlin had been fouled hard by an opposing player.
10: Yeah, it looked like Caitlin got hit hard.
11: This is excessive.
7: And Sophie retaliated by fouling that player pretty hard.
12: That's a flagrant foul.
7: Got ejected.
13: Cunningham is apparently done.
7: And developed a reputation as Caitlin's enforcer, which is a role that some people thought no one was approaching with the appropriate level of concern.
10: This type of happens every single game to her, and the league and the refs do absolutely nothing about it.
7: She took on this new identity as Caitlin's enforcer, and that has opened up a lot of opportunities for her in the public sphere.
8: Tell me about those opportunities. What's she been up to?
7: So Sophie Cunningham has a podcast called Show Me Something, which she hosts with a member of Summer House, Wes Wilson.
14: Have you ever officiated a wedding?
10: No.
7: She has been a ring girl at a UFC fight,
10: which was so cool.
7: She's been on the Sports Illustrated swimsuit issue.
10: It was like 32-degree weather.
7: She is a commentator on the WNBA, actually, on days when she's not playing for the USA Network.
15: I'm just happy to be here. I'm happy to join you guys.
7: And she had a grand profile about her published in ESPN last month, which has created even more infamy, famousness for her, notoriety, all the words.
8: All the words. Okay, so let's talk about that profile, because I was reading it earlier today, and as far as I can tell, Sophie Cunningham was not asked expressly, what does she think about trans women playing sports? She offers her thoughts in the context of making a larger point about how people tend to think she's MAGA. Tell me what she said exactly.
7: Yeah, so Sophie has previously said, and she reiterated during this ESPN piece, that she does not believe that girls should have to play against biological men in sports.
16: I got a lot of negative feedback about me hating trans. And I'm like, I never once said that. I think that I am here to extend love, but I also think that with love is truth, being honest. And I want to protect young girls

0: day and age, you say a thing like that as a public figure, you can almost guarantee that there will be a response. What was the response?
1: So once Sophie made her comments in the ESPN story and then elaborated on those comments in an interview after the profile came out, there was a chorus of individuals who came out in support of what Sophie said. You had people like Riley Gaines, an advocate for excluding transgender athletes from women's sports.
2: Is it finally appropriate to say that transgenderism is a mental illness that breeds violence?
1: Riley is something of a conservative influencer at this point, and Jennifer Say, and she is the founder of a company called XXXY, which highlights the difference in biology between the two genders.
3: If you let me play against boys,
4: I'll discover
3: that fairness doesn't matter.
4: That women are worth less than men.
1: Starting these small rallies in favor of Sophie Cunningham at the Indiana Fever's next games, all of which happened to be on the road. So there was one in Seattle, one in Portland, one in Minneapolis.
5: Thank you for coming out to support Sophie Cunningham. She has been a voice of reason.
6: Trans women are men.
1: Very small groups of people, very peaceful groups of people. And then you had people who believe that transgender girls belong in sports were also there at these demonstrations outside of games.
7: So they're just taking this and blowing it out of proportion for political reasons instead of just live and let live, let people have their own lives.
1: There was one noteworthy event that happened at the Seattle game where two girls who were in favor of Sophie Cunningham's position were verbally chastised by the owner of the Seattle Storm. She allegedly yelled some profanities at them.
8: She told us that we were effing insane.
1: And she was suspended by the WNBA for 5 games. And to date, that has been the only real level of antagonism that has happened between these two parties after Sophie's comments.
0: Based on what you're saying, it sounds like most of the reaction, and maybe this shouldn't surprise us, most of the reaction is coming from outside of the WNBA. It's either fans or people who are aware of the conversation that Sophie Cunningham kicked off here, but the players and the coaches themselves, not a ton of them saying a ton. Is that right?
1: Yeah, I think a few of the coaches have been asked in their press conferences about their thoughts on Sophie's comments, and most of them have been broadly supportive of the idea of inclusion without giving specifics on how they feel professional sports or even college sports should be governed with regard to transgender athlete eligibility.
9: I'm all about women, little girls deserving to play, and that includes trans women.
10: I've chosen to educate myself about the space. I've chosen to listen to transgender families, and what I know is exclusion is not the answer.
1: But most of the players have been pretty silent on the topic. The large chorus of voices has come from outside of the WNBA because they've seen this opportunity to, you know, take a position that a professional athlete is holding and use it to advance their agendas. I also think that there are some trolls who are seizing this as an opportunity to kind of dunk on the WNBA and make fun of women's sports as a whole in the guise of protecting women's sports. There are two former NBA players who have publicly posted that they are going to enter the 2027 WNBA draft now that they are identifying as women.
11: I'm transgender. I'm a woman. I identify as sometimes identifying as a woman for purposes of basketball.
12: Based on the current guidelines, I can and am officially declaring my eligibility for the upcoming WNBA draft in May 2027. I am definitely not here to mock, make fun of, or disrespect any community or personal choices.
1: They're essentially making a mockery of it. I think the idea of, you know, a former NBA player suggesting that he is going to now identify as a woman for the purposes of playing in the WNBA is not serving or protecting women's sports in the way that he suggests it is.
0: I think it is possible to listen to Sophie Cunningham's comments and to think this is a person who is saying what she believes firmly. Mm-hmm. And her defense of herself is, look, this is what I believe, right? What I wonder also, though, is whether this has been good for Sophie Cunningham. This is a woman who I had not heard of 2 months ago, and now she is all over my Instagram feed, and she seems to be everywhere. And I know she has a shoe, I think, and the shoe is selling. So what is this? What has all of this meant for her?
1: Yeah, I think you're absolutely right in saying that this is what Sophie believes, and this is a position that the majority of Americans believe. And it has vaulted her into an extra level of public consciousness. Like, I was approached by some

0: somebody at the dentist yesterday who, when they found out I was a basketball fan, wanted to talk about Sophie Cunningham. You know, like it's everywhere. And so, as you mentioned, she has a player edition of her shoe that is selling pretty well. Her jersey is one of the better selling jerseys in the WNBA. She has an opportunity to market herself. You know, like she's all over the place. I think it's fair to say that the WNBA, the Indiana Fever, would much rather talk about the basketball that is happening, which is ironic coming from Sophie, considering she put all this out into the ether. But she and the Fever have been playing pretty excellent basketball. They're on a 4-game win streak as the time that we're recording this. They're in position to host the first round of the playoffs. They're one of the championship contenders in the WNBA. And the W is having its most popular season to date. They've had more TV viewers, more people in attendance at games than they ever had in previous seasons. And they just signed a mammoth collective bargaining agreement during the offseason that has essentially quadrupled most player salaries. This is the biggest season that the league has experienced in its 30-year history. This is the 30th season of the WNBA. And there would be a lot to talk about, even if Sophie Cunningham hadn't given this interview for an ESPN profile.
1: Sabrina Merchant is a staff writer for The Athletic. She covers women's basketball. Coming up, the culture wars hit men's sports a while back. Kaplan, etc., you may recall. Why the WNBA and why now?
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7: Are political polls getting less accurate? We're going to pose that question to an expert, a political polling expert at Harvard University, and we're going to look at the fake poll about the mayoral election here in LA and some real polls in Michigan and in Wisconsin that just got it wrong in recent Democratic primaries. We'll also talk to the biographer of the lefty historian Howard Zinn, the author of A People's History of the United States. We're going to talk about a new skin cancer vaccine, and we're going to talk about what Orthodox Jews should do if they live far from their synagogue and they're eyeing a scooter. Is it kosher to use a scooter on the Sabbath? We'll talk about it at 7 o'clock tonight on Press Play.
8: I know that you ball, I know that you play like girls in the WNBA.
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1: I'm Noelle King with Sirit Sohi. She writes and podcasts about the WNBA for The Ringer. All right, Sirit, why the WNBA?
11: The WNBA is a league that invites, frankly, a lot of distraction, both because of its own institutional failures. I do think the WNBA really struggles at telling its own story and has at times run away from its own story. But I think in general, the WNBA has become fertile ground for the culture wars, as we put them, because the league has exploded in popularity at the same moment in the country where we are embroiled in this cultural, political, legal fight over what the role of women is in society.
1: Okay, this is very interesting. Let's break this down to the two pieces you mentioned. You referenced institutional failures. What do you mean?
11: Well, I think that the WNBA from the top down has been understaffed, and it has historically been marketed in a way that is obsessed with trying to bring in some apocryphal average American, the nuclear family.
7: Ah.
9: Ever since Nikki McCray was a little girl, she wanted to be a professional basketball player. She spent years in the playground working on her game. And now she's taken that game to the nation's capital.
10: See, I bet Coop could ride that bull longer than you.
12: Who?
10: Cynthia Cooper. She plays guard on the Houston Comets, Houston's new WNBA team.
12: Never heard of her.
10: Well, if her bull handling's half as good as her ball handling, she could probably kick your behind.
11: And at the same time, this has been a league that has been defined by people who have historically existed on the margins. They are female athletes at a time when historically female athletes were not paid much attention to, and in fact were mocked.
13: The WNBA officials expanded to 10 teams this week, adding franchises in Detroit and Washington, D.C. But before you get too excited about the new additions to the league, remember, all of the players are still women.
14: You like to watch women's basketball?
15: Hell no!
16: Like girls' basketball. Them weren't girl-looking girls in that. It's a bunch of guys loping around, you know, like this.
11: This is a league that is primarily black, that is openly queer, that is politically outspoken. And the league has always tried to toe the line of marketing the faces that feel more like a girl next door type of vibe.
7: Huh.
11: To the point that early on, we can look at, for example, Sue Bird, who, when she entered the league, was encouraged to not come out. And if you look back at pictures of her, she is dressed in a way that is not only is it feminine, but it is also, that's not the issue. The issue is that she's very clearly uncomfortable in her own skin. Diana Taurasi, whose jersey was just retired last night, you look back at her awards, it's the same thing. Flash forward to 2026, these are queer icons who are highly marketable in the media environment that we are in right now, but the WNBA has always been behind the eight ball in that regard because it has run away from its identity.
7: Okay, this is interesting. So institutional failures, what we mean is, I think what you're saying is kind of maybe a lack of bravery or a lack of spine. You also said this exploded because the WNBA is of great interest at this moment to right-wing figures. What do you mean by that?
11: The right cares about the WNBA in the same way that it cares about who becomes a Disney princess. It understands the power of a good story. It understands symbolism.
17: Mommy, Daddy, why does that princess have chest hair? Well, little Susie, that's not Cinderella, it's Cinderfella.
18: And you're going to put out a Disney film with Snow White, a beloved American character, with a woman who hates more than half the country.
19: The WNBA has become a league of hate, and it's just it's a bad league. The government should look into, you know, because the entire league is funded by a men's league, ironically.
17: Yeah.
19: Maybe cut out funding.
20: The WNBA has lost the plot and turned into a bunch of leftist woke-tards.
11: To see women on that stage thriving, to see them sweaty, to see them wanting, to see them be, instead of the object of somebody else's affection or interest, to see them be the main character, to see them be the subject and be the ones that are going for something as opposed to being on the sidelines. That in and of itself alone is very, very powerful. And then you think about where the WNBA is politically as a league. This has always been a league that has been very outspoken. This is a league that in 2020 helped flip a Georgia Senate election and actually ousted their then owner of the Atlanta Dream, who spoke out against the Black Lives Matter movement.
21: WNBA players have been wearing shirts to protest an Atlanta Dream co-owner.
22: And so to have somebody a part of our league owning a team, you know, that opposes the equality of Black lives just doesn't make sense. And she needs to go.
7: I always understood the WNBA to kind of have a niche or smaller fan base. But the situation with Sophie Cunningham has made me realize it is much larger. The fan base is much larger and much more middle of the road than I would have thought. Did something change recently? Did the fan base of the WNBA grow?
11: Well, Caitlin Clark was an explosive figure.
7: Oh.
11: Caitlin Clark was really a gateway drug for WNBA fans.
23: Caitlin!
24: We're just kind of excited to see Caitlin Clark and the whole Clark effect.
23: I just think she's a great person. I don't even have words.
11: The sheer amount of eyeballs that she has brought to the game, the attention, her logo threes. She is the type of player that makes children out of all of us.
0: Clark, guarded by Sherrod, will fire a bomb and hit from way downtown.
2: Clark, another long three. She's back.
11: And then there is also this right-wing movement that has latched onto her as a symbol.
12: Why? Why is that? For someone who doesn't watch many games, what's going on?
11: Well, Caitlin is white and straight.
12: Ah.
11: That is a demographic that I guess you could say is maybe underrepresented in the WNBA. Huh. And there was a feeling when she came into the league that she wasn't welcomed in the same way that maybe other stars in the past have been. There was a sense that maybe there was some resentment. Now, I don't know if that's true. I would imagine, look, these are human beings that we're talking about. There was probably a spectrum of feelings when you think about this was a league that, you know, didn't have charter flights. Caitlin Clark comes in, they get charter flights. Now, obviously, that's great for the players, but I also think that there was a feeling of, oh, wait, the WNBA could have done these things that we've been advocating for a long time. Now they're finally listening. Because Caitlin is here. Hmm. She is, ironically, an organic phenomenon that is bringing to light the manufactured failures of the WNBA in the past.
12: Okay, so Caitlin Clark goes to the WNBA. The WNBA grows its fan base to include people who traditionally were not watching. Mm-hmm. And then what is the leap from that fact, more people at games, more eyeballs on games, mm-hmm. more eyeballs on players, to a conservative movement seizes upon the WNBA and says, we're gonna make something out of this? How did you see that play out?
11: Well, it started with the 2023 national title game when Caitlin was still in college. And she went up against Angel Reese from LSU. LSU won that game.
0: LSU has captured its very first national championship.
11: And after the game, Angel Reese did the You Can't See Me taunt by John Cena.
15: In which I put my hand in front of my face and say, you can't see me.
11: Huh. And it was actually something that Caitlin did that in the Elite Eight. It was taking his trash talk.
23: I don't take disrespect lightly. And she disrespected Alexis. And I wanted to pick her pocket, but I had a moment at the end of the game, and that was just, I was in my bag. I was in my moment.
11: Angel then repeated that symbol to Caitlin after they won and pointed at her ring. In the aftermath of that, Angel Reese was called all kinds of things by not only conservative commentators, but a lot of this was conservative commentators.
25: Classless piece of shit.
26: I went and taunted someone after winning the national championship there. It was classless. It was rude. It was inappropriate. But I'm being rewarded for it. I'm black. I have this black privilege. Everybody's afraid to criticize me. They're going to cape up for me. And look what I got for it.
11: But you also had people like Keith Olbermann, who's a former SportsCenter anchor and probably somebody's a little bit more in the middle of the road, calling her classless.
27: Doesn't matter the gender, the sport, the background, you're seconds away from a championship. And you do something like this and overshadow all the good. Mindless, classless.
11: I think a lot of the WNBA fans took those things to be dog whistles, that it was a form of racism. And there was also just overt racism. There were just words that, you know, you and I would not say and would not repeat here that were thrown at Angel Reese, who has also dealt with a lot of vitriol since that moment. That moment changed both of their lives, frankly. And that was really the inciting incident. And from then on, I think that there were a lot of people in the new media landscape that recognized that the WNBA was a fault line for a lot of our modern discourse in America. It is a league that you can use as a proxy to talk about race, gender fluidity, femininity, DEI, labor politics. It is probably the most modern American league that we have. Mm-hmm. And if you look back at the history of sports, I think Americans have always used sports as a proxy to talk about things that aren't actually about the sport. And the WNBA is really just the latest vessel of that.
12: Sirit Sohi writes and podcasts about the WNBA for The Ringer. Hadi Mwagdi and Denise Guerra produced today's show. Jolie Myers is our editor. Gabriel Donatov checked a lot of facts for this one. David Tatasciore and Patrick Boyd engineered. And I am Noel King, and it is Today Explained.
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7: 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I'm Madeline Brand. Fake polls, real polls, they all seem to be getting it wrong this primary season.
4: We're putting a lot of pressure on the polling industry to give us something that may be really too hard to get. So there's a part of it that's the expectation we have as an audience.
7: A new biography of lefty historian Howard Zinn looks at why his People's History of the United States became a bestseller.
5: It invites the reader to feel like they're part of making history. That's what knocked me on my bleep when I was 18 years old. And I think it still has that effect on people.
7: We may soon have a skin cancer vaccine, and the Sabbath is a day of rest for Orthodox Jews, but some are getting around that by using scooters to get to synagogue.
6: As the Orthodox community has gotten bigger, people are living farther and farther away from where they pray. And a scooter can cut that time in half.
7: But is that kosher? It's all coming up. The news is next.
8: Live from NPR News in Washington, I'm Ryland Barton. NPR has learned an unusual Census Bureau report that President Trump says shows widespread illegal voting by non-U.S. citizens has ties to a Trump-aligned think tank. As NPR's Hansi Lo Wong reports, data and election experts say the report's conclusions are questionable.
9: In a social media post, President Trump claimed the Census Bureau's initial analysis of more than 128 million voter records from 2020, quote, proves that over 24,000 non-citizens voted illegally, unquote. Trump said the final number will, quote, explode after the Bureau checks more records. Many past studies and audits, however, show illegal voting by non-U.S. citizens is incredibly rare. The Census Bureau's report lists no authors and gives little explanation about how it analyzed records. NPR has learned the analysis was not done by career civil servants, and the team behind it included individuals affiliated with America First Policy Institute, a think tank started by officials from Trump's first administration. That's according to a Bureau employee who NPR agreed not to name because they fear retaliation at work. Spokespeople for the Bureau and the think tank did not respond to requests for comment. Hansi Lo Wong, NPR News.
8: President Trump says he doesn't think the Supreme Court will stop construction of his new White House ballroom. The high court is expected to weigh in this week on whether or not the president needs congressional approval. NPR's Deepa Shivaram reports.
10: Trump showed off his construction projects to members of the press on the White House South Lawn.
28: Like I'm fixing the country, we're fixing the White House too.
10: Nearby is another construction project that's been in the works for more than a year. The new White House ballroom that would also have a hospital and a drone port. The White House says. In the coming days, the Supreme Court will decide on the next steps for the ballroom. Trump thinks the court will rule in his favor.
28: And it's a lawsuit that should have never been even allowed to be brought.
10: Trump has been tied up in several politically unpopular construction projects at the White House and around D.C. That's as the war with Iran also drags down the president's approval ratings. Deepa Shivaram, NPR News, The White House.
8: The federal government offers financial aid to low-income families that need help paying for childcare. But as NPR's Joe Hernandez reports in a third of U.S. states, those families may have to join a wait list.
13: There were an estimated 400,000 children on wait lists for child care assistance programs across the U.S. in the second half of last year. That's according to a report by the National Women's Law Center. That number has more than tripled since 2024, the group said. Child care advocates say Congress has never appropriated enough money for the Child Care and Development Fund, which helps subsidize care for low-income working families. But in recent years, wait lists have grown for other reasons. Pandemic relief money that helped support the national child care system recently ran out, and advocates say more families are now applying for aid. It comes at a time when U.S. child care prices are soaring, in some cases rivaling the cost of a mortgage or college tuition. Joe Hernandez, NPR News.
8: Major U.S. stock indexes rose slightly today. This is NPR News. About 75,000 ratepayers in northwest Indiana still don't have power more than a week after deadly storms leveled trees and knocked down power lines across the region. Most are in Lake County next to the Illinois border. Full restoration may take until next week. Northern Indiana Public Service says hundreds of poles need to be repaired or replaced. In Oregon, new research offers a largely favorable picture of the state's legalized psychedelic program. Most people who took the active ingredient in magic mushrooms thought they benefited, as NPR's Will Stone reports.
14: The study is significant because it looks at the real-world implications of regulated psilocybin, nearly 3 years since Oregon launched its program. The researchers followed about 350 people who took the drug for reasons like mental health and self-improvement. More than half ranked it among the most meaningful experiences of their life. Only a very small number had what were known as serious adverse reactions, and none of those were related to physical health. Dr. Todd Korthes led the study based at Oregon Health and Science University.
16: The big picture is that these results are very reassuring.
14: In 2020, Oregon became the first state to approve a non-medical model for psilocybin, meaning most people over 21 can take the drug at one of the state's designated centers. Will Stone, NPR News.
8: Only three governors in U.S. history have been black, all Democrats, but that could change this year. After yesterday's primaries, there are eight black major party nominees for governor this year. Maryland Westmore is the only black governor now, and he's seeking re-election in November. 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
17: 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This is NPR.

0: I think it's a fraud, and I'd like to know who these people were. And I think the political world and the general public ought to know who is behind this thing, because at best, it's stupidity. At worst, it's an attempt to defraud the general public.
1: That's former Los Angeles City Councilmember and County Supervisor Xavier Oslovsky on CBS LA earlier this week. He is not the only one questioning a widely circulated fake poll that showed Karen Bass ahead in the mayor's race by 12 points. That poll was conducted by a group called Median Strategies, who claimed this was a social experiment. They circulated a similar fake poll in Wisconsin ahead of that state's primary. The group says it wanted to study how fake polling data, quote, could enter and spread through the political information ecosystem without independent verification, end quote. Which it did. Mayor Bass herself reposted that poll along with some media outlets like the California Post. But setting aside fake polls, there have been questions about why some real polls this election cycle have not correctly predicted the primary election results in Wisconsin and Michigan. Stephen Ann Salabahair is a professor of government at Harvard, where he focuses on public opinion and congressional elections. Welcome to Press Play.
2: Thanks for having me.
1: Okay, so what do you make of these fake polls by Median Strategies? What are they doing? Is it just basically an elaborate prank, or is this really a social experiment?
2: This actually sounds like a social experiment. There have been some experiments in the past on a big scale where people have done mass mailers or something on behalf of, say, the Secretary of State. Those usually cross some sort of ethical boundary. It sounds like it does in this case as well. And often people are trying to understand, like, what is the effect of news information and its spread on the electorate? And it could be something not nefarious, but the problem is that it violates the rules of that pollsters ascribe to under the American Association of Public Opinion Researchers, that most academics ascribe to in terms of ethical behavior. And it really kind of spoils the well for the rest of us who are doing work in this space.
1: Right, because people are now suspect, right? They don't believe in polls to begin with, and this just makes it worse.
2: Yeah, it just makes them unwilling to participate in what would normally be a healthy thing to do.
1: Yeah, and I don't even understand their goal, because how could you even know if their particular poll was effective in changing people's minds or not? There are so many other factors.
2: That's right, that there are so many other factors that kind of wash a lot of stuff out. But at least since the 1980s, academic researchers have been debating what the effect of horse race coverage is. So news media cover the horse race quite a bit. It's usually the number one thing that gets carried in, say, a presidential primary or even the general election, is who's ahead. And so we've often wanted to know if there's a feedback that happens, if somebody being shown to be ahead creates more of a bandwagon effect and more people come on board. That's been debated on and off for 40 years. And this experiment sounds like it was an attempt to get a handle on that.
1: Okay, well, let's talk about some real mistakes in polling. And let's begin with the Wisconsin governor's race. That and the Michigan Senate race, the Democratic primary in that state, both were off. So in Wisconsin, Francesca Hong, the DSA candidate for governor, lost to the more moderate Democrat, though she had been leading by double digits. Same thing in Michigan, although Abdul El-Sayed won, but just under 1% of the vote. But he was predicted to win by double digits in that state's Democratic Senate primary. So what do you make of that? Why were the polls so off in those two races?
2: Well, the first issue is that it's really hard to poll in the primary elections, much harder than in the general election. In the general election, we know what the electorate looks like. We know what the participation rates are going to be. And it's an easier choice to study. It's Democrat versus Republican nearly everywhere. In primary elections, it's much harder. It's a much smaller electorate. Turnout in primaries tends to be 20-30% as opposed to 60% of registered voters, or upwards of 80% in some places. So you have a much harder population to get a beat on. Also, the primary election polling is at a state level or a very local level, and oftentimes that is doubly hard to do right, because it's information about a particular state, and the errors you make in one small population can really affect how well the polling's done. Nationally, you know, we've got so many more polls, so much more information that, you know, little errors tend to cancel out. I work for CBS News nationally on the election night decision desk. And over the course of that time, polling has become more widespread. We've been asking more of it. Like 20, 25, 30 years ago, there were very few state level polls. Now we expect, as the audience, we expect that there be really high quality polls at the state level, and it's really hard to do. And we're putting a lot of pressure on the polling industry to give us something that may be really too hard to get.
1: How do pollsters operate these days? Because nobody really uses a landline anymore. Very few people do. And a lot of people don't answer their cell phones if they don't recognize the number.
2: Yeah, this is another thing that's compounding those elections in particular, which is who responds to surveys is not random. People who you'd like to talk to are the least likely to respond to the survey. So in the early 2000s, we in the polling industry moved away from doing phone surveys, or started to move away from it, and onto the internet. And you know, if you've been online and you've been on your favorite website, you've probably gotten a pop-up ad to participate in a survey. That's a pretty common way in which surveys are done. That's called river sampling. Like, there's a whole river of respondents coming by, and the survey firm's just trying to grab people out of that flow. The other way is a lot cleaner, and the survey firms, like large professional survey firms like Gallup, develop what they call a panel or pool of respondents, often culled from lots and lots of different approaches to sampling. And then they curate that, so they've got a pool of, say, 3 million people that they will ask about commercial polls or corporate polls or political polls.
1: What about the betting markets like Kalshi and Polymarket? There was a study last year put out by Vanderbilt University which found that overall Polymarket was superior to polling in predicting the outcome of the presidential election of 2024, and particularly in swing states. So how are these betting markets more effective, if you think they are, than regular polling? And what does that mean for the general political information ecosystem?
2: Well, it's like any betting market, like betting on sports or anything like that. And what the degree of accuracy is of those, the function of who's betting. And sometimes they are quite accurate and sometimes they're quite off. But they always have a spread. And I think the interesting thing about the betting markets is not the average that they're betting, but the spread, like how much variability is there and what's being offered. And that gives you a sense of the subjective sense in the electorate of the chances that something happens. Where the betting markets get way off is where there's something that's relatively rare or thin, and that could be like the primary elections. It's a classic case where the betting markets have been off in the past. They're pretty good on the general elections, but primaries, they struggle, because some people who really like, you know, some obscure candidate bet a lot on that obscure candidate.
1: Yeah, I get it. Well, so is it like just the idea of the wisdom of crowds that the more people in a particular pool, the better the results will be?
2: It's the wisdom of crowds plus putting your money where your mouth is. People don't want to lose their money, and so they're actually really much more engaged in collecting the information in order to win whatever the prize is.
1: But I guess I'm wondering, just from a larger perspective in terms of the political process, what is the value of polling? Why do we need to know who's up and who's down before we cast our vote?
2: That's a great question. Well, one thing it helps us do as voters is narrow the choice. So if you have 10 or 20 people running for election, that's a hard thing for you as a voter to learn about. But if we come to understand that it's really a choice between three people and that 17 of those people are just not going to make it, then that saves you as a voter a lot of time in terms of really coming to understand the choices among those three people. So it's really informative, especially in something like a primary, in terms of how to winnow your choice, how to make a how to focus your time and attention. It's also really helpful for the political campaigns to figure out which segments of the electorate they can appeal to and how they can appeal to them. And it's also entertaining, and it's a nice way to engage people and keep them kind of clued in that there is an election and when it is, and generate some excitement. We live in a time when there's just really close elections, a lot of them. The last 25 years have been much more competitive than the prior 25 years, and that's made it a pretty exciting time, which has, of course, only increased the demand for polling and other information by consumers.
1: And maybe increase the unreliability of polling, because if it is so close, then it could go any way.
2: It's really hard to get it right. When things are 51-49, it's much harder than when they're 60-40.
1: Yeah.
2: Yeah.
1: Well, thanks so much for coming on today.
2: Thanks for having me.
1: My pleasure. That's Stephen Ansaldo-Behar. He's a professor of government at Harvard. The same technology behind the COVID vaccine is being used for a skin cancer vaccine. We'll find out more next on Press Play.
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1: 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I'm Madeline Brand. The American Cancer Society says more than 100,000 Americans will be diagnosed with melanoma this year. That's the deadliest form of skin cancer. There is a vaccine on the horizon that offers some hope. It's made by Moderna and from the same technology as the COVID shots, mRNA. Only this one can be personalized for each patient. The vaccine has cleared a major hurdle, a phase 3 clinical trial, and FDA approval may not be far behind. We're going to talk about this now with Dr. Jed Walchuk, an oncologist at Weill Cornell Medicine in New York. Welcome to Press Play.
7: Thank you very much, Madeline. It's a privilege to be with you today.
1: It's a privilege to have you. Well, you specialize in melanoma, and you were not involved in this research. And you gave a recent interview with the health news outlet Stat where you said 15 or 20 years ago, this might have been considered science fiction. So what changed?
7: Yes, a lot has changed in terms of cancer science in the past few decades. The first is our ability to sequence genes from pathology specimens from patients who, in this case, had a melanoma removed, and to get truly actionable information from dead pieces of tumor that are preserved in a paraffin block in the pathology lab. And now within, you know, a week or two, we can get information about several hundred genes pretty quickly and pretty inexpensively. And usually that information is used to select targeted therapies that stop different circuits that have gone wrong inside, in this case, melanoma cells, from telling the melanoma cells to divide. But in addition, we now have the ability, based upon this work that is in the news and others, to design personalized vaccines that train the immune system to be able to see these genetic errors that are present in these pathology specimens as being legitimate targets for the immune system to respond to. The ability of the pharmaceutical industry, in this case, it's Moderna, but there are others for sure, to create these bespoke vaccines in a very short period of time to provide to patients is truly extraordinary.
1: Yeah. Well, tell us how it works, because I think people, when they hear the word vaccine, they think, oh, getting a shot before they have the disease or the illness, and it's preventative. But in this case, you would get the vaccine, or in the trials, people who already had melanoma, had a melanoma removed, would get the vaccine. So describe what happened with this.
7: Yes, that's exactly true. So this is what's called a therapeutic vaccine rather than a preventative vaccine. So exactly as you described, this is a treatment that is created after someone is diagnosed with melanoma and has, I would say, at least a 50% chance of recurrence based upon the depth of the melanoma's invasion into the skin, or involvement of lymph nodes that are near the melanoma, or even a distant metastasis. So the people who participated in this clinical trial were offered either a standard immunotherapy, in this case, a drug called pembrolizumab, which is a medicine that allows the immune system to work better than it otherwise would to overcome the immune suppressing influence of the cancer, or they were given pembrolizumab with one of these custom designed vaccines that was created for the individual person based upon the gene sequences from their tumor.
1: And what were the results?
7: So we know very little about the details of the results because they are going to be presented at an upcoming scientific conference. But what was in the press release that was made public this morning is that there was a significant difference between the two groups of people, those that received the immunotherapy alone and those that receive the immunotherapy with the vaccine, with the vaccine group having a better outlook in terms of the number of people who've had a recurrence or who've had a distant metastasis. Mm-hmm. The magnitude of that difference is not known yet.
1: And when you say a distant metastasis, you mean it popping up somewhere else on the body?
7: Exactly. So melanoma can, after surgery, it can recur locally, meaning near the site where it started. It can recur regionally in a lymph node that is relatively close to where the melanoma started. Or because melanoma can get access to the bloodstream, it can land in a distant organ like the lung, the liver, the brain.
1: Wow. Okay, so why was melanoma chosen as a disease to experiment on with this mRNA vaccine and not, let's say, lung disease or kidney disease or any other disease?
7: Well, I think that there is a longer track record of immunotherapy being explored in melanoma that's of historical interest, really, because melanoma is a disease that is relatively less responsive to some of the more conventional anti-cancer medicines like chemotherapy. And so melanoma has been studied by immunologists for just a longer period of time. And so the current generation of immunotherapies like pembrolizumab in this case were studied in melanoma before they were studied in other cancers and were approved in melanoma before they were approved for routine use in other cancers. And so that sort of head start that melanoma has, I think, is responsible for some of this ability of the vaccine to be explored in melanoma earlier. Now, the other thing that I would point out is that melanoma is a disease that has more genetic mutations in it than other cancers do, because it, in many people, starts on the skin, which is exposed to the carcinogen, which in many people is the ultraviolet light coming from the sun. And there's an accumulation of genetic damage. There are a lot of mutations that occur in melanoma compared with other cancers. I would say, however, that one of the other cancers that you mentioned, lung cancer, is also very heavily mutated because of the association of lung cancer with the carcinogens in tobacco smoke. So I foresee that similar strategies, you know, will be used to treat lung cancer and perhaps bladder cancer, which is also a very heavily mutated cancer.
1: So where do you see this mRNA technology headed in the next, 10, 15 years? You mentioned it being in the realm of science fiction right now. So where do you think we'll be? Will we be in a world where, as Biden had predicted or wanted, there would be a cure for cancer using this technology?
7: So I want to just correct one statement. I think that mRNA vaccines or any kind of bespoke cancer vaccines might have been science fiction 15 years ago, but I think they are reality now.
1: Yeah.
7: I mean, yes, it's true that they have not been approved for routine use by the US FDA, but the ability of clinical trials like this, which were large, to provide these customized therapies on a reliable basis, is really an indication of how close to now being conventional this strategy can be. I think that it's important to recognize that melanoma already is a curable disease. Even without these vaccines, the current generation of immunotherapies, which are called checkpoint blocking antibodies, pembrolizumab is one of those, they really showed that if you let the immune system work at an accelerated or more potent rate than would otherwise be possible, you can cure an otherwise nearly uniformly fatal disease. I had the privilege of leading a global clinical trial now about 11 years ago, where we treated people with melanoma that has spread to distant organs. And we treated people on that study with one or two of these immune checkpoint blocking antibodies. And about half of the people were alive 10 years later. That is a stark and very comforting contrast to what we were used to seeing as recently as 2010, when, you know, maybe 2% of people survived a diagnosis of metastatic melanoma.
1: Wow, that is really incredible. And yes, as you say, no longer in the realm of science fiction. Thank you so much for being here.
7: Thank you for having me. I really appreciate the attention being paid to this important topic.
1: Well, it's my pleasure. That's Dr. Jed Walchuk, an oncologist at Weill Cornell Medicine in New York. Coming up, historian Howard Zinn was a bit of a rock star. His People's History of the United States shifted the focus away from the great men of history to marginalized people. Zinn died before the ascent of Donald Trump and of social media.
8: Howard Zinn would be really imploring people to do two things. The first is to get off of social media and get into rooms together. Don't just vent. The other thing would be that he would really implore people to have a sense of history.
1: We'll talk to the author of a new biography of Howard Zinn next on Press Play.
3: 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Looking ahead at some of the stories on the docket for tomorrow morning, as the U.S. approaches 6 months of war with Iran, the president says he has no plans for talks. 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
1: 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I'm Madeline Bram. In 1980, a professor at Boston University named Howard Zinn published a book that changed the way Americans learn about their history. That book has become a bestseller. It's called A People's History of the United States, and since it debuted, it has sold more than 4 million copies, even showing up in pop culture, like this scene in the 1997 film Good Will Hunting, starring Matt Damon.
10: You want to read a real history book, read Howard Zinn's People's History of the United States. That book will knock you on your ass.
1: Zinn knocked people on their you-know-whats by flipping the traditional historical script. For example, telling the story of Columbus's arrival from the perspective of the Native Americans. And that angered many, especially Italian-Americans, real and fictional, such as Tony Soprano.
11: His history teacher, Mr. Cushman, is teaching your son that if Columbus was alive today, he would go on trial for crimes against humanity like Milosevic in, you know, Europe.
12: Your teacher said that.
13: It's not just my teacher. It's the truth. It's in my history book.
12: So you finally read a book and it's bull. He discovered America is what he did. He was a brave Italian explorer. And in this house, Christopher Columbus is a hero. End of story.
1: Well, the book challenged that hero worship of figures like Columbus, of Washington, Jefferson, Lincoln, by emphasizing their flaws and contradictions. It has also faced criticism from other historians for being overly simplistic and for reducing American history to the story of oppressors against the oppressed. Zinn died in 2010. A new biography about him is called The People's Historian, The Outsized Life of Howard Zinn. I'm joined now by the author, Dave Zirin. Welcome to Press Play, Dave.
8: Oh, it's great to be here. Thanks so much for having me.
1: So you actually knew him and worked with him in his later years. What was he like?
8: Oh, my goodness. The number one way I worked with Howard Zinn and really got to know him was interviewing him on stage. And his mind was sharp as a tack at 86, 87. And you have a room full of young people who want to hear what he has to say. He was the easiest person ever to interview, ever. All you would have to do would be to say, the civil rights movement. And then he would speak for 30 minutes, get interrupted 5 times by applause. And he had this incredible use of humor and timing that kept the audience on the edge of his seat. And, you know, what I found off stage was that it was basically a very similar person in that he was, you know, very lighthearted, very optimistic, but also, you know, as one of the people I interviewed said about him, he was also a tough guy who dealt with facts. Like, he really cared what was happening historically, what was happening in movements. But I only knew him as somebody in their 80s. So this book was also such an adventure to me to learn who this person was at every stage of his life.
1: Mm-hmm. And you had read the book.
8: Oh, yes. A People's History of the United States.
1: Yeah.
8: That was given to me when I was 18 years old by my sister. And to quote Matt Damon, it knocked me on my bleep. and it changed the way I saw history. And when I became a sports writer, which is my trade, which has made this whole process also a tad surreal, I use that people's history lens. Like if I'm going to talk about sports, it's going to be from the perspective of rebel athletes, not the people who own the stadiums.
1: Mm-hmm, mm-hmm. Well, the stories, though, I mean, are both, right? Like we need to know mm-hmm. both. And what this book has done or over the decades is spotlight marginalized communities and people, as you say, that were given short shrift in traditional history books. So talk about the reception of this book when it came out in 1980 and in the decades since. How has it been viewed?
8: Well, it was such a terrific zag, if you think about it, you know, as in zigzag, because the whole country was zigging in 1980. It was Reagan. It was the conservative revolution. It was, you know, stick a fork in the 60s. They're done. And here's Howard Zinn writing and publishing this radical text in 1980, looking at history from the bottom up, you know, inviting every sling and arrow of people who said, wait, you're only, you know, telling the history from below, but what about the history from on high? And the response being, well, almost all of recorded history has been history on high. Can there be a place for history from the perspective of both marginalized communities and the perspective of the backlash that can rain down on these communities when they rise up, but then also how that backlash is defeated? And I think it has lasted the generation so much. Well, frankly, as one history teacher said to me, it's the only thing that keeps my kids off their phones. So, you know, I think that's one of the reasons. It invites the reader to feel like they're part of making history. That's what knocked me on my bleep when I was 18 years old. And I think it still has that effect on people. And at the same time, you know, as you said, it has been subject to a great deal of criticism by more mainstream historians. There, I think, you know, it's almost like you have to look at the historian who's making it in a lot of cases, because oftentimes they come from a perspective that one could argue is also quite simplistic, like this idea that this is a nation of progress that, you know, improves with every generation. You know, that certainly is a perspective, but it's also a bias when you're talking about history. Just like from Zinn's perspective, he was very open about the fact that it held a strong bias, but made the argument that history without bias really doesn't exist.
1: Well, Michael Kazin is an American historian mm-hmm. who has criticized him, and he's not on the right at all. He's the co-editor right. of Dissent magazine. And so he has criticized Zinn for presenting an overly

0: history. And so what do you make of those criticisms that he, Howard Zinn, has told a particular story of history shaped in very much in his own opinion of the events that have unfolded over the course of centuries from his very left of center perspective, and he's not shy about that.
1: Right. I mean, I don't think Zinn ever portended for it to be an authoritative history. You know, I mean, it's not a history of the United States. It's a people's history of the United States. And it was an attempt when published to be really seen as an alternative perspective on U.S. history. And some do view that as, well, that's overly simplistic just to say, what does the American Revolution look like from the perspective of the enslaved or the perspective of indigenous people? You know, that eliminates perhaps some of the nuances that did exist. But what made it so unique is that as a cumulative text, it was something that had been seen in pieces in years previously, but not in a volume to say we can make sense of U.S. history from the perspective of marginalized communities. And it's not every lens, but it is a lens. And perhaps it's a lens that we could all learn from. And I think the proof is in the pudding in that regard. You know, given the generations of historians who've written some of the most important texts, who've said they've just drawn this great influence from a people's history of the United States, even if they may not share the extents of Zinn's radical left politics, just the use of perspective and standpoint as a way to tell the story of this country.
0: Well, let's get into his history. And Howard Zinn grew up poor, the son of Jewish immigrant parents in the tenements of Brooklyn. How did that shape his view of history or his views, or did those views come later?
1: No, I think everything was cumulative for him, and that's what makes his life story so interesting. I said before to a different person offhand that I felt like his life was like Forrest Gump if Forrest Gump had been directed by John Sayles, who's, you know, very left-wing, working-class-oriented mm-hmm. filmmaker, because he finds himself on these broad canvases of history that have been written about and discussed so much in so many other texts, but he's not there as sort of like this accidental tourist like Forrest Gump. He's there as somebody who is engaged in those struggles as an activist and assessing those struggles as a historian. So, and that goes for the 1930s definitely, because you know, the Great Depression in Brooklyn was just a political beehive of people, anarchists, socialists, communists, every corner of the borough. And he's in the middle of that as a teenage union organizer at several different jobs, but most notably on the docks in Brooklyn, you know, while graduating from high school with high marks and, you know, supporting his family with his three other brothers and his immigrant parents. And what I find so interesting about not just him, but his brothers and so many in the Brooklyn of the Great Depression is this real thirst for knowledge in that generation of Americans who are living in poverty, but are really wired in. And I think, of course, the Depression had so much to do with that, with trying to understand the world, because they're in the midst of this incredible New Deal era fight back for reforms in the city of New York at that time. And yeah, absolutely. You know, that affected his understanding of, you know, what it means for people to make history, because one of those arguments of his is that that's really the motor of change, mm-hmm. is that struggle from below. And he lived that as a teenager. So I guess, you know, that's really hard to shake.
0: And then he is in World War II. He is mm-hmm. in the army and he's a bombardier. He's dropping bombs over Germany. And apparently that profoundly shaped him. How did he think about war after that experience?
1: I mean, Howard Zinn went from feeling, as he put it himself, war crazy during the process of being a bombardier, feeling like he's on the front lines fighting fascism, which was one of those political ideas that was animating the Brooklyn of the 1930s. He's like, I'm here doing it. But then at the end, you know, after dropping what was the first generational use of napalm on a village in German-occupied France, with

0: at the time, the belief that had been dropped on civilians, which he later confirmed upon returning to that very village in 1966, and then the dropping of the atomic bombs on Hiroshima and Nagasaki. I mean, he left World War II as a pacifist, and he also left as somebody very committed to fighting for veterans' rights, particularly the rights of Black veterans who came home to racism after supposedly fighting fascism and white supremacy abroad.
1: Mm. Yeah, and so he had a famous anti-war phrase, "There is no flag large enough to cover the shame of killing innocent people for a purpose which is unattainable."
0: Yeah.
1: Was he an active protester of the wars since?
0: Oh, yes. Just a huge part of his politics coming out of that period. And he was willing to wield his experience to really say, like, you know, we can talk about the pablum of being the greatest generation, but to have him with that authority of coming out of Bombardier and then being able to say that, you know, I see a strong connection between the Black freedom struggle in the United States and the war on the people of Vietnam, and then to assume this role as this veteran in the peace movement itself, and to be so intrinsically tied to what the movement was doing from its very earliest stages to try to stop the war in Vietnam.
1: Also, he was close friends with Daniel Ellsberg, the man who leaked the Pentagon Papers, and he also testified at Ellsberg's espionage trial. Talk about their relationship and how Zinn helped Ellsberg actually secret these papers.
0: Yeah.
1: You know, he let Ellsberg put those files in his house, right?
0: Yeah, and then they were passed around to other houses in Newton, Massachusetts. Yeah. As a way to ferret them out. I mean, the Pentagon Papers were such a neutron bomb, exploded on the U.S. rationale for the war in Vietnam, exposed so much that they were trying to keep hidden. And it revealed to an unsuspecting American public that this war, there are a lot of the people running this war who didn't think it was winnable. And that's not what people were being told on the news every night. So it was a huge deal. Now, Ellsberg first met Zinn before Zinn ever knew who Ellsberg was, because Ellsberg would watch Zinn speak in the Boston Common about Vietnam. And, you know, liked what he had to say. And when there was going to be a civil disobedience that Zinn said he was going to be a part of, Ellsberg got arrested there, too. And they spent that night in jail together, or day in jail. They were behind bars together. And then when Zinn spoke at Ellsberg's trial, I just love this part of the story here, is that Zinn comes in and just does this discourse about civil disobedience and how critical it is to a functioning democracy to not imprison the whistleblowers of this world. And he's got the jury and the crowd and rapt attention to what he's saying. He's really there as a history teacher giving a lecture. And then the prosecution cross-examination doesn't go into Zinn's anything from his past or any of the, you know, the fact that the FBI accosted him numerous times in the late 1940s. They don't go into any of that stuff. They just say, "Sir, how did you know Mr. Ellsberg, meet Mr. Ellsberg?" And he said, "Well, we got arrested together." He said, "Fighting the war in Vietnam." And he said, "No further questions," and sat down. And it's so funny to me, because here's Howard Zinn doing this passionate defense of civil disobedience, and the only thing the prosecution has to say is, "So, you're involved in civil disobedience." They were choking at that point because they were losing the trial.
1: Mm-hmm. So he died in 2010, and his book came out in 1980, as I said earlier. So at the cusp of the Reagan Revolution, and I guess you could argue we're still living in the Reagan Revolution, what do you think he would have made of this moment?
0: Well, always with the caveat that of not speaking for those who can't speak for themselves, I really do think that Howard Zinn would be really imploring people to do two things. The first is to get off of social media and get into rooms together and actually organize face-to-face, get in public spaces, talk to one another. You know, don't just vent to other people who the algorithm is making them just vent back to you and before you know it, we're all at each other's throats. But actually try to think about how we can organize collectively at this difficult moment. The other thing would be that he would really implore people to have a sense of history. You know, that like he would, if you imagine if he was still with us and able to communicate, I really do think he would say, you know, let's talk about the tyranny of the Red Scare, the tyranny of living under a Great Depression, the tyranny of organizing in the South with the Klan and the Southern sheriffs ready to throw your body into a swamp. Like we have lived through tyranny before in this country, and we can get out of it, but only if we're willing to learn the lessons of the past and not constantly recreate the wheel.
1: Well, I want to thank you so much for joining us today. Appreciate it.
0: Oh, thank you.
1: That's Dave Zirin, sports writer for The Nation and author of the new book, The People's Historian, The Outsized Life of Howard Zinn. Coming up, the religious quandary for Orthodox Jews. Is it okay to ride a scooter on the Sabbath? If you have to ask, well, that's next on Press Play.
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2: Well, we are almost through a Wednesday. 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
1: 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I'm Madeline Brand. Remember that scene in The Big Lebowski when Walter, played by John Goodman, finds out the bowling tournament is scheduled for Saturday?
5: Who's in charge of scheduling?
6: Walter.
7: Burkhalter.
5: I told that crowd 1,000 times I don't roll on Shabbos.
6: Walter.
7: They already posted it.
5: Well, they can not post it.
7: How come you don't roll on Saturday, Walter?
5: I'm Shomer Shabbos.
7: What's that, Walter?
6: Yeah, and in the meantime, what do I tell Lebowski?
5: Saturday, Donnie, is Shabbos, the Jewish day of rest. That means I don't work. I don't drive a car. I don't ride in a car. I don't handle money. I don't turn on the oven. And I sure as don't roll.
7: Sheesh.
1: A debate over rolling on Shabbos is sweeping the Orthodox community here in L.A. because lately, Orthodox Jews have been riding scooters on Shabbat. Not electric scooters, just scooters, the old analog ones. Kids and adults. Louis Keene wrote about this for The Forward, where he is a general assignment reporter. Welcome to Press Play.
8: Hey, great to be here. Thanks for having me on.
1: Okay, so in case we aren't familiar, give us the rundown. What are the rules governing Shabbat for the observant? Why would scootering be forbidden?
8: Yeah, so most observant Jews or Shabbat observant Jews don't ride in cars or really do any sort of electricity or cooking or weekday activity during Shabbat. And scooters are a way around that because they don't require any electricity and they don't have motors and they're often seen as a children's toy more than a transportation device.
1: I see. So the whole idea is you should be in shul, you should be reading the Torah, or at least not engaging in anything that is any in any way work-related, that this is a day for God, correct?
8: Yeah, we don't watch TV, we don't use our smartphones, stuff like that.
1: And by we, you include yourself?
8: I do, yeah. I'm a Shabbat observant Jew.
1: All right. Would you get on a scooter?
8: Well, it's kind of a long story for me. I grew up in the early 2000s when scooters were a massive children's toy fad. Mine had orange foam handles and I was obsessed with it. I took it everywhere during the week. And I remember asking my rabbi at the time whether it was permissible for me to scoot to synagogue on Shabbat. And his answer was a little bit vague, but also completely clear. He said it wasn't a question so much of whether I could do it, it was more a question of whether that was really something I wanted to do on the Jewish day of rest, which I took to mean the answer was no, and I shouldn't ask rabbis questions that I'm not actually sure I know the answer to before I ask.
1: Really? I thought the opposite was the case.
8: Well, you know, on these gray area questions, you kind of have to be willing to go with whatever the rabbi says, and if you're not sure, it might be better to look at the answer somewhere else.
1: Don't bother asking. Okay, well, what about bikes, skateboards, walking really fast, running?
8: Yeah, so all of those fall into this specific category of, it's called uvda d'chol. It's an Aramaic term that means weekday activity. And there are ways that you get around during the week that you wouldn't necessarily do on Shabbat. And this actually dates back to the Talmud. After the Talmud, rabbinic law has included running as an example of, you really shouldn't be running on Shabbat. You should really kind of be slowing down and walking. And later, when the bicycle was invented, there were a number of reasons why the rabbis thought it might be forbidden on Shabbat. But ultimately, it comes down to a question of this weekday activity. Is this something that we really think is a Shabbat activity, or is this something that feels more like the rest of the week? And the idea is to really create Shabbat as a day that feels different from the other six.
1: But what if your shul, your synagogue, what if it's far from where you live?
8: Yeah, that's a problem for a lot of people. As the Orthodox community has gotten bigger, people are living farther and farther away from where they pray. And a scooter can cut that time in half. These days, it's also really hot. It's hotter today than it was when I was growing up. You know, I live now about 35, 40 minute walk from synagogue. By the time I get there, I'm sweaty. So the scooter was presented to me as an option, as a way I could get there faster, but it didn't really feel super comfortable to me, and so I wanted to write about it.
1: And your rabbi said no.
8: The rabbi said that he's consistent, but at his synagogue, he recognizes that a lot of people use it as a way to get to shul. And for a parent, you know, if their kid can't get to shul and the scooter is a way to help them get there, the parent often has to stay home too. So I think it was with that logic in mind that a lot of rabbis have sort of agreed to not talk about it so much and sort of express their reservations, but recognize that this isn't the most important battle to fight when it comes to Shabbat observance.
1: Well, we're going to talk about it anyway. The response to your story has really been big. There have been social media posts about it. And one Orthodox rabbi, Leah Sarna, made this comment on her Instagram.
9: I think if you're a grown up and you don't have a disability, you should not be scooting on Shabbat, because Shabbat is a time for going slow, for walking, for bumping into people on the street and talking to them. And it's a critical, like walking on Shabbat is a critical piece of our community. It's a critical separation between Shabbat and weekdays. I think that that needs to be preserved.
1: So that's interesting, that idea of going slow and being restful. But as you said, as you pointed out, when you're really far and you're 30 minutes plus from your synagogue, sometimes you have to walk fast to get there, and it's not comfortable in the heat, especially.
8: Yeah, that's the heart of the question, right? I think a lot of people see it as a very obvious thing. If this is helping me get to, you know, ritual observance faster and more conveniently, why would we try to impose a restriction on it? It's a no-brainer. And other people see it as, we have to be very careful about the aura of Shabbat. And maybe there's something nice about spending time together with our family that's a little bit different from the rest of the week. You know, when I'm driving my kids to school, they're on their smartphones. And when I get them home from school, they're, you know, scrambling or watching TV. This is the only day that I really get to spend time with my kids.
1: So what does your family say?
8: I think my mom said, listen to the rabbi at the time. Mm-hmm. I went back to him for this story, and he was consistent about it. But I think they generally, you know, whatever my observance practice is, they're fine with.
1: As long as you get to shul.
8: Right.
1: Right.
8: But I'll say this, you know, on a lot of my, sometimes I lead services at my synagogue, and that involves getting up early to get there on time. And knowing that I'll have a long walk in the morning, I sometimes stay at my parents' house, who live closer to synagogue, so I don't have to do the long walk. and I don't have to scoot.
1: Okay, and you wouldn't take a motorized scooter?
8: I wouldn't take a motorized scooter. I wouldn't get in a car. I wouldn't get in a car driven by somebody else. But these are questions that that the non-motorized scooters actually get at. One thing I note at the end of the article, one of the rabbis interviewed said that a lot of the technology that we use today, whether it's phones or electric cars or LED lights, don't necessarily like trigger a restriction of Shabbat. Like there's nothing in the Torah specifically about smartphones. They weren't invented. But we sort of innately recognize that these are against the spirit of Shabbat. And this is not something we want to be doing on a day that we want to be different from the other days. And so if you look at a you know, electric motorized scooter, maybe there will be an argument to be made in 10 years or maybe for getting in a Waymo, you know, down the road, maybe there's an argument to be made that this doesn't actually technically violate Shabbat the way that analog scooters don't technically violate Shabbat. But some might say if you want to prevent people from getting in Waymos in 10 years, maybe you should make the argument against scooters today.
1: Louis Keene, reporter for The Forward. That's a publication that covers Jewish life and news. Louis, thank you.
8: Thank you so much.
1: And I'm going to scoot on out of here. This is the end of the show. I'm Madeline Brand. Thanks for being here. I'll see you tomorrow.
10: 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My name is Wildflower. 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We're going to dive right in. 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

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And this is a new tune by Joy Oladokun titled Kind.

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It's Wildflower Wednesdays. This is new music from Marco Benevento, Miss Neptune, off the new album Glara via Big Crown Records, celebrating 10 years of serving up sonic magic. Big Crown Records is throwing a massive showcase in Los Angeles, featuring live performances from label staples including L. Michael's Affair, The Marlowes, The Heartones. Marco Benevento is going to be on stage, and more. It's going down 10-10, October 10th, at the Bellwether. More info at kcrw.com/events. Make your way on over. We heard Cut Chemist with a new tune. Mark your calendars, because Cut Chemist will be doing a guest DJ set on Morning Becomes Eclectic on Thursday, September 3rd. We heard a new offering in the set from Erykah Badu, teaming up with The Alchemist. That one was titled Witch Doctor. And they will be live at the Hollywood Bowl on Tuesday, September 29th. For Imagine That with Erykah Badu, The Alchemist, plus DJ Pee-wee, Flea, Charles Gaines Collective, Black Nile, and Devin Daniels. Super stacked lineup. And the Avalanche is at the top of the show with the new one titled Blue Shadows featuring Karen O. Thank you so much for spending your day with 89.9 KCRW, an essential part of your LA life, with news headlines every hour and eclectic music every morning and evening, only on 89.9 KCRW and on the always improving KCRW app. We'll be diving in to new music by Koreatown, Oddity, Baby Rose, Tirada, Your Old Droog, and more. 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

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They copy the print in matte and glossy. All that jazz and can't step like Fosse. 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Me and Skyfly love that Ruby and Aussie. Yeah. 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Listening to some heartbeats. I say ese se fuego. 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

0: 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That's ironic, cause how I skate on top beat. 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Live your life, get your bread in the tchotchkes. 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
0: Get big wins, grin nonchalantly. 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
2: Not at all.
0: The behind the scenes grind y'all did not see.
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0: Only greenery for me, I do not ski. 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
3: Oh,
0: swerved
3: Ross
0: on the wicked ones that tried to box me. 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

0: It is 89.9 KCRW. My name is Wildflower. With you every Wednesday evening, this is Karate Boogaloo with Wet Day Timetable. Your old Droog teaming up with the Supreme Team, A. Reese, Master Ace, and DJ Harrison. Pavlovian Effect was the name of that one before this. Lots of new music. The Koreatown Oddity with Yahtzee off of the forthcoming album Purdy, set to release on October 2nd via Stone Still Records. Stone Still Records is celebrating a 30th anniversary. They're having a three-day party in October at the Lodge Room. They're taking over the streets. We heard the marvelous, timeless Baby Rose with Friends Again featuring Leon Thomas off of the new album Yearnalism. If you have tickets to see Olivia Dean on the tour, get there early. Don't miss Baby Rose on this marvelous stadium tour. Be teleported to another dimension. Baby Rose is a future classic. That was Friends Again featuring Leon Thomas by the one and only Baby Rose. Un Veneno by Bossatanged Acoustic Pop Trio from Argentina, Tirada, in the set. And we kicked it off in 1988 with Where Is My Mind, a classic from the Pixies. And speaking of classics, this weekend, come out for VinylCon and go digging for some classics. It is a two-day celebration of record collecting and new music discovery. 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My name is Wildflower. 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

0: 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And new music by Michelle DiGiacello teaming up with Cat Power on a beautiful version of Human League's Don't You Want Me. And psychedelic surf quartet La Luz headline the Farmhouse Collective in Riverside on Friday, August 28th. And we have five pairs of tickets to give away. Download the KCRW app and tap that win tab to enter. If you haven't won anything from us in the past 90 days, you are eligible to win a pair of tickets to La Luz at the Farm Collective on Friday, August 28th. These tickets are available to five lucky winners and they are non-transferable. So good luck. Pearl and the Oysters at the top of the set with Stratford M52, and they'll be live in LA at the Lodge Room tomorrow, August 20th. That is Thursday, August 20th at the Lodge Room. Pearl and the Oysters, live in Los Angeles. We heard the legendary Joycey and Tutti Moreno teaming up with LA's own Adrian Young on Joycey y Tutti Moreno, the Jazz is Dead number 27. 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

0: 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That one was titled Hang Up Part 2, and The Sincere's with Let's Fall in Love Again. 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We have new music from Brazilian artist Eji Mota coming up, Jordan Rakai, Leon Bridges, the phenomenal handclap band Latroit, who will be live in LA on Saturday, the 22nd of August, and more. My name is Wildflower, with you until 10 p.m. Pacific. Then Jason Bentley returns with a revisitation of his weekly Saturday show. It's going down at 10 p.m., so keep it locked. 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

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And this is Your Shadow at Evening by the Drew Tree Column, off of the Renaissance, the brand new album by the post-punk band, which formed in 1978 in Manchester, England. It is their first release in over 15 years. The phenomenal hand clap band with a brand new one titled Breaking Glass into Latroit House Ensemble. With the reimagination of Sade's classic tune, Pearls. And this weekend, in the City of Angels, Latroit House Ensemble will be teaming up with KCRW's Jason Bentley at 1645 Wilcox Avenue on Saturday, August 22nd. Details are at kcrw.com/events. And I'm Falling For You, a funky feel-good tune courtesy of Japanese artist Yuma Abe, who will be here in Los Angeles performing live on September 3rd at the Lodge Room. I'm super excited to be playing some vinyl to kick off the night. That's September 3rd at the Lodge Room. And we took our traditional dip in Brazilian waters with Ejimota's new feel-good single titled Eu Quero Ser Feliz. I want to be happy. That's what it translates to. It's a good one. It's a vibe. It is like an instant feel-good vibe. So I hear you, Ejimota.

0: 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And coming up, we have some celestial bodies on some ghost highways. 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Those are all titles of songs that are coming up. 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

0: 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Cortex, all day, every day. This concludes our two-hour sonic excursion. We are live every Wednesday. Ending it in 1975 with Cortex, who will be on tour this year with J-Rock and Adrian Young. They'll be touching down on the iconic Palladium stage in Los Angeles on Wednesday, September 9th. And this final set featured music from Angus and Julia Stone. That one was titled Celestial Bodies before this. Classic Mazzy Star at the top, Weather Me, which was today's top tune by Bodega. 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Jason Bentley is up next with the perfect set to get you over the midweek hump, so keep listening. 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
1: 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In theaters Friday.
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Metropolis on KCRW. I'm Jason Bentley, just getting into things. Got a great mix ahead, starting with a new one from DJ Pool Boy. It's called New Romance. And still to come, another new track from Avalanches, Clementine Douglas, Maceoplex, Sultan and Shepherd, New Goldie, High, Eli and Fur, Walker and Royce, latest from Tisha, and a whole lot more. It's Metropolis on 89.9 KCRW.

is a cool white label release from B Edits. This one's called Midnights. New Tisha ahead of this with Tell Me. Shadow Child with Faye Acid. New Sultan and Shepherd as they set up a new album release out in a couple weeks or maybe a month, not sure, but something on the way, new from Sultan and Shepherd. That song is called Centuries, and began that set with DJ Pool Boy in New Romance. You are in tune to Metropolis. My name is Jason Bentley. 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

0: the more enduring records on my playlist from Claptone. It's called Wanderlust. New Monkey Safari ahead of this with The Future. Music from the artist That Kind and the track Should Have Been. Kyle Walker and the track It's New. It's called The Montana Girl from Kyle Walker. And began with a new one from Avalanches with Portraits of Tracy. The song is called Can't Get Over Losing You from a forthcoming album from Avalanches out of Australia. You're in tune to Metropolis. I'm Jason Bentley, and this is 89.9 KCRW.
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3: 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It's people come from all over the world to be here. We're the entertainment mecca for music, television, and film. I love the architecture, I love the history of LA. I can run into people that look different and sound different, and that intrigues me, and I want to learn their language and learn about their food and embrace other cultures, and you can do that. This is really a cultural mecca. It's such a cosmopolitan city. It's one of the best places on the planet. My name is Dutch Merrick, and this is my love letter to Los Angeles.
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0: the sway, feel the same, nothing can change, praying for a better day, cause there's no such thing as utopia.
1: Ooh. That's a new one from Walker and Royce. It's called Utopia. West End with Twin Diplomacy and Sensational, another big record. Maceo Plex returns with The Plan. Sounds like a forthcoming album on the way, Maceo Plex. Tiny Gustler with 125 and Mount Kimby to begin the set, and Dumb Guitar. Metropolis, I'm Jason Bentley. 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
4: This is the place called KCRW Santa Monica, and this is the show called Snap. And I'm called Deirdre O'Donohue. I'm the one who puts it together.
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0: early Ninja Tune release called Dark Lady by DJ Food here in the background to finish up the set. Ahead of this, a new one featuring a classic vocal from Ofra Haza. Leave right now is Surya Sen with Daniel Bedingfield. Georgia Smith and her new single, Alive, features WizKid. Tone Ranger and their cover of Horse With No Name, sung by the band America. Here taken on by Tone Ranger. The artist, She, in the set, and the song Woman began with Mondo Love and Betrayal. And the song Your Latest. It is Metropolis. I am Jason Bentley. Keep in mind, you can replay the shows here, the mixes for Metropolis. If you miss any week, you can go back, check out the archives online at kcrw.com/metropolis.
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0: with just an outstanding remake of Idris Mohammed. Could Heaven Ever Be Like This by Walker and Royce with Chris Lorenzo. Crack and Smack, a new one from them, When the Magic Comes. Sade, remixed by Sergeant Slick, and Hang On to Your Love. New Francis Mercier, it's called Sadete. And Classic Digitalism with Apollo Jice from their album Idealism. 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
2: The U.S. war with Iran is approaching the six-month mark, yet President Trump says he has no plans to continue talks with Iran. Where does that leave U.S. allies in the Gulf? Meanwhile, Trump insists the Strait of Hormuz remains open and operating, but what's actually happening there? On the next morning edition from NPR News.
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0: Well, finishing up with a great one that's new from the artist High. It's called Ignition. Ahead of that, Azeka from Chicago with Oma Yuma. Ludes teaming up with Katama for Feels Like Heaven. New Cats and Dogs with We're Gonna Be All Right. And began the set with a new one from Clementine Douglas. The single is Trust. That'll do it for Metropolis. Thank you for checking us out. Hope you enjoyed the mix this time. I'm Jason Bentley, and this is KCRW Santa Monica, Los Angeles, KDRW Santa Barbara, KCRI Indio Palm Springs, KCRU Oxnard Ventura, KCRY Mojave, NPR for Southern California, Community Service of Santa Monica College, Independent Journalism, Music Discovery, Freedom of Expression, funded by you.
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Fear jams a signal. You got it, mother god, and give me that impulse. Who's in it for the business, looking pretty abysmal. That's a spade call, that a spade. Harder to avoid once your boy takes center stage. Push the button, get the lump sums all erased. Soon enough, love's all the rage. I don't need you to like me, but yet I get busy and rightly, daily and nightly. Flavor all spice, soon as you sight me, I'm all in your psyche. 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

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Best case scenario, pretty rad reading in math while kids play Mario. No Ryu or Ken, but I know nouns, and wow, if I knew then what I know now. Trust me like your old pal, here's a skinny to locale for your whole locale. Can't nothing bad happen to me, I'm a god and that's always capital G. Cats keep wanting to burn oil, sleep in the turmoil. You gon' deaden all your charm with a charbroil, end up acting like a gargoyle. Still I rise. Even though love be getting villainized. 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

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Still on this record. I'ma play this for y'all. 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

0: 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Welcome aboard.
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is party time, and it's not polite for you to muck around. This is party time. Now you know you'll only go home in a taxi and disgrace. This is party time, and you know you won't be spending it here again. This is party time.

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0: Good morning. The U.S. owes $40 trillion. The debt has never been this high. One of the biggest federal costs is interest on that debt. How does that make people's cost of living more expensive? It's Morning Edition from NPR News. Oil companies were hesitant to get involved in Venezuela after the U.S. captured Nicolas Maduro. I'm Sasha Pfeiffer.
1: And I'm Leila Fadel. The country's oil minister was in Houston this week to announce deals with U.S. companies. Also, the Israeli military is starting criminal investigations into its soldiers killing civilians in Gaza. That includes a 5-year-old girl. And two companies say they have a promising vaccine for skin cancer. It's Thursday, August 20th. On this day in 1858, Charles Darwin's theory of evolution was published. The news is next.
2: Live from NPR News in Washington, I'm Janine Herbst. President Trump says the U.S. will launch economic warfare against Iran, threatening severe financial penalties on any country that helps Tehran evade sanctions. This is oil struggles to move through the Strait of Hormuz as the U.S.-Israeli war in Iran is now in its sixth month. And NPR's Aya Batrawi has more.
3: We've seen maximum economic pressure before by President Trump, but this is a step beyond because now there is that naval blockade in place, and it is blocking Iran from being able to export its oil. And this pivot from bombings to blockade comes as AAA says gas prices in the U.S. are up 30% on average from a year ago. So in many states, people are paying a dollar or more per gallon than they were. Now, that is because of Iran's chokehold on the Strait of Hormuz since the beginning of this war.
2: NPR's Ira Batrawi reporting. NPR has learned an unusual Census Bureau report that President Trump says shows widespread illegal voting by non-U.S. citizens has ties to a Trump-aligned think tank. NPR's Hansi Lo Wang reports data and election experts say the report's conclusions are questionable.
4: In a social media post, President Trump claimed the Census Bureau's initial analysis of more than 128 million voter records from 2020, quote, proves that over 24,000 non-citizens voted illegally, unquote. Trump said the final number will, quote, explode after the Bureau checks more records. Many past studies and audits, however, show illegal voting by non-U.S. citizens is incredibly rare. The Census Bureau's report lists no authors and gives little explanation about how it analyzed records. NPR has learned the analysis was not done by career civil servants, and the team behind it included individuals affiliated with America First Policy Institute, a think tank started by officials from Trump's first administration. That's according to a Bureau employee who NPR agreed not to name because they fear retaliation at work. Spokespeople for the Bureau and the think tank did not respond to requests for comment. Anzi Luong, NPR News.
2: Two Texas-based oil companies, SLB and Hunt Oil, are among the first to enter agreements with Venezuela, according to the country's oil minister on state-owned media this week. Natalie Weber from Houston Public Media has more.
5: The Trump administration has spent months trying to convince skeptical U.S. companies to invest in Venezuela's oil resources after the capture of President Nicolas Maduro. Francisco Manaldi is the director of Rice University's Latin America Energy Program. He says these agreements are a significant milestone.
6: This could open up a new wave of investment. Still, we have to wait and see if companies actually deploy their resources.
5: Venezuelan energy leaders addressed oil and gas executives at a conference in Houston this week, encouraging further investment in the South American country. Many top U.S. energy executives have remained hesitant to get involved in Venezuela, facing uncertainty about the country's political stability.
2: Natalie Weber reporting. You're listening to NPR News from Washington. A court in China has sentenced the founder of Evergrande Group, once one of China's biggest property developers, to life in prison. NPR's Jennifer Pack reports from Beijing that his company's downfall once triggered worries of a Lehman Brothers-style coup.
7: At the industry's peak, Evergrande and the rest of the real estate sector drove about a quarter of China's economic growth. Evergrande's founder, Xu Jiaying, also known by his Cantonese name Hui Kaiyan, spent lavishly on land, on a soccer team, on fairyland theme parks to rival Disneyland. Evergrande borrowed money cheaply to grow. Other property firms did the same. Evergrande was just more brazen. By 2021, Evergrande had racked up more than $300 billion in debt. Xu pleaded guilty to 8 charges, including taking public deposits, and will have all his property confiscated. But the downfall of Evergrande and other property firms continue to be a drag on China's economic growth. Jennifer Pak, NPR News, Beijing.
2: Prince Harry and his wife Meghan are moving back to the UK for an extended stay, but won't be resuming their roles as working members of the royal family. A source familiar with their plans tells NPR the couple's two children, Prince Archie, who's 7, and 5-year-old Princess Lilibet, have been enrolled in a British school starting in September. Last month, they came to the UK on vacation, visiting Harry's father, King Charles, who was notified of the couple's plans last weekend. Charles has said he welcomes the news. U.S. futures contracts are trading in mixed territory this morning. I'm Janine Herbst, NPR News, in Washington.
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0: It's Morning Edition from NPR News. I'm Leila Fadel.
1: And I'm Sasha Pfeiffer. The U.S. government's debt has reached a new high or a new low, depending on your point of view.
0: A daily update from the Treasury Department on Wednesday said the federal debt had topped $40 trillion. This year alone, Washington is adding more than $2 trillion in red ink. And that's driving up interest expenses for the government and everyone else.
1: NPR's Scott Horsley joins us to explain. Hi, Scott.
2: Good morning, Sasha.
1: All right, Scott, we're not in a recession. We're not in a pandemic. Things like that might justify the debt. So why is the debt growing so fast?
2: It's growing because the government is spending more than it takes in by a pretty wide margin. Last year, the GOP Congress voted to extend the 2017 tax cuts, so tax revenue is growing more slowly than it otherwise would. The administration had hoped to offset some of that with the tariff revenue, but of course a lot of the president's tariffs were struck down by the Supreme Court, so the government's actually had to refund more than $100 billion it collected. And meantime, spending just keeps going up. You know, a lot of the increased spending is the result of our aging population, which drives up costs for things like Medicare. But Carolyn Bordeaux, who heads a deficit watchdog group called the Concord Coalition, says some of it's driven by the growth of the debt itself.
3: The $40 trillion itself is just a number, but you have to think about the impact that that will have on the interest payments. We are now spending more on interest than we spend on national defense. It is one of the highest categories in terms of our expenditures, and is one of the fastest growing.
2: The government is spending more than $1 trillion this year just paying interest on the debt, and that's about 15% more interest than the government had to pay last year.
1: Yeah, and those growing interest payments are problematic. Explain what's behind the big jump in the interest payments.
2: Well, it's partly because the debt itself has gotten so big. You know, when you carry a big balance on your credit card, the interest payments go up. But it's also because the people who lend the government money are demanding higher interest rates now. This week, the interest rate on a 30-year government bond was the highest it's been in almost two decades. And Bordeaux says that drives up borrowing costs for everyone else.
3: Those interest rates are linked to everybody's mortgage payments. They're linked to small business loans. They're linked to the cost of living for Americans across the country.
2: Mortgage rates, for example, have climbed to about 6.7%. And of course, that's making it harder for people who are trying to buy their first home.
1: Very hard. Scott, is there any movement in Washington to get control over this growing debt?
2: Some members of Congress have started making noises about, you know, maybe setting up a fiscal commission of some sort. But those efforts don't seem to be getting a lot of traction so far. And let's face it, most voters are not screaming that they want to pay higher taxes or see their own government benefits cut. Maybe that will start to change as these borrowing costs continue to climb and become an even bigger drag on the U.S. economy. What's really remarkable about all this red ink is that it's coming at a time of relative prosperity. You know, the government used to run big deficits in hard times, but then shrink those deficits relative to the economy in good times. That's no longer the case. And Bordeaux says that raises the risk that the next time the country faces some big challenge, it may not have the fiscal flexibility we'd like.
3: One of the problems with running deficits at times like this is, what do you do when you hit a really serious crisis? What do you do when you hit a recession? What happens if we have another pandemic? What happens if we have an international, global crisis, a war? We don't have a lot of headroom to issue more debt.
2: You know, the U.S. was fortunate during previous crises that it was able to borrow a lot of money at relatively low cost. But we can't take it for granted that will always be the case.
1: NPR's Scott Horsley, thank you.
2: You're welcome.
0: For more on the U.S. debt and bond markets, I've got Stacey Vanek-Smith on the line with me. She's a reporter at Bloomberg Businessweek and co-host of the podcast Everybody's Business. Good morning, Stacey. Thanks for being back on the program.
4: Good morning, Leila.
0: Okay, let's start with a little Econ 101. What does it mean for bond yields to go up or down?
4: All right. So the world of bonds, I think of it like severance. It is mysterious and important. So I think of it, bonds are like a little loan that we give the government. Mm-hmm. So if you buy a government bond, you are loaning the government money. And just like a loan, the government has to pay you interest on that bond. It pays you back plus a little interest. And that interest is called the yield. So when yields go up, that is like an interest rate on a loan going up. So it gets more expensive for the government to borrow money. And just like Scott was saying, that means that the government is going deeper and deeper into debt every time it borrows money, harder to pay it back.
0: So Scott also just mentioned that the federal debt is linked to everyone's cost of living. Explain that process a little more, how a higher debt turns into, for example, a more expensive mortgage.
4: Yeah, it's interesting. It's because all of these things are competing. So mortgages, you might remember from the financial crisis, mortgage-backed securities. Mm-hmm. Banks will package up a bunch of mortgages, chop them up, and sell them to investors on the market. Well, those compete against U.S. Treasury bonds. And so they all get priced together. They're all competing against each other. And so when U.S. Treasuries have to start offering higher interest rates to investors, everybody else does. And so that brings up the price of mortgages. When banks are having to pay more for that, it gets passed down to us. They start charging us more to lend us money for our houses.
0: This week, the Treasury Department announced it will buy back more bonds to try to push down interest rates on money it borrows. What were investors' concerns about the bond market?
4: I think it is just like Scott was saying. It's inflation, I think, because specifically the 30-year bond, people think if they loan the government money for a long time, 30 years especially, by the time they get their money back, the U.S. dollar isn't going to be worth as much. Like if I lend you money, $1,000, and 30 years later when you pay me back, I can only buy a coffee with $1,000, that wasn't a good loan. So essentially, that's what investors are worried about.
0: And how effective is the Treasury's plan?
4: I mean, so far it seems to have worked pretty well. It's a strange thing the way these things work because the government essentially stepped in and bought its own bonds. It's lending itself money, and that makes it more attractive for us to lend it money. But it did work. It's kind of getting money in the system, money flowing. So far, so good.
0: At the White House, President Trump was asked if he is concerned about volatility in the bond market. He said no, and then repeated a familiar complaint he's had about the Federal Reserve and the short-term interest rate it controls.
5: They raise them for no reason. And you can't go out to the market when you have a Fed that's raising interest. You can't say, I want to pay 3 points less than what the Fed says you're supposed to be paying. So, no, I don't think so at all. I think we have a very powerful country, and we're powering through these ridiculous interest rates.
0: What do you think of the president's diagnosis here?
4: It's interesting. I mean, I do think the higher inflation goes, the higher the Fed is going to have to raise interest rates to try to bring that under control. And that is going to affect things like bonds. That's going to make investing in the U.S. government, loaning the U.S. government money, seem riskier. So it's going to potentially force up interest rates, drive up inflation, all of that. So it's not, I would disagree with the president on economic terms here, but, you know, he is right that also raising interest rates is hard on the economy.
0: With all this debt, do investors still see the U.S. as a reliable borrower?
4: Yes. So relatively speaking, lending money to the U.S. government seems a little bit riskier maybe than it did before, but this is still... Lending the U.S. money, U.S. government bonds are still seen as the safest investment in the world. It's sometimes called the riskless investment. I don't know if I agree with that. But, you know, governments, investors all over the world count on those bonds as just the safest place possible in the world right now to put their money. And hopefully that will continue.
0: That's Bloomberg's Stacey Vanek Smith. Stacey, thank you for helping break this down for us.
4: Thanks, Layla.
1: Water levels at the nation's two largest reservoirs are at record lows. Lake Powell and Lake Mead hold water from the Colorado River. The reservoirs drying up is a major threat to the water supply for tens of millions of people across the West. 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
6: Standing on a red rock cliff overlooking Lake Powell on the Arizona-Utah border, the signs of its decline are visible. Even with the reservoir less than a quarter full, speedboats are still cruising across the surface. But they're doing it under about 180 feet of towering white bathtub rings on the canyon wall. They're a sign of how high the water used to be and how the Colorado River, which fills this reservoir, is in trouble.
7: The last time Lake Powell Reservoir was this low, Neil Armstrong had not set foot on the moon yet. So this really is a historic moment.
6: Eric Balkin is director of the environmental nonprofit Glen Canyon Institute. Balkin says Powell looks like this because of drought, climate change, and steady demand from people.
7: We have to start thinking about how to manage this system when all of the reservoirs are at critically low levels.
6: Lake Mead, downstream near Las Vegas, also hit a record low last week. The federal government is scrambling to put out a new plan for managing the Colorado River after the states that use it couldn't agree on how to bring down demand. they're in a pinch because of what would happen if it drops much lower. Below the massive dam that holds back Lake Powell, the Colorado River flows downstream and long power lines stretch up to the desert above. If the lake drops just 30 feet lower, water can't flow through the turbines that generate electricity inside the dam. Much lower than that, it might not be able to pass water through at all, threatening the supply for cities like Phoenix and San Diego, plus a massive farming industry. At the base of the iconic dam, Sarah Porterfield with the conservation group Trout Unlimited says it's a time of reckoning.
8: What do we do with this incredibly important piece of infrastructure that is important not just for the power it produces, the water storage capacity, but also is culturally important?
6: Climate scientists say Powell and other Colorado River reservoirs are unlikely to fill again anytime soon. Climate change and drought mean less coming in, and policymakers need to adjust how much people take out. For NPR News, I'm Alex Hager in Arizona.

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Just ask for it by name. 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
7: Aporophobia.
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12: 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I'm Sasha Pfeiffer.
13: And I'm Leila Faldin. Good morning. The pharmaceutical company Merck and biotech company Moderna announced a successful late-stage trial of a vaccine for deadly skin cancer. They say this new mRNA vaccine, using the same technology that powered many COVID shots, significantly lessened the recurrence and spread of melanoma. The news raised the stock prices of both companies, which have yet to share the full study. To learn more about this, we've called Dr. Robert von der Heide. He is a cancer immunologist who directs the Abramson Cancer Center at Penn Medicine, which was a site for this trial, though he was not involved. He is also president-elect of the American Association for Cancer Research. Dr. von der Heide, good morning, and thank you for being here.
14: Good morning, Leila. Nice to be here.
13: So from what you've read, what is your understanding of how this vaccine works and whether it's a potential breakthrough?
14: Well, this vaccine works by activating the immune system, adding one more way to do that for our patients with cancer. As you said, it's based on the technology that was developed for the COVID vaccinations. But in this case, it's designed to generate T cells that would attack cancer. And it does so by targeting specific mutations in the patient's tumor. So these vaccines are designed and created for one patient at a time. In the study, the vaccine was probably enhanced because it was used with another already FDA-approved immune-enhancing drug called pembrolizumab.
13: So it would be a vaccine that you would get only if you've had melanoma?
14: Right now, this is for patients who've had melanoma. It is a vaccine to prevent recurrence, which the companies reported yesterday that it did so. We await the data, of course.
13: How significant could a vaccine like this be for people with melanoma?
14: Well, I think it's highly significant because it allows people to live without with a less chance of recurrence, which is what we want, of course. But it's also significant because the technology has the ability and already being adapted for patients with other types of cancer.
13: You said, of course, we await the data. What questions do you have about the data that we haven't seen yet?
14: Well, we'd like to see the magnitude of the response. An earlier study from these companies reported earlier this year indicated a significant, clinically meaningful result. We'll see that data when it's reported. We also want to understand, did the vaccine work as designed? Did it generate a T-cell response in patients? And of course, were there any new safety signals? So far, the companies indicate not.
13: What steps remain before a drug like this could be available for patients, a vaccine like this could be available for patients?
14: So this study is ongoing and it will complete. It's not enrolling new patients, I understand, but it's being followed to see what the ultimate impact will be on overall survival for these patients. At some point, the data will be presented to regulatory groups to approve it for use. The big step is that this type of vaccine, this type of therapeutic really has, for cancer, hasn't yet about. This is quite involved. You have to harvest the patient's tumor, sequence it, identify the mutations, make the vaccine per the patient. So these are large manufacturing challenges.
13: So each vaccine would have to be tailored to each patient?
14: Yes, that's right. So this is This is not just sitting on the shelf where you can get, well, here's
13: cancer
14: a bottle
13: vaccine.
14: Of pills. So that's a challenge, but it's this was a big study of over 1,000 patients, and it seems feasible to ramp it up for worldwide application. That will take some work, of course.
13: And really quickly, I mean, how much of a breakthrough is this potentially? Could it mean that cancer becomes a preventable disease at some point?
14: Well, we certainly hope that, and we think the real power of the immune system one day will be to prevent cancer in the first place.
13: Doctor,
14: this is preventing relapse.
13: Dr. Robert von der Heide directs Penn Medicine's Cancer Center. Thank you for your time and your expertise.
14: Thank you.
12: Health officials in the Democratic Republic of the Congo say more than 5,000 people have contracted Ebola in the past 3 months. Almost half have died. It's the fastest growing outbreak of the virus in history. NPR's Duri Biscarin reports.
3: Tulane University epidemiologist Lena Moses spent 2 years responding to the 2014-2016 Ebola outbreak. It killed 11,000 people in West Africa, and she fears this outbreak will be worse.
4: I'm not surprised, because at the beginning of this outbreak, it was clear we were very behind in response, and we haven't seen the international support that we need to stop this.
3: Ebola was likely circulating in eastern Congo as early as February. But testing problems and limited public health resources delayed the response.
4: Ebola doesn't happen in a vacuum. It happens where there are failing health systems that are not protecting people from all the other diseases out there.
3: Congo's Minister of Health, Samuel Roger Kamba Mulamba, announced this week that more than 5,000 people have contracted Ebola since the outbreak was officially declared 3 months ago. In a televised briefing, he said the Congolese people have a right to be afraid, but shouldn't panic.
5: Et que nous aurons plus de morts cette année par paludisme.
3: We will have more deaths this year from malaria, Mulamba said. We'll have more deaths from tuberculosis, HIV, women giving birth. He tried to reassure people, saying 85% of cases are still concentrated in the hardest hit Ituri province. Vaccines for the strain of Ebola are in clinical trials. But Dr. Menenji Mangundu, Oxfam's country director for the DRC, says the outbreak is far from under control.
6: We are doing catch-up, to be honest. Because also, we had challenges of funding.
3: He says aid cuts from the U.S. and other countries have left aid groups limited in the help they can provide. And government health workers have been protesting because they haven't been paid. The Congolese government says it's due to logistical delays in getting money to the center of the outbreak.
6: Imagine living in a zone where there's Ebola, you're under stress, there are so much difficult conditions around the epidemic areas, and then you are not paid.
3: Mangundu says his fear is that the outbreak will still be growing when students return to school in September. Duri Biscarin, NPR News, Washington.

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8: Live from NPR News in Washington, I'm Dave Mattingly. President Trump is calling on U.S. allies to join his effort to economically devastate and isolate Iran. The president has announced what he's calling the most crushing economic operation ever taken against any country. Writing on Truth Social, Trump says any nation that continues to do business with Iran will also face economic consequences. The president says things like oil smuggling and cash transfers with Tehran need to stop. The latest economic strategy comes nearly 6 months after the U.S. and Israel began attacking Iran. The International Criminal Court is pushing back on the latest U.S. sanctions, calling them a campaign to undermine the ICC. Here's NPR's Michelle Kellerman.
9: In a statement, the International Criminal Court says it deplores the new sanctions on a judge from Japan and a trial lawyer from Senegal. It calls the sanctions a flagrant attack against the independence of the court, saying now 9 of the 18 judges are facing U.S. sanctions, along with both of the deputy prosecutors, the former prosecutor, and one staff member. The U.S. is not a party to the court, which was set up as a court of last resort for war crimes. The ICC says the U.S. effort to undermine it could impact the ability of victims to seek justice when all other avenues have been exhausted. Michelle Kellerman, NPR News, the State Department.
8: This is NPR News. Authorities in Pennsylvania say the pilot of a small plane was killed yesterday at Carlisle Airport after hitting a state police helicopter conducting a training exercise close to the ground. Investigators say the Cessna veered sharply to the right before hitting the helicopter's rear and main rotors. Two state troopers aboard the helicopter were injured, neither seriously. Some of the more than three dozen rural emergency hospitals in the U.S. receiving a monthly stipend from the federal government say they're still struggling financially. Macy Byers with Nebraska Public Media has more.
10: Both of Nebraska's rural emergency hospitals had a rough week. Gardin County Health Services announced that it had filed for bankruptcy to restructure contracts it can no longer afford. CEO Sam Pennington says the $300,000 monthly payment from the federal government has helped stabilize revenue, but it's still hard to keep up with expenses. On Tuesday, the Nebraska State Auditor released a report alleging the CEO of the other REH in southeastern Nebraska personally spent nearly $40,000 on the hospital's credit cards. The hospital leader resigned immediately. Considering the hospital receives that monthly government stipend, the audit also found its bank balances were low. For NPR News, I'm Macy Byers.
8: More than 65,000 homes and businesses in Indiana are still without power following last week's record rainfall and deadly flooding. I'm Dave Mattingly, NPR News in Washington.
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1: It's Morning Edition from NPR News. I'm Leila Fadel.
2: And I'm Sasha Pfeiffer. Venezuela's energy leaders say the country is open for business.
1: This week, U.S. oil companies signed some of the first deals with Venezuela in close to two decades. This comes 8 months after the U.S. seized Venezuelan President Nicolas Maduro.
2: Houston Public Media's energy reporter Natalie Weber has been reporting on this, and she joins us from Houston. Good morning, Natalie.
3: Good morning.
2: So I recall that after the U.S. captured Maduro, oil companies were hesitant to get involved with Venezuela, but now they're involved. Give us a sense of what's in these deals.
3: Yeah, so the Dallas-based Hunt Oil Company entered into a contract to expand the country's oil and gas production. And then SLB, formerly known as Schlumberger, a Houston oil field services company, also signed an agreement for oil exploration in Venezuela. And Venezuela's oil minister, Paula Henao, announced this deal on state-run media. These deals were signed on Tuesday while Venezuelan leaders were in Houston for an energy conference. And I attended the conference in Houston where Henao spoke this week. She says the country has made changes to its laws that will make it easier for foreign companies to invest in Venezuela.
4: Entonces, la invitación es a que...
3: What she's saying right now is that the country's agreements with U.S. companies offer a chance to evaluate opportunities for investment in Venezuela. Now, at this time, we don't really know how much these deals are worth. That hasn't been made public yet.
2: Natalie, could you give us some sense of the significance of these deals?
3: Sure. Well, these are some of the first major agreements between U.S. oil companies and Venezuela since the Venezuelan government took control of foreign oil fields in 2007. The South American country has the world's largest proven oil reserves, according to OPEC. James Chester is the CEO of Energy Capital and Power, which organized the Houston conference with Venezuelan leaders this week. Here's what he said.
5: It's very significant that they're actually coming here. They're not waiting for people to come to Caracas.
3: It's a tough time for Venezuela right now. The country needs billions of dollars to rebuild after a devastating earthquake killed thousands of people in June. So the country needs money, and soon. And these contracts are a meaningful milestone after many oil corporations have kind of hesitated to get involved in Venezuela. That's according to Francisco Manaldi. He's the director of Rice University's Latin America Energy Program.
6: This could open up a new wave of investment. Still, we have to wait and see if companies actually deploy their resources.
3: Still, a lot of energy CEOs say it could take time and a lot of money to ramp up Venezuela's oil production.
2: So as we just heard, it's unclear how this might play out, whether the companies will make money. Do we have any sense of whether this could become a trend of oil deals between U.S. companies and Venezuela?
3: So it's hard to say. Even if Maduro has been removed from office, the country is still being run by his vice president, Delcy Rodriguez, under the title of acting president. And even if some companies are starting to make moves, there's still a lot of political uncertainty. Industry analysts told me energy companies may try to prioritize short-term deals. They say once President Trump leaves office, it's hard to say what U.S. foreign policy in Venezuela could look like, and that could have a huge impact on international business deals.
2: That is Natalie Weber from Houston Public Media. Thank you.
3: Thank you.
1: Israel's military is opening criminal investigations into two attacks during the Gaza war that involve Israeli soldiers killing a Palestinian family, paramedics, and rescue workers. It's very rare for Israel's military to pursue criminal inquiries into its own soldiers, and it's just as rare that the cases lead to convictions. NPR's Daniel Estrin reports from Tel Aviv.
7: The first case Israel is investigating became the subject of an Academy Award-nominated film. The feature film is The Voice of Hind Rajab. It tells the story of a 5-year-old girl who called Palestinian paramedics for help.
8: Hello?
7: It uses the real-life recordings of her call.
9: Hello?
7: She called from the car. Her other family members inside were dead. Israeli troops fired on them as they fled Gaza City early in the war in January 2024. As the paramedics set out to rescue the girl, they too were killed by Israeli fire. Later, the girl's body was found. Now, 2.5 years later, the Israeli military has announced a criminal investigation. The army said the family was driving contrary to a notice the army had announced to residents and that troops fired at the family's car as it approached them. The army noted, quote, alleged failures in coordinating with the Palestinian ambulance crew. The girl's grandmother, also named Hind Rajab, spoke with NPR about Israel's criminal probe. We support that it be opened, but there should be justice for all the children and adults of Gaza, she says. But she doesn't believe soldiers would actually be held accountable and said justice should come internationally. The Israeli army also announced another criminal investigation into last year's killing of 15 Palestinian rescue workers in a single Israeli attack. This was in March 2025. Ambulances, a fire truck, and a UN vehicle were driving to respond to casualties from an Israeli attack when the rescue crews themselves came under Israeli fire. Soldiers then crushed the vehicles and buried the dead in a mass grave, according to the military and the UN. A cell phone video retrieved from one of the rescue workers' bodies captured his last moments. Mom, he says, forgive me. This is the path I chose to help people. The army now says soldiers were preparing an ambush on Hamas militants when they misidentified the rescue vehicles. The army says the soldiers' fire, quote, raises a reasonable suspicion of criminal misconduct. Israel's foreign ministry called these tragic incidents during the fighting against terrorists in Gaza. It said the decision to open criminal investigations demonstrates Israel's commitment to accountability. The military has only opened 2 other criminal probes into soldier misconduct during the war in Gaza. That's according to an Israeli human rights group called Yesh Din. The group's director, Ziv Shtal, says historically, Israeli military convictions are rare.
8: The number of indictments being served is almost zero in comparison to the number of complaints against soldiers and commanders who committed crimes. In the even more rare cases where there is a conviction against soldiers or commanders, they get the most ridiculous punishments in comparison to the offenses they commit.
7: There are about 150 incidents the army is still reviewing of soldier conduct in Gaza, where health officials say Israel has killed more than 73,000 Palestinians. Israel's army also said there are several killings during the Gaza war that do not justify criminal probes. Attacks that killed aid workers from Doctors Without Borders and an attack in April 2024 that killed 7 aid workers from World Central Kitchen. That's a U.S. group that provides meals in Gaza. World Central Kitchen called for an independent commission to investigate. It said the Israeli military, quote, cannot credibly investigate its own conduct. Daniel Estrin, NPR News, Tel Aviv.
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2: Good morning, I'm Leila Fadel. Where were you for the Squidpocalypse of 2026? That's what police in Narragansett, Rhode Island are calling the aftermath of an overturned truck on Sunday. It was, as you might have guessed, full of squid. The calamari cargo spilled across the road. A fisherman told the local NBC station that squid

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1: 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I'm Leila Fadel.
2: And I'm Sasha Pfeiffer. Many teenagers use artificial intelligence not just for homework, but for companionship. Many parents worry AI could harm their kids' learning and their mental health. Now, OpenAI has a new version of its chatbot that it says addresses some of those concerns and gives parents more control. It's called ChatGPT for Teens. We've called Ashley Kapoo to learn more about this. She's a reporter who covers artificial intelligence for CNBC.com. Ashley, good morning.
3: Good morning. Thank you for having me.
2: How is ChatGPT for teens different than regular ChatGPT?
3: That's a great question. So ChatGPT for Teens is a dedicated chatbot experience for users under 18 years old. So it builds on a lot of the features OpenAI has been introducing over the last year after the company has faced a number of lawsuits and government inquiries over its safety practices. So basically what this means in practice is that users between 17 and 13, which is the youngest age that the platform allows, will be automatically placed into the ChatGPT for Teens experience. So adults 18 and older will have access to the chatbot's standard features.
2: How is the company going to know if people are in that age range?
3: That is another great question, and there are a couple ways this happens. So the first is the most obvious. When you sign up to create a ChatGPT account, you have to input your full name and age. So again, users under 18 will automatically be placed into the ChatGPT for Teens experience.
2: But people often lie about their age.
3: Right, exactly. So if a kid tries to circumvent that and claims to be older than they are, OpenAI has a second option that they lean on here. In January, they introduced an age prediction model, which helps estimate whether a user is under 18. And they do this by tracking a number of behaviors, including usage patterns, how long an account has existed, times of day when a user is active, as well as some other indicators.
2: Very interesting. So let's say a teenager goes to ChatGPT for Teens and says, write my term paper. What's going to happen? Is it different than what ChatGPT would do? Because ChatGPT might write the term paper.
3: Yes. So there are a number of educational features in this experience, and one of them is called responsible homework reminders. So if a child is trying to take a shortcut quickly to get to an answer, ChatGPT for Teens can show them and redirect them to a mode called study mode, which aims to help students work through problems step by step instead of arriving at an answer immediately.
2: We also know there are a lot of examples where people get chatbots to tell them things they're not supposed to do or to encourage them to do things that are not healthy. So let's say a teenager goes to ChatGPT for Teens and says, find me a liquor store where I can buy alcohol without showing a driver's license. Are there limitations there?
3: Yes. So OpenAI says the ChatGPT for Teens experience is designed with stronger built-in safety protections. And there's a few examples that they give. So they say the experience reduces exposure to content that's considered harmful or developmentally appropriate, like the example that you gave there. So some other areas that covers includes protections around topics like eating disorders or self-harm or violence or other explicit content. It also encourages users to take breaks. So OpenAI said it includes, you know, reminders to step away and turn off the chatbot. And OpenAI also said it includes consistent reminders to tell users that they're talking to AI and not to a person.
2: Huh. Well, teenagers and kids in general are really good at finding workarounds that can defeat technology, so we'll have to see whether they do it in this case as well.
3: Yes, exactly.
2: That is CNBC's Ashley Kapoo. Thank you.
3: Thank you.

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0: From Marketplace in Washington, I'm Kimberly Adams. We're continuing to follow the global bond market this morning. Here's a refresher of what we've seen in the last couple days. First, investor jitters about borrowing, geopolitical conflict, and inflation drove the 30-year Treasury yield up to a nearly 20-year high. Then yesterday, when the Treasury Department announced it would be buying up more longer-term bonds, there was some relief, and bond yields, that's the interest investors demand to hold the debt, began to fall. For more on this, I'm joined now by Bradley Saunders. He's North America economist at Capital Economics. Bradley, welcome back to the show.
2: Thanks for having me back.
0: What's been the global reaction to the U.S. Treasury Department stepping in and announcing that it was going to buy back more longer-term bonds?
2: It's been well received. Yields at the longer end of the yield curve have started to come down a little bit, which is what the Treasury will be hoping for. That's ultimately the aim here, is by creating more demand for treasuries, you're then boosting the price and therefore lowering the yield, given the inverse relationship. I think that ultimately the treasury is swimming against the tide a little bit.
0: Confidence is really what this is all about, right? The global markets and even the domestic markets' confidence in the United States is long-term financial stability. So what kind of signal does it send that the treasury had to step in here?
2: As you mentioned, you know, gross debt is now a national level above 40 trillion. And I think investors are really starting to push back and say, you know, we are reaching a point where we're starting to lose confidence. And the problem is, unless the government gets a fundamental grasp on the issue here, which is, you know, really high levels of debt issuance and sort of a change in the way that governments think about funding, from, you know, raising taxes to now just issuing debt over and over, We are going to reach a point at which investors will say this is enough, and you know, yields could reach astronomical levels. We've already got to the point where the US's annual interest payments exceed defense spending.
0: Bradley Saunders is North America economist at Capital Economics. Thank you.
2: Thanks very much.
0: Let's do the numbers. The 10-year Treasury yield is up at 4.67%, and the yield on the 30-year bond is up at 5.22%. Dow, S&P, and NASDAQ futures are mixed, with the Dow future down 85 points.
1: 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And by VantageScore, the predictive credit score that helps lenders accurately assess an additional 33 million consumers using accurate, alternative, and trended data. VantageScore.com.
0: Earlier this year, President Trump signed an executive order aimed at fast-tracking the review of psychedelics for mental health disorders. And just last month, pharmaceutical giant Eli Lilly acquired drug maker Atai Beckley, a company focused on developing psychedelic substances for mental health conditions, for $2.8 billion. Joining me to discuss the current landscape for psychedelics is Josh Hardman, founder and editor of the website Psychedelic Alpha. Good morning, Josh.
3: Thanks for having me, Kimberly. Great to be here.
0: I think when people hear the term psychedelics, they might just know about mushrooms or acids or some of these other more recreational type drugs. What sorts of substances are we really talking about here, and what are their therapeutic uses?
3: Yes, I mean, in the drug development world, we're generally almost exclusively talking about synthetic versions of those drugs. So while people might take mushrooms and they might ingest the sort of whole mushroom, here they're sort of isolating the primary metabolite, so psilocybin, and, you know, developing it as a synthetic sort of pharmaceutical product. We are also talking about drugs like MDMA, known as Molly on the street, like LSD, known as acid. But in this context, they're really being used in a more sort of monitored clinical setting. You know, this isn't microdosing. These are large, very trippy sort of doses of these drugs, but it's happening under a controlled environment.
0: What is the legal landscape like around these drugs?
3: In the US, there are some states that have got ahead of the federal government as well. So looking particularly at Oregon and Colorado, where psilocybin, so that's the active ingredient in magic mushrooms, can be administered to clients under the supervision of a state-trained facilitator or a facilitator trained in the state's model, but it's not explicitly medical. At the federal level, all of these drugs, without exception, remain in Schedule 1 of the Controlled Substances Act. So if they were approved, at least those medical products would need to be rescheduled by the Drug Enforcement Administration to allow them to be used medically. If these drugs are approved, that opens up this whole set of other things that need to be met. So obviously rescheduling, reimbursement from insurance providers before they're really reaching Americans at any reasonable scale.
0: What is the current business landscape like around these drugs, and how would that have to change if you do see what the administration wants here?
3: Yeah, so at the moment, most of the business around psychedelics is in the drug development world. So there's around half a dozen publicly traded companies developing these psychedelic drugs and seeking FDA approval. Some of them are quite large, considering they just have sort of one main drug under development. So Definium Therapeutics, which is developing LSD, has a market cap of around $6 billion at the time of recording. And there's other companies like Compass Pathways and GH Research, a Ty Beckley, obviously just acquired by Eli Lilly. So there's a small sort of pool of publicly traded developers, but there's also dozens of private startups working on developing other types of psychedelic drugs for approval. I think the real sort of shift in the business landscape has been that move away from sort of startups focused just on psychedelics towards large pharmaceutical companies like I just mentioned Eli Lilly, but also AbbVie and Otsuka becoming really involved in the psychedelics field. So that's been quite a big change. Now, if there were approvals, the key thing that needs to sort of change or develop is the involvement of care delivery sites. So particularly large national health systems, public health systems like the VA, they need to become involved more substantively and really work out how they're going to deliver these therapies, how they're going to pay for them, and how they're going to reach the patients that need them. So there's lots that needs to be done. Right now, almost all the money coming into the field is just going to this first goal of getting an approval for a drug.
0: Josh Hardman is founder and editor of Psychedelic Alpha, an independent media outlet looking at psychedelic medicines. Thank you so much.
3: Thank you very much.
0: And in Washington, I'm Kimberly Adams with the Marketplace Morning Report. 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

0: Good morning. President Trump is threatening economic warfare on any country that helps Iran. He wants U.S. allies to help end the stalemate in the Strait of Hormuz, allies who will be stuck with the fallout. It's Morning Edition from NPR News. A Meta whistleblower testifies that the company's attempts to make its apps safer for young people were designed to fail. I'm Leila Fadel.
1: And I'm Sasha Pfeiffer. He told a court that prompts for teens to take a break can be swiped away. Also, California is setting new limits on plants within 5 feet of homes to cut down on the risk of wildfires. And Andrew Garfield on making his first movie aimed at kids, The Magic Faraway Tree. It's Thursday, August 20th, which is when Andrew Garfield turns 43, still a kid at heart. The news is next.
2: Live from NPR News in Washington, I'm Janine Herbst. The Treasury Department says the federal debt has now passed $40 trillion, a record. And NPR's Scott Horsley has more.
3: A lot of the increased spending is the result of our aging population, which drives up costs for things like Medicare. But Carolyn Bordeaux, who heads a deficit watchdog group called the Concord Coalition, says some of it's driven by the growth of the debt itself.
4: The $40 trillion itself is just a number, but you have to think about the impact that that will have on the interest payments. We are now spending more on interest than we spend on national defense. It is one of the highest categories in terms of our expenditures and is one of the fastest growing.
3: The government is spending more than $1 trillion this year just paying interest on the debt, and that's about 15% more interest than the government had to pay last year.
2: NPR Scott Horsley reporting. At least 12 people are dead, more than 40 wounded, following a Russian missile attack on the Ukrainian capital of Kyiv. The Russian strikes come as Ukraine says air defense capabilities remain low. NPR's Charles Maines has more.
5: Russia's defense ministry said it attacked Kyiv with missiles and drones, hitting a drone production factory as well as a military depot and a logistics hub. Yet at least some of the Russian fire destroyed apartment buildings as well, driving civilians out of their homes in the middle of the night. Russia has stepped up air attacks on Ukraine in recent weeks, trying to exploit Ukraine's lack of interceptors to down ballistic missiles. In turn, Ukraine has upped long-range drone attacks on civilian and military infrastructure in Russia. In the latest, Ukraine struck an oil terminal in the Russian Republic of Tatarstan, part of a wider campaign targeting Russia's energy sector that has caused gas shortages nationwide. Charles Maines, NPR News, Moscow.
2: The Israeli military has announced rare criminal investigations into two high-profile attacks during the Gaza war, including one in which a 5-year-old Palestinian girl was killed. A film about her death was nominated for an Academy Award, as NPR's Daniel Estrin reports.
6: The film is called The Voice of Hind Rajab. She was the sole survivor of her family, who was killed by Israeli fire as they fled Gaza City. She called Palestinian paramedics for help in this recorded call. As the paramedics tried to rescue her, they too were killed by Israeli fire. Later, the girl's body was found. Now, more than 2 years later, the Israeli military announced a criminal investigation into that incident and into last year's killing of 15 Palestinian rescue workers in a single attack. Soldiers crushed their vehicles and buried the dead in a mass grave. Israel says it will not open criminal probes into three other attacks that killed aid workers from World Central Kitchen and Doctors Without Borders. Daniel Estrin, NPR News, Tel Aviv.
2: U.S. futures contracts are trading in mixed territory at this hour. Dow futures down about 64 points. You're listening to NPR News from Washington. Zillow says rent rose nearly 2.5% in July compared to a year ago. That's the fastest pace in more than a year. NPR's Stephen Basaha has more.
7: An apartment construction boom in recent years had led to high vacancy rates, and that tempered rent hikes. Now, those increases are speeding up as construction slows down. Negotiating power for renters is waning. But Zillow senior economist Kara Ng says about 40% of rental listings are still offering concessions, like a month or two of free rent.
8: And it also means that if you are renewing your lease, it doesn't hurt to negotiate right now, because right now this is the highest negotiation power you're going to get in the next couple years.
7: Still, while rent is rising, Ng says it's not going up nearly as fast as it did during the pandemic. Stephen Basaha, NPR News.
2: California has passed some of the toughest rules in the country on landscaping to help protect communities from wildfires. Homeowners in fire-prone areas will be required to limit plants within 5 feet of their houses, a protective measure wildfire experts say can help keep their homes from igniting. Lawns and flowers and non-woody plants up to 18 inches tall will be allowed as long as they're not under the roof line of a house. Trees are also allowed, but branches have to be trimmed 5 feet back from a structure. The new rules apply immediately to new construction, but they will be phased in for existing houses. This new rule comes after years of debate and delays. I'm Janine Herbst, NPR News in Washington.
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0: It's Morning Edition from NPR News. I'm Leila Fadel.
1: And I'm Sasha Pfeiffer. The war with Iran is in its sixth month, and oil is still struggling to move through the Strait of Hormuz.
0: President Trump's tried bombing Iran into submission. Now he's pivoting to economic warfare. In a lengthy post, he announced in all caps, quote, "the most crushing economic operation ever taken against any country." And he called on allies to stand with the U.S. to unleash economic D-Day, as he called it, on Iran.
1: With us to talk about this is NPR international correspondent Aya Petraoui. Good morning, Aya.
2: Good morning.
1: So this crushing economic operation that Trump posted about, do we know what this would look like?
2: I mean, more of the same sanctions, the existing blockade, and even more pressure now. He's calling on allies around the world, countries around, to join him in this isolation of Iran. And we've seen maximum economic pressure before by President Trump. You'll recall this was his policy the first time he was in office. But this is a step beyond, because now there is that naval blockade in place, and it is blocking Iran from being able to export its oil. And this pivot from bombings to blockade comes as AAA says gas prices in the U.S. are up 30% on average from a year ago. So in many states, people are paying a dollar or more per gallon than they were. Diesel for trucks and jet fuel for flying are even higher. Now, that is because of Iran's chokehold on the Strait of Hormuz since the beginning of this war. Windward Maritime Intelligence Tracking says 5 million barrels of oil a day did exit the strait on average per day in July, but that is a fraction of the 20 million barrels that were going through before the war.
1: And all that oil that had been pouring through was coming from Gulf Arab allies who depended on it for revenue, for their economies, yet they are now stuck with this stalemate and its consequences. So what's the regional view on this?
2: Right. So the Iranian and Gulf oil is not going through that strait freely right now. Well, Trump's approach with Iran has swung wildly in this war. We've heard him threatening to wipe out an entire civilization and then talking up a deal with Iran. But now there is no deal, and Trump says there are no talks with the Iranians. And there are differences of opinion among Gulf Arab allies about all of this. Oman, for example, which borders the Strait of Hormuz and is holding talks with Iran about its future management, Trump has threatened to bomb that country, Oman, because of those talks, which include possible tolls. That is despite Oman's history as a mediator between Washington and Tehran. Meanwhile, you have the United Arab Emirates, which this week took a step that aligns with Trump. The UAE halted all trade, commerce, and financial transactions with Iran after it says two Iranian missiles were fired toward it. It fell in open waters, but Iran denies that attack. However, I spoke with Mohammed Baharoun. He runs the Dubai Public Policy Research Center in the UAE, and he backs Trump's current approach.
3: Everyone have realized the limitation of military power. And I think now what the U.S. is trying to do is use the same weapon Iran is using against the world, which is economic sanctions.
2: And he says that while the U.S.-Israeli war launched on Iran triggered all of this, Iran's attacks now on oil and the global economy has to be stopped.
3: Attacking the world economy is not justifiable. Attacking other countries because you've been attacked by one country is not justifiable.
2: And remember, the UAE has dealt with the brunt of Iranian missile and drones throughout the war.
1: Briefly, you said the UAE has halted all trade, commerce, and financial transactions with Iran. Any sense if that will have real consequences for Iran?
2: So the UAE was the biggest importer of Iranian goods worldwide in 2024. That's according to data from the World Trade Organization. And it is also a place where over the years, the U.S. Treasury has sanctioned Iranian shell companies that are moving illicit money and trade through the UAE. But it is also a place that connects Iranians to the rest of the world. Dubai Airport is a major transit hub that still has flights to and from Tehran. So the UAE is taking a step toward isolating Iran right now, but it has not yet cut off those flights or its ties altogether. So that leaves it room to maneuver with its powerful neighbor. And that is the bind that these Gulf Arab allies are in. They have to deal with Iran even when Trump doesn't.
1: That is NPR's Aya Petraoui. Thank you.
2: Thanks.
0: For another perspective from the Persian Gulf, we're joined by Bedadeh Saif, a history professor at Kuwait University and a fellow at the Arab Gulf States Institute. Professor, good morning and thank you for being on the show.
4: Good morning.
0: So as we heard, President Trump is threatening a, quote, crushing economic operation against Iran and warned of, quote, tremendous economic consequences for countries that grant a lifeline, economic lifeline to the country. What does that mean for Gulf U.S. allies that do have deep economic ties with Iran, given that they're neighbors?
4: Well, whether it's the economic option or the military option, we need to step back, Leila, and look at the big picture. What's happening here is that we've been witnessing the birth pangs of a new Middle East. Everyone is trying to vie for their best interests. And the open question is, what shape will this new Middle East take? And whose order will prevail? Will it be the Israeli order? Will it be the Iranian order? How about the Gulf states and the Arab states? Where does Turkey stand in all of this? And where is the US and the US footprint? How about the new rules of engagement that are going to come through, the red lines and the deterrence levels? All these issues really predate the current war. It's not only about a changing US posture in the Middle East, but a Middle East in flux, especially since the Arab protests of 2011. They've continued in waves ever since. The protests and the ongoing conflict are really symptoms of these birth pangs. And what's happening in the Middle East is, you know, part of what's happening in the larger world. I mean, let's not exceptionalize the Middle East. The world isn't doing well either. The year 2025, according to the Peace Research Institute, witnessed the highest level of conflict since World War II, with 65 active state-based conflicts. So really, a global reset is overdue.
0: You say there's a global reset, that a new Middle East is being born. What type of Middle East are you seeing being born? I mean, I want to ask about whether the U.S. is losing its influence in the region. I'm thinking of the Mecca Pact, Saudi Arabia, Turkey, Pakistan. They've signed a mutual defense pact. Are they starting to try to figure out an alternative to having the U.S. as a security ally, given that it means they're getting bombed by Iran?
4: Indeed, all of this is taken into account. And I think what's happening here is a realization in the region that old tools don't really work. Let's look at sanctions. Look at U.S. sanctions. Since the year 2000, we've had 900 sanctions by the U.S. and they've grown to 9,400 in 2021. How effective have they been? They've only led to more resilience across various parts of the world, and especially in the case of Iran. And when you do institute such a policy, whether it's military, you know, warfare or it's economic sanctions, how is it going to change the behavior on the ground? If it's not tied to an economic, to a diplomatic, off-ramp, you're not going to get much results out of it. And that's how the Gulf Arab states are now looking at this. We can't count on the U.S. to do our bidding. We need to also introduce our own measures, such as the Mecca Pact that you've raised, and to go more independent, to also deal with the U.S. and deal with other partners in the world, including, by the way, Iran. We can't discount all of this. You know what's interesting, Leila? During the war, the only country in the Gulf that severed relations by dropping the ambassador or asking him to be persona non grata was the UAE. All the other Iranian ambassadors remain in Gulf capitals. So there is,
0: so
4: despite
0: the UAE is
4: all these
0: an
4: attacks,
0: outlier in the Gulf right now. I mean, we saw that they're also suspending trade with Iran. But will other Gulf allies follow suit?
4: Look, if you look at the Gulf playbook, you know, these are agile, nimble states. So they'll go with what's most interesting to them and what advances their national interest. If it's trying to change behavior on the ground, they'll try to mix both economic and other solutions as they go forward. But look, as I said, we're going through new uncharted terrain and we're building a new narrative, if you may, and a new kind of rule book. So that's going to open up different scenarios up front.
0: A lot of uncertainty. Bedir Seif is a specialist in the Arabian Peninsula and a professor at Kuwait University. Thank you so much for joining us.
4: Thank you.
1: President Trump has named his next pick to lead the Food and Drug Administration. She's a physician and domestic policy aide at the White House. NPR Pharmaceuticals correspondent Sydney Lupkin has more on the nominee.
5: The president posted on Truth Social that he is nominating Dr. Heidi Overton to be the next FDA commissioner. Overton would fill a vacancy left by Dr. Marty McCarry, who resigned in May after 13 months. Overton trained as a surgeon. Her current role is deputy assistant to the president for domestic policy. Dr. Joshua Sharfstein was the principal deputy commissioner at the FDA during the Obama administration. And he says that moving from the White House to the FDA could be eye-opening.
6: In any administration, there are White House advisors who are walking around saying, why can't FDA just do this? What FDA should really do is that. And then you get to FDA and you realize there's actually another side of the story.
5: He says that side includes hearing from career scientists with deep expertise in analyzing the safety of medications. In Sharfstein's opinion, leading the FDA might be the hardest job in government. It has a staff of around 18,000 people, and it's responsible for regulating food, drugs, medical devices, and tobacco, even cosmetics and supplements. Sharfstein says a good FDA commissioner's most important organs are their brain and their spine. In other words, you have to be smart, but also tough.
6: Because there's all kinds of pressures. There are political pressures, there are business pressures, there are advocacy pressures coming all the time.
5: When Overton worked at the conservative America First Policy Institute, she wrote papers opposing gender-affirming care for minors. She also has questioned the safety of medication abortion and suggested the FDA was wrong to allow it to be prescribed via telehealth. On August 10th, President Trump issued a controversial executive order pushing to change the childhood vaccine schedule. At the press conference, Overton called it a historic action.
7: We do still recommend the measles vaccine for all children, but we want parents to be informed about the timing and to have the option to separate them out.
5: Sharfstein and other public health experts have pointed out there's no science to support giving the measles vaccine in a separate shot from the mumps and rubella vaccines. Unbundling those vaccines could raise prices and increase the chance that children miss doses. Overton still needs Senate confirmation to become FDA commissioner. Patty Murray, Democratic senator from Washington, has already said she will vote no. Sydney Lupkin, NPR News.

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3: This is Morning Edition from NPR News. I'm Leila Fadel.
4: And I'm Sasha Pfeiffer. Who hasn't thought about ditching it all, going somewhere simpler, and starting over? That's what happens in the new movie, The Magic Faraway Tree. Claire Foy and Andrew Garfield play the parents of three young children who move from the city to the English countryside.
5: But seriously, will there be Wi-Fi?
6: There's this wood where we're going, and it's full of the most beautiful big trees.
7: Great. Trees. Literally the most boring things in the world.
4: The movie is based on a classic British children's book from the 1940s. It's sort of a mashup of The Wizard of Oz and Willy Wonka and the Chocolate Factory, a collection of oddball characters and spectacular costumes mixed with a dose of darkness.
8: Ooh, it's the land of goodies today. Oh, you'll have a great time up there, little one. Nothing to fear at all.
9: Except you must leave before the land turns. Otherwise, you'll be stuck there for good. You hear?
10: She does that a lot.
4: Andrew Garfield plays Tim, the goofy, devoted dad. Garfield was born in the U.S. but raised in England, so I asked him if he'd read The Magic Faraway Tree when he was young or if it was any part of his childhood.
11: It wasn't, but Enid Blyton was definitely a part of my childhood. She wrote another set of very famous books called The Famous Five, which was for slightly older kids, and me and my brother were really, really into those. But what's kind of beautiful about discovering The Magic Faraway Tree now is that it coincides with a lot of my very, very close friends reading the Magic Faraway Tree books to their very young kids now. So we had a really sweet premiere in London where I was able to invite 8 or 9 of my closest friends from high school with their kids to a screening in Leicester Square. And I asked them all to send me their voice note reviews.
4: Little kid voices providing reviews.
11: It was across the board. It was raves across the board. They especially loved the farting and they loved the fairies.
12: Hello, I'm Silky, so called for my silky golden hair.
11: And they loved the Adventures of the Tree Tree. And they also loved when I got covered in oil from the tractor.
4: The belching diesel.
13: What are you doing?
6: Oh no, you know, getting the old... Keep going, you know how it goes. Gonna make this baby sick.
4: I was looking up all the acting roles you've done in the past, and tell me if I'm wrong, but it seemed that Magic Faraway Tree was a somewhat rare example of you acting in a story aimed largely at children. Now, you certainly have done Spider-Man, but that was an adult and kid movie. What do you think you bring differently to your acting, if anything, when you're playing largely for an audience of lots of kids?
11: Yeah, you're right. It's the first time I've really made a film that was tailor-made for young kids. And it's something that I've wanted to do for a long, long time, but have been waiting for the right material to do it with. You know, I feel like that is a big responsibility. We're telling stories for young people that could be shaping their psyches in a certain way about right and wrong, about finding meaning, about adventure, about imagination. And I feel like this story had in it a kind of essentially good value system.
4: Although if a kid senses that they're being preached to about values, that might be a turnoff. So did you have to figure out how do you convey that message to a little kid without the eye roll?
11: Exactly. You have to fill it with fart jokes, and you have to hide the medicine in a series of fantastical adventures. But also, I think there's a way of framing these stories in a way that doesn't feel preachy, that doesn't create an eye roll, but that actually goes, you know what? I want to be a part of something bigger. I want to go on adventures with my friends.
14: You're kidding me? What? Who is it?
15: The elves sent us. They said you might be able to help us.
14: Mr. Oom Boom Boom helps no one but himself. So rude.
4: Besides your wonderful co-star, Claire Foy, who was so good as the mom, your wife, Polly, you had three kids in the movie. The oldest child is this girl who's named Beth in the movie. She's sullen and resentful. She complains about nature being dull.
16: The countryside. Have you gone completely insane?
17: I can't believe you let me talk you into this, Mum.
16: This is the oppression of the patriarchy right here.
4: My husband watched part of this movie with me, and he just thought she played a great, like, cranky kid. Mm-hmm. And he said to me, ask them if her normal disposition is rotten, which I think speaks to how well she was at that. How was it playing alongside those child actors?
11: Yeah, no. Delilah, who plays Beth, is anything but rotten. She is an intellect and a creative soul, full of love and connection. All three children, you know, we were worried, me and Claire. We were like, oh, God, how's this going to go? And are they going to be a nightmare? And I have to say, very, very quickly, we both looked at each other and kind of breathed a sigh of relief, going, oh, gosh, we just want to hang out with these people all the time.
15: What's a dream binder?
18: It's something that me and your dad made when we were students. It's a place where you record your dreams.
4: There's also a theme in the movie that may go over kids' heads. It's more geared toward adults, and it's about what happens when you stop chasing your dreams. Claire is going through what she called her dream binder with her kids, talking about all her youthful hopes that never materialized.
18: There we are.
19: Dad wanted to be a rock star.
18: He did, yeah, among other things.
15: Why didn't he?
18: Well, he was busy looking after you lot.
15: Oh.
18: Which let me go after my dreams.
4: I found a review of The Magic Faraway Tree that in part says this. This was a nice, charming, at times incredibly cheesy and schmaltzy viewing that is completely harmless and will certainly appeal to families. It made me laugh, and I wonder if when you hear that you say, ouch, or are you thinking, great, the world needs more of that?
11: I'm not mad at that review. I think that there's a sweet undertone in that review. I think families are longing for that. They're longing for simple, sweet, joyful experiences in the movie theater. And I think the kids I've seen in the theater watching this are rapt, and they're just completely engaged with what's on the screen, and it's a beautiful thing to see.
4: That's Andrew Garfield. He stars in the new movie, The Magic Faraway Tree. Thank you, Andrew.
11: Thanks for having me.
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0: Live from NPR News in Washington, I'm Dave Mattingly. President Trump says the U.S. is implementing what he calls crushing economic warfare and isolation against Iran. Writing on Truth Social, the president calls on U.S. allies to join the effort and warns any country that continues to do business with Iran will also face severe economic consequences. NPR's Aya Batraoui says Trump's announcement comes amid an ongoing U.S. naval blockade of the Strait of Hormuz and nearly 6 months after the U.S. and Israel began airstrikes against Iran.
1: We've seen maximum economic pressure before by President Trump, but this is a step beyond because now there is that naval blockade in place and it is blocking Iran from being able to export its oil. And this pivot from bombings to blockade comes as AAA says gas prices in the U.S. are up 30% on average from a year ago. So in many states, people are paying a dollar or more per gallon than they were. That is because of Iran's chokehold on the Strait of Hormuz since the beginning of this war.
0: The president announced the strategy on the same day the Treasury Department said the national debt hit a record $40 trillion. President Trump says he expects to meet with North Korean leader Kim Jong-un later this year. He gave no details when speaking to reporters at the White House yesterday. Hours later, North Korea launched a barrage of ballistic missiles into the sea. This is NPR News from Washington. Officials in Ukraine say Russian forces launched a massive aerial attack on Kyiv and surrounding areas overnight, killing more than a dozen people. Dozens more were wounded. Residential buildings were among those hit. OpenAI is launching a new ChatGPT model for those under the age of 18. NPR's Kristen Wright says the company appears to be responding to concerns about chatbots making it easy for kids to cheat on school assignments and tests.
2: OpenAI says ChatGPT for teens includes study mode with practice problems and step-by-step guidance to help students work through questions instead of just getting quick answers. The company says this will help young users think critically and deepen their understanding. OpenAI is under scrutiny over cheating and the well-being of children. The company says new customization options help make it more clear that the chatbot is a tool, not a human relationship, and that it should not imply it has feelings or a consciousness. Families of ChatGPT users who've taken their own lives have filed wrongful death lawsuits against the company over conversations with the platform. OpenAI says ChatGPT for teens adds new parental controls and notifications. Kristen Wright, NPR News.
0: Walmart is reporting stronger sales and earnings in the second quarter, though the nation's largest retailer is offering a cautious outlook for the rest of the year amid elevated inflation in the U.S. economy. I'm Dave Mattingly in Washington.

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1: 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I'm Sasha Pfeiffer.
2: And I'm Leila Fadel. A whistleblower and former employee of Meta has alleged that CEO Mark Zuckerberg created a corporate culture that made it, quote, practically impossible to add features that effectively address concerns about young people's well-being and safety. The employee was testifying in a California federal court on Wednesday in the landmark child safety trial against Meta brought by a group of states. NPR's John Ruwitch is covering the trial and is with me now. Good morning, John.
3: Hey, Leila.
2: So who is this whistleblower and what did he say?
3: The man's name is Arturo Bejar. He worked at Meta for a total of 8 years across two stints between 2009 and 2021, and he worked on user safety issues. Bejar is fairly well known when it comes to allegations that Meta's platforms, those are Facebook and Instagram, played a part in exacerbating teen mental health problems. He testified on the issue before a Senate committee in 2023. And now in court, he's a key witness for the states, which allege that Meta designed its platforms to be addictive and downplayed the risks to young users. On the stand yesterday, he said Meta's own internal studies showed that young users were exposed to harmful experiences at much higher rates than the company acknowledged publicly. He said the culture of the company was obsessively focused on increasing user numbers because more users means more ad sales and more revenue for the company. And he said that culture, which he said Zuckerberg had created, made it nearly impossible to implement proposed features that would do a better job of making the app safer for young users.
2: Now, Meta has denied all the allegations against it in this case and has actually added some features that it says are supposed to make its platforms safer. What did Bejar say about that?
3: Well, he was critical about those features. He said they were basically designed to fail. An example of one that he noted is a thing called Take a Break on Instagram. It's basically a notification that appears when a young user has been using the app for a while. It's meant to disrupt doom scrolling, but Bejar pointed out that with one swipe of the finger, it's gone. It's just a reminder, basically. Mm. In some cases, other protective measures weren't set as defaults, but as opt-in choices, and Bejar said people basically don't use those. He said it's like having to turn the airbag on every time you get in the car.
2: Oh. How did Meta's cross-examination of him go?
3: Attorney Brian Steckeloff for Meta asked Bejar a bunch of questions about his time at Meta and the people he worked with there. And the objective seemed to be to kind of blunt the criticism by getting Bejar to admit, which he did, that the people he worked with on safety and well-being at Meta were qualified and respected, and that he actually felt proud of the work that they all did. Bejar was asked if issues and concerns he raised while he was at Meta got attention from senior leaders, and he said they did. And he also said that he left Meta both times. When he did so on good terms. Steckeloff asked Bejar if there were actually benefits potentially to teens being on social media, and Bejar said there could be. Mm. The broader point that Steckeloff seemed to be trying to highlight is that the issue of teen use of social media and safety while using it, these issues are very complex and challenging to solve, even for qualified, dedicated people like Bejar himself, who are given support and resources to work on it.
2: Okay, so what else should we be expecting from the trial? Who else is taking the stand?
3: Well, today the states are going to put a psychology professor back on the stand. She started her testimony yesterday, and she's an expert on the effects of tech on young people. We're still not sure if we're going to ever see Zuckerberg during this trial on the stand. The states have said they're considering bringing him in as a witness. Trial's going to last about 6 weeks, so there is a long road ahead.
2: That's NPR's John Ruwitch. Thank you, John.
3: You bet.
2: And a note, the Chan Zuckerberg Initiative, a charity founded by Mark Zuckerberg and his wife, Dr. Priscilla Chan, is a financial supporter of NPR.
4: California has passed the toughest wildfire rules in the country, focusing on home landscaping. That could set a precedent for other western states where severe wildfires continue to burn. NPR's Lauren Summers here with more about these rules. Good morning, Lauren.
5: Hi, Sasha.
4: Lauren, that wonderful California climate often means people have really wonderful landscaping. So how could this change the way that yards in California look?
5: So these rules really focus on limiting the plants right next to a house. So this is within 5 feet of the walls, and it's known as Zone Zero. And it comes from what researchers have really learned from these destructive wildfires in recent years, like in Los Angeles last year. Houses are more likely to survive with less vegetation right around them. And that's because most wildfires are actually spread by these tiny burning embers that get carried by the wind far from the fire itself.
6: Ah, so it's not necessarily this big wall of flames engulfing a house, more like a little spark that can land on some vegetation near your house.
5: Exactly, yeah. If that goes maybe in a shrub under a window, that fire spreads to your house and then to your neighbor's houses. So California regulators say these rules are about protecting entire neighborhoods. Jana Valakovic testified before regulators yesterday about that. She studies wildfire risk at the University of California Cooperative Extension.
7: We've had Lahaina. We've now had the fires in Spokane. At what point are we going to make change?
5: And she said, you know, everyone is really affected by these fires because of the way they've made home insurance more expensive.
6: Lauren, I have a California friend whose neighborhood has been threatened by wildfire, but she has a beloved tree that she does not want to see taken down. So many people have very strong feelings about their yards and gardens. What's been the response from the public?
5: Yeah, I mean, that's definitely been a response. Originally, California regulators were proposing that no vegetation be allowed in this 5-foot zone, aside from well-maintained trees. And residents didn't like that. They liked the privacy that comes with that greenery, right? They liked the environment. Some brought up property rights. Some were concerned about expensive yard maintenance. And, you know, this debate hasn't just been playing out in California. Oregon and Washington State both considered vegetation rules and then backtracked after public pushback.
6: How did California regulators handle that pushback?
5: Yeah, they compromised. The new rules will allow some plants within 5 feet, like lawns, or flowers and plants under 18 inches. They can't be directly under a roof line, though. And then, so flammable mulch, like bark mulch, isn't allowed, as well as wood fences that can touch your house.
6: So those compromises, what do wildfire experts say? Do they think the rules do enough to protect homes?
5: There is some concern about that. And, you know, there's also concern about whether homeowners will comply with this. The rules will apply to almost 2 million homes in high-risk areas in California. They'll be enforced by local fire departments that do home inspections. And during public testimony, Todd Lando of the Central Marin Fire Department said the old versions of the rules where there was no vegetation would be much easier for inspectors.
8: A clean zone zero is a 5-minute inspection with one question: is anything combustible within 5 feet? Easy for the homeowner to understand and take action on.
5: Since these new rules allow some plants, he's worried there'll be more debate and conflict with homeowners about what complies. Regulators have said that when these rules take effect for existing homes in 3 years, the focus will be more on education at first.
6: So given all the pushback and controversy and compromises, what are the chances other states will copy California's rules?
5: I mean, California's wildfire policy does set a precedent nationwide. It was the first state to adopt wildfire building codes that require fire-resistant construction materials. Several states have done that since, but as we've seen, a lot of concerns about plants, and California's going to have to figure this out.
6: Definitely. Thank you, Lauren.
5: Thank you.
6: That's NPR's Lauren Sommer.
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5: Good morning. I'm Sasha Pfeiffer with an update on NASA's rescue mission for a failing telescope. NASA's plan was to send another craft to catch it and push it away from the planet. That plan has failed. The rescue craft launched and had thruster issues that were eventually fixed. Now there's not enough fuel for the push. So the Swift Observatory will spend its last month observing some of the most powerful explosions in the universe and then will face its own fiery demise. It's Morning Edition.
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1: Burnham, New Mexico is practically barren, all but for 200 or so Navajos who call this remote high desert region home, like Emma and Emery Long. Emma, who's 69, grew up without running water or electricity.
2: Years ago, we stopped using coal. We don't bother it.
1: Instead of coal, she'd rather be bothered by her menagerie of pets.
2: That was Jean Fred.
3: Where'd that name come from?
2: I don't know. We just put those two names together like that.
3: You have a beautiful home.
1: Emery, age 68, tends to their flock of Navajo churro sheep.
4: They keep me on my feet, pretty much. I don't pen them all the time like they are now, but I usually let them roam.
1: Their backyard butts up against an open-pit coal mine that has been running since the 1960s.
4: Four Corners Power Plant just sitting right there where the steam is coming up. And Navajo mine, they're right here, right where these red hills are. When they bomb, you feel the shake.
1: Tremors brought on by blasting explosives. The Longs are among a dozen or so families that could be displaced by a plan to expand the mine by nearly 12,000 acres to tap into more than 500 million tons of coal. Doing so could extend the mine's life to 2136, 110 years from now.
5: The tribe is just clinically dependent upon coal-like substance abuse.
1: Dylan Long works for a New Mexico healthcare company and is one of Emma and Emery's four children.
5: We try to pull them back, but they keep going back to coal, and it's just like this unending cycle of relapse, and we're fed up with it.
1: But the mining company owned by the Navajo Nation government sees it differently. Vern Lund is CEO of NTEC, the Navajo Transitional Energy Company.
6: Coal has to remain a part of the equation, and that has to be the backbone that helps build the next phase of the journey.
1: Lund declined an interview request, but in a statement, NTEC says it's committed to responsible coal production while, quote, minimizing environmental impacts. The Obama and Biden administrations worked to phase out coal in response to climate change, but now the coal industry is optimistic anything is possible under President Trump.
7: We've certainly seen a change even from day one of our president being sworn in.
1: Emily Arfin is executive director of the American Coal Council.
7: There's a lot of work being done to protect this industry that really had been unfairly assaulted for many years.
1: Back in Burnham, Emma Long contemplates her family's uncertain future.
2: I actually think about our grandchildren. I don't know, I'm not going to even be here. And I think about them. Where are they going to go?
1: The Interior Department is expected to decide on whether to approve the coal mine expansion by the end of August. For NPR News, I'm Gabriel Pietrazio in Burnham, New Mexico.
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0: It's Morning Edition from NPR News. I'm Leila Fodig.
1: And I'm Sasha Pfeiffer. First a royal wedding, then tabloid frenzy, then a self-imposed exile in California and a tell-all memoir, and oh, that Oprah interview. It has been a tumultuous few years for Prince Harry and Meghan. Now, the Duke and Duchess of Sussex are moving back to the United Kingdom. NPR's Lauren Freyer is at our bureau in London to tell us more. Hi, Lauren.
2: Hi there.
1: It was, what, 6 years ago that Harry and Meghan gave up their royal duties and moved to California? Why the change of plans?
2: Well, an official familiar with their plans tells me they're moving this month. They've enrolled their kids in school here, but no word on why. They did visit on vacation in July, had a private visit with Harry's father, King Charles, who is 77 and undergoing cancer treatment. It was the first time the king had seen his grandchildren in person in more than 4 years. Now, this official told me that the idea of a move did not come up during that visit. The king was notified of these plans just this past Sunday, but says he welcomes the move. The official spoke on condition of anonymity because they aren't authorized to speak about Harry and Meghan, who are still known as the Duke and Duchess of Sussex, as you mentioned.
1: Will Harry and Meghan resume royal duties?
2: No, they'll remain non-working royals. They'll live in a non-royal residence outside of London, unclear where. Also unclear is what they'll do professionally. You know, they have this partnership with Netflix. Meghan has a lifestyle and cooking brand. Harry does philanthropy. He runs the Invictus Games for wounded veterans. He also works at a mental health and coaching startup.
1: What about their security? Will arrangements have to be made for that?
2: Yeah, this has been a big issue. Harry has accused the palace and the British government of basically blocking his ability to live here by denying him publicly funded bodyguards. He sued over that and lost. And he told the BBC last year he can't see a world in which he'd bring his wife and children back to the UK to live because he fears for all of their safety. So it's really unclear what's changed. I mean, Harry and Meghan paid for their own security in the US. Unclear whether they'll bring those bodyguards across the pond or pay for private bodyguards here, or whether the palace or state might contribute, which may not be popular with British taxpayers.
1: Lauren, do we know if this is a family reconciliation?
2: I mean, it is certainly an about face. Harry had this very public falling out with his family. In his memoir, Spare, he called his brother, Prince William, his arch nemesis. There's no word from Will and Kate on what they think of this move. In that Oprah interview you'd mentioned, you know, Harry and Meghan accused the royals of racism, of damaging their mental health. Harry's long blamed the British media for chasing his mother, Diana, and contributing to her death. He sued the tabloids here for hacking his phone. You know, the UK media is still here. Those rifts with his family are still here. So let's just say there may be some interesting extended family dinners at the palace this fall.
1: That's NPR's Lauren Freyer in London. Thank you.
2: You're welcome.
0: Okay, let's head back to California that Harry and Meghan are leaving, where there's a battle over a tax on billionaires. Proposition 40 is a first-of-its-kind measure. It would collect a one-time 5% tax on the state's wealthiest residents. Billionaires are spending millions against it. NPR's Bobby Allen reports.
3: The story of the proposed billionaire tax starts with President Trump's One Big Beautiful Bill, which was signed into law last year. Opponents say the law's cuts to health care and food assistance could amount to nearly $100 billion in California over the next 5 years. Dave Reagan, president of the SEIU, United Healthcare Workers West, thought, okay, what should the state of California do about that?
4: And so Proposition 40 was developed specifically to backfill those cuts from the One Big Bill that are scheduled to take effect in the next 5 years. It is a five-year solution to that plan.
3: Here's how it works. California's nearly 250 billionaires will pay a 5% tax on their total assets. Reagan says 90% of that money will be used for healthcare services, and the other 10% will go towards food assistance and public education.
4: We're not even talking about the top 1%. We're talking about the top 0.0001%. The billionaires, 250 individuals in California, $2.4 trillion worth of wealth. And that's an amount of money equivalent to the annual income of all Californians who are not billionaires, including extraordinarily wealthy people.
3: Billionaires in California are not happy. Google co-founder Sergey Brin has poured $102 million into a group known as Building a Better California to defeat the effort, in part by supporting a separate ballot measure that would invalidate the tax. But others are uncomfortable with the tax too, including Governor Gavin Newsom, some labor unions, and tax policy experts. They say this one-time tax will lead to billionaires fleeing the state, and that could open a giant hole in California's budget in the years ahead. A short-term fix that has bad long-term consequences, they argue. Here's Adam Michel, who studies tax policy at the libertarian Cato Institute.
5: A wealth tax of this magnitude will be bad for California and for California taxpayers. We should expect not just targeted billionaires to leave, but anyone that expects to be a billionaire or expects to be the target of aggressive taxes like this in the future to leave.
3: It's a crucial issue since California's Chamber of Commerce estimates 1% of the state's residents pay nearly 50% of all personal income taxes. Everyone agrees that a mass flight of the ultra-rich would throw California's budget into a tailspin. But will that actually happen? Reagan, who was the architect of the tax, says it deliberately applies to billionaires who resided in California in January of this year, meaning leaving after it passes won't allow them to dodge the tax. Cato's Michelle says the tax will discourage future billionaires from ever moving to California.
5: Any billionaire that sticks around after Californians level this one-time tax have to assume that voters will come back to them again with taxes like this in the future.
3: Sergey Brin and other billionaires have recently moved to the Nevada side of Lake Tahoe. Critics of the tax say there will only be more and more of that if voters pass the measure in November. Brin did not return multiple requests for comment, but in a statement to the New York Times, he said, quote, I fled socialism with my family in 1979 and know the devastating, oppressive society it created in the Soviet Union. I don't want California to end up in the same place. Union leader Reagan says Brin owes his success in part to government-backed research that helped create Google.
4: You are now one of the five wealthiest people in the world, and the state that made you rich, enormously rich, needs to stabilize its healthcare system.
3: Polls show that Californians are nearly evenly split on the tax. Bobby Allen, NPR News.
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0: 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I'm Leila Fadel.
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7: 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It's 5 a.m.
8: Good morning. The U.S. owes $40 trillion. The debt has never been this high. One of the biggest federal costs is interest on that debt. How does that make people's cost of living more expensive? It's Morning Edition from NPR News. Companies were hesitant to get involved in Venezuela after the U.S. captured Nicolas Maduro. I'm Sasha Pfeiffer.
0: And I'm Leila Fadel. The country's oil minister was in Houston this week to announce deals with U.S. companies. Also, the Israeli military is starting criminal investigations into its soldiers killing civilians in Gaza. That includes a five-year-old girl. And two companies say they have a promising vaccine for skin cancer. It's Thursday, August 20th. On this day in 1858, Charles Darwin's theory of evolution was published. The news is next.
2: Live from NPR News in Washington, I'm Janine Herbst. North Korea fired off a barrage of short-range ballistic missiles for the third time this month. It comes as the U.S. and South Korean militaries are holding joint drills that were shortened following orders from President Trump. NPR's Anthony Kuhn has more from Seoul.
9: South Korea's Joint Chiefs of Staff said they detected around 10 short-range ballistic missiles launched from the capital Pyongyang eastward toward the sea. Earlier in the day, North Korean leader Kim Jong-un's sister, Kim Yo-jong, dismissed the downsizing of the allies' joint drills, saying it wasn't worthy of comment. She called them provocative and aggressive. President Trump said he planned to meet with Kim this year. He said he had contacted Kim and received a positive response. Kim's sister said she had not heard anything about such contact. Kim acknowledged, though, the good personal relationship between her brother and Trump, despite the U.S.'s hostile policies towards North Korea. Anthony Kuhn, NPR News, Seoul.
10: President Trump hosted tech leaders at the White House to discuss U.S. efforts on crypto and artificial intelligence. Trump says the technology is crucial to create more jobs and beat China, but voters have a different perspective, as NPR's Deepa Shivaram reports.
11: The president argued that if he were the mayor of a town, he would want an AI data center there for the tax benefits.
12: But if I were a governor or mayor, I would want that plant in my community, and many of them are designed in a very beautiful way.
11: That puts Trump at odds with the majority of Americans. A Gallup poll from March this year said 7 in 10 Americans oppose an AI data center getting built in their area. Trump, in his remarks, acknowledged that AI data centers could use a, quote, little public relations help. But his stance underscores how his perception of the technology differs from voters' concerns, which could be a top issue in the midterm elections this year. Deepa Shivaram, NPR News, The White House.
10: Moderna, one of the major forces behind the COVID vaccine, is announcing groundbreaking work against skin cancer. NPR's Sydney Lupkin has more.
13: Moderna has been studying a treatment for the deadly skin cancer melanoma. It combines Moderna's mRNA-based cancer therapy with Keytruda, an existing drug made by Merck. The treatment improved outcomes for melanoma patients who have already had surgery to remove their cancer. The Moderna therapy is a personalized mRNA cancer vaccine that uses the patient's own tumor cells to train the patient's immune system to fight their cancer. Moderna says adding the vaccine increased survival time for patients without the cancer returning or spreading to other organs. That's compared to patients treated with Keytruda alone. The mRNA-based therapy has not yet been approved or evaluated by the Food and Drug Administration. The new results have not yet been peer-reviewed or published in a medical journal. Sydney Lupkin, NPR News.
10: U.S. futures contracts are trading lower at this hour. You're listening to NPR News from Washington. The federal government offers financial aid to low-income families that need help for paying for childcare. But as NPR's Joe Hernandez reports, in a third of U.S. states, those families may have to join a wait list.
14: There were an estimated 400,000 children on wait lists for child care assistance programs across the U.S. in the second half of last year. That's according to a report by the National Women's Law Center. That number has more than tripled since 2024, the group said. Child care advocates say Congress has never appropriated enough money for the Child Care and Development Fund, which helps subsidize care for low-income working families. But in recent years, wait lists have grown for other reasons. Pandemic relief money that helped support the National child care system recently ran out, and advocates say more families are now applying for aid. It comes at a time when U.S. child care prices are soaring, in some cases rivaling the cost of a mortgage or college tuition. Joe Hernandez, NPR News.
10: One person is dead, two others injured after a small plane crashed midair with a police helicopter in south central Pennsylvania yesterday. Police say the plane, a two-seat Cessna 150, veered sharply to the right as it tried to land at the airport in Carlisle, striking the helicopter from behind as it hovered near the runway. The plane's pilot was killed. Two state troopers in the helicopter, which was conducting routine exercises near the airport, were injured. The FAA and the NTSB are investigating the crash. I'm Janine Herbst, and you're listening to NPR News. From Washington.
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7: Yes, happy Public Radio Day. We are so happy to be here with you. All right, so it's cloudy. Highs are going to get up, guess where? In the 80s and 90s. And then, well, it's going to drop down into the 70s. UV index is going to be at 9. Moderate air quality from Antelope Valley to Victor Valley. Unhealthy for sensitive groups from Banning through San Gabriel. Unhealthy for all y'all out there in Riverside. Do take care because it's hot, too. Downtown is 68. Santa Ana is 70. In Santa Monica, it's 67. Hey, drive safe, keep cool, but stay layered, and keep tuned to 89.9 KCRW.
0: It's Morning Edition from NPR News. I'm Layla Faldin.
1: And I'm Sasha Pfeiffer. The U.S. government's debt has reached a new high or a new low, depending on your point of view.
0: A daily update from the Treasury Department on Wednesday said the federal debt had topped $40 trillion. This year alone, Washington is adding more than $2 trillion in red ink. And that's driving up interest expenses for the government and everyone else.
1: NPR's Scott Horsley joins us to explain. Hi, Scott.
17: Good morning, Sasha.
1: All right, Scott, we're not in a recession. We're not in a pandemic. Things like that might justify the debt. So why is the debt growing so fast?
17: It's growing because the government is spending more than it takes in by a pretty wide margin. Last year, the GOP Congress voted to extend the 2017 tax cuts, so tax revenue is growing more slowly than it otherwise would. The administration had hoped to offset some of that with the tariff revenue, but of course a lot of the president's tariffs were struck down by the Supreme Court, so the government's actually had to refund more than $100 billion it collected. And meantime, spending just keeps going up. You know, a lot of the increased spending is the result of our aging population, which drives up costs for things like Medicare. But Carolyn Bordeaux, who heads a deficit watchdog group called the Concord Coalition, says some of it's driven by the growth of the debt itself.
18: The $40 trillion itself is just a number, but you have to think about the impact that that will have on the interest payments. We are now spending more on interest than we spend on national defense. It is one of the highest categories in terms of our expenditures and is one of the fastest growing.
17: The government is spending more than $1 trillion this year just paying interest on the debt, and that's about 15% more interest than the government had to pay last year.
1: Yeah, and those growing interest payments are problematic. Explain what's behind the big jump in the interest payments.
17: Well, it's partly because the debt itself has gotten so big. You know, when you carry a big balance on your credit card, the interest payments go up. But it's also because the people who lend the government money are demanding higher interest rates now. This week, the interest rate on a 30-year government bond was the highest it's been in almost two decades. And Bordeaux says that drives up borrowing costs for everyone else.
18: Those interest rates are linked to everybody's mortgage payments. They're linked to small business loans. They're linked to the cost of living for Americans across the country.
17: Mortgage rates, for example, have climbed to about 6.7%. And of course, that's making it harder for people who are trying to buy their first home.
1: Very hard. Scott, is there any movement in Washington to get control over this growing debt?
17: Some members of Congress have started making noises about, you know, maybe setting up a fiscal commission of some sort. But those efforts don't seem to be getting a lot of traction so far. And let's face it, most voters are not screaming that they want to pay higher taxes or see their own government benefits cut. Maybe that will start to change as these borrowing costs continue to climb and become an even bigger drag on the U.S. economy. What's really remarkable about all this red ink is that it's coming at a time of relative prosperity. You know, the government used to run big deficits in hard times, but then shrink those deficits relative to the economy in good times. That's no longer the case. And Bordeaux says that raises the risk that the next time the country faces some big challenge, it may not have the fiscal flexibility we'd like.
18: One of the problems with running deficits at times like this is, what do you do when you hit a really serious crisis? What do you do when you hit a recession? What happens if we have another pandemic? What happens if we have an international, global crisis, a war? We don't have a lot of headroom to issue more debt.
17: You know, the U.S. was fortunate during previous crises that it was able to borrow a lot of money at relatively low cost. But we can't take it for granted that will always be the case.
1: NPR's Scott Horsley, thank you.
17: You're welcome.
0: For more on the U.S. debt and bond markets, I've got Stacey Vanek-Smith on the line with me. She's a reporter at Bloomberg Businessweek and co-host of the podcast Everybody's Business. Good morning, Stacey. Thanks for being back on the program.
11: Good morning, Layla.
0: Okay, let's start with a little Econ 101. What does it mean for bond yields to go up or down?
11: All right. So the world of bonds, I think of it like severance. It is mysterious and important. So I think of it, bonds are like a little loan that we give the government. Mm-hmm. So if you buy a government bond, you are loaning the government money. And just like a loan, the government has to pay you interest on that bond. It pays you back plus a little interest. And that interest is called the yield. So when yields go up, that is like an interest rate on a loan going up. So it gets more expensive for the government to borrow money. And just like Scott was saying, that means that the government is going deeper and deeper into debt every time it borrows money, harder to pay it back.
0: So Scott also just mentioned that the federal debt is linked to everyone's cost of living. Explain that process a little more, how a higher debt turns into, for example, a more expensive mortgage.
11: Yeah, it's interesting. It's because all of these things are competing. So mortgages, you might remember from the financial crisis, mortgage-backed securities. Mm-hmm. Banks will package up a bunch of mortgages, chop them up, and sell them to investors on the market. Well, those compete against U.S. Treasury bonds. And so they all get priced together. They're all competing against each other. And so when U.S. Treasuries have to start offering higher interest rates to investors, everybody else does. And so that brings up the price of mortgages. When banks are having to pay more for that, it gets passed down to us. They start charging us more to lend us money for our houses.
0: This week, the Treasury Department announced it will buy back more bonds to try to push down interest rates on money it borrows. What were investors' concerns about the bond market?
11: I think it is just like Scott was saying. It's inflation, I think, because specifically the 30-year bond, people think if they loan the government money for a long time, 30 years especially, by the time they get their money back, the U.S. dollar isn't going to be worth as much. Like if I lend you money, $1,000, and 30 years later when you pay me back, I can only buy a coffee with $1,000, that wasn't a good loan. So essentially, that's what investors are worried about.
0: And how effective is the Treasury's plan?
11: I mean, so far it seems to have worked pretty well. It's a strange thing the way these things work because the government essentially stepped in and bought its own bonds. It's lending itself money, and that makes it more attractive for us to lend it money. But it did work. It's kind of getting money in the system, money flowing. So far, so good.
0: At the White House, President Trump was asked if he is concerned about volatility in the bond market. He said no, and then repeated a familiar complaint he's had about the Federal Reserve and the short-term interest rate it controls.
19: They raise them for no reason. And you can't go out to the market when you have a Fed that's raising interest. You can't say, I want to pay 3 points less than what the Fed says you're supposed to be paying. So, no, I don't think so at all. I think we have a very powerful country, and we're powering through these ridiculous interest rates.
0: What do you think of the president's diagnosis here?
11: It's interesting. I mean, I do think the higher inflation goes, the higher the Fed is going to have to raise interest rates to try to bring that under control. And that is going to affect things like bonds. That's going to make buying, investing in the U.S. government, loaning the U.S. government money, seem riskier. So it's going to push up, it's going to potentially force up interest rates, drive up inflation, all of that. So it's not, I would disagree with the president on economic terms here, but, you know, he is right that also raising interest rates is hard on the economy.
0: With all this debt, do investors still see the U.S. as a reliable borrower?
11: Yes. So relatively speaking, lending money to the U.S. government seems a little bit riskier maybe than it did before. But this is still lending the U.S. money. U.S. government bonds are still seen as the safest investment in the world. It's sometimes called the riskless investment. I don't know if I agree with that. But, you know, governments, investors all over the world count on those bonds as just the safest place possible in the world right now to put their money. And hopefully that will continue.
0: That's Bloomberg's Stacey Vanek-Smith. Stacey, thank you for helping break this down for us.
11: Thanks, Layla.
1: Water levels at the nation's two largest reservoirs are at record lows. Lake Powell and Lake Mead hold water from the Colorado River. The reservoirs drying up is a major threat to the water supply for tens of millions of people across the West. 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
20: Standing on a red rock cliff overlooking Lake Powell on the Arizona-Utah border, the signs of its decline are visible. Even with the reservoir less than a quarter full, speedboats are still cruising across the surface. But they're doing it under about 180 feet of towering white bathtub rings on the canyon wall. They're a sign of how high the water used to be and how the Colorado River, which fills this reservoir, is in trouble.
21: The last time Lake Powell Reservoir was this low, Neil Armstrong had not set foot on the moon yet. So this really is a historic moment.
20: Eric Balkin is director of the environmental nonprofit Glen Canyon Institute. Balkin says Powell looks like this because of drought, climate change, and steady demand from people.
21: We have to start thinking about how to manage this system when all of the reservoirs are at critically low levels.
20: Lake Mead, downstream near Las Vegas, also hit a record low last week. The federal government is scrambling to put out a new plan for managing the Colorado River after the states that use it couldn't agree on how to bring down demand. They're in a pinch because of what would happen if it drops much lower. Below the massive dam that holds back Lake Powell, the Colorado River flows downstream and long power lines stretch up to the desert above. If the lake drops just 30 feet lower, water can't flow through the turbines that generate electricity inside the dam. Much lower than that, it might not be able to pass water through at all, threatening the supply for cities like Phoenix and San Diego, plus a massive farming industry. At the base of the iconic dam, Sarah Porterfield with the conservation group Trout Unlimited says it's a time of reckoning.
22: What do we do with this incredibly important piece of infrastructure that is important not just for the power it produces, the water storage capacity, but also is culturally important?
20: Climate scientists say Powell and other Colorado River reservoirs are unlikely to fill again anytime soon. Climate change and drought mean less coming in, and policymakers need to adjust how much people take out. For NPR News, I'm Alex Hager in Arizona.

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1: Well, coming up on Morning Edition, Merck and Moderna announced a successful late-stage trial of a melanoma vaccine. We're going to be talking with Dr. Robert Vaderheid of the American Association for Cancer Research. That's coming up as Morning Edition continues right here on 89.9 KCRW.
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6: This is Morning Edition from NPR News. I'm Sasha Pfeiffer.
7: And I'm Layla Faldin. Good morning. The pharmaceutical company Merck and biotech company Moderna announced a successful late-stage trial of a vaccine for deadly skin cancer. They say this new mRNA vaccine, using the same technology that powered many COVID shots, significantly lessened the recurrence and spread of melanoma. The news raised the stock prices of both companies, which have yet to share the full study. To learn more about this, we've called Dr. Robert Vaderheid. He is a cancer immunologist who directs the Abramson Cancer Center at Penn Medicine, which was a site for this trial, though he was not involved. He is also president-elect of the American Association for Cancer Research. Dr. Vaderheid, good morning, and thank you for being here.
8: Good morning, Layla. Nice to be here.
7: So from what you've read, what is your understanding of how this vaccine works and whether it's a potential breakthrough?
8: Well, this vaccine works by activating the immune system, adding one more way to do that for our patients with cancer. As you said, it's based on the technology that was developed for the COVID vaccinations. But in this case, it's designed to generate T cells that would attack cancer. And it does so by targeting specific mutations in the patient's tumor. So these vaccines are designed and created for one patient at a time. And in the study, the vaccine was probably enhanced because it was used with another already FDA-approved immune-enhancing drug called pembrolizumab.
7: So it would be a vaccine that you would get only if you've had melanoma?
8: Right now, this is for patients who've had melanoma. It is a vaccine to prevent recurrence, which the companies reported yesterday that it did so. We await the data, of course.
7: How significant could a vaccine like this be for people with melanoma?
8: Well, I think it's highly significant because it allows people to live without with a less chance of recurrence, which is what we want, of course. But it's also significant because the technology has the ability and already being adapted for patients with other types of cancer.
7: You said, of course, we await the data. What questions do you have about the data that we haven't seen yet?
8: Well, we'd like to see the magnitude of the response. An earlier study from these companies reported earlier this year indicated a significant clinically meaningful results. We'll see that data when it's reported. We also want to understand, did the vaccine work as designed? Did it generate a T-cell response in patients? And of course, were there any new safety signals? So far, the companies indicate not.
7: What steps remain before a drug like this could be available for patients, a vaccine like this could be available for patients?
8: So this study is ongoing and it will complete. It's not enrolling new patients, I understand, but it's being followed to see what the ultimate impact will be on overall survival for these patients. At some point, the data will be presented to regulatory groups to prove it for use. The big step is that this type of vaccine, this type of therapeutic, really has, for cancer, hasn't yet about. This is quite involved. You have to harvest the patient's tumor, sequence it, identify the mutations, make the vaccine per the patient. So these are large manufacturing challenges.
7: So each vaccine would have to be tailored to each patient?
8: Yes, that's right. So this is not just sitting on the shelf where you can get, well, here's a bottle of pills. So that's a challenge, but this was a big study of over 1,000 patients, and it seems feasible to ramp it up for worldwide application. That will take some work, of course.
7: And really quickly, I mean, how much of a breakthrough is this potentially? Could it mean that cancer becomes a preventable disease at some point?
8: Well, we certainly hope that. And we think the real power of the immune system one day will be to prevent cancer in the first place. This is preventing relapse.
7: Dr. Robert von der Heide directs Penn Medicine's Cancer Center. Thank you for your time and your expertise.
8: Thank you.
6: Health officials in the Democratic Republic of the Congo say more than 5,000 people have contracted Ebola in the past 3 months. Almost half have died. It's the fastest growing outbreak of the virus in history. NPR's Duri Biscarin reports.
0: Tulane University epidemiologist Lena Moses spent 2 years responding to the 2014-2016 Ebola outbreak. It killed 11,000 people in West Africa, and she fears this outbreak will be worse.
9: I'm not surprised, because at the beginning of this outbreak, it was clear we were very behind in response, and we haven't seen the international support that we need to stop this.
0: Ebola was likely circulating in eastern Congo as early as February, but testing problems and limited public health resources delayed the response.
9: Ebola doesn't happen in a vacuum. It happens where there are failing health systems that are not protecting people from all the other diseases out there.
0: Congo's Minister of Health, Samuel Roger Kamba Mulamba, announced this week that more than 5,000 people have contracted Ebola since the outbreak was officially declared 3 months ago. In a televised briefing, he said the Congolese people have a right to be afraid, but shouldn't panic.
10: Et que nous aurons plus de morts cette année par paludisme.
0: We will have more deaths this year from malaria, Mulamba said. We'll have more deaths from tuberculosis, HIV, women giving birth. He tried to reassure people, saying 85% of cases are still concentrated in the hardest hit Ituri province. Vaccines for the strain of Ebola are in clinical trials. But Dr. Menenji Mangundu, Oxfam's country director for the DRC, says the outbreak is far from under control.
11: We are doing catch up, to be honest, because also we had challenges of funding.
0: He says aid cuts from the U.S. and other countries have left aid groups limited in the help they can provide. And government health workers have been protesting because they haven't been paid. The Congolese government says it's due to logistical delays in getting money to the center of the outbreak.
11: Imagine living in a zone where there's Ebola, you're under stress, there are so much difficult conditions around the epidemic areas, and then you are not paid.
0: Mangundu says his fear is that the outbreak will still be growing when students return to school in September. Duri Biscarin, NPR News, Washington.

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1: In 1977, the psychobilly band The Cramps recorded a studio album that never saw the light of day. 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
1: I'm Juana Summers. A new Cramps album, Gravest Gravy, on All Things Considered from NPR News.
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4: It has never been easier to win with the KCRW app. KCRW presents Jeff Parker and some tasty jazz that's going to be happening at the Lodge on August 23rd. And you have until today at noon to get in on those tickets. 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
5: Live from NPR News in Washington, I'm Dave Mattingly. Nearly 6 months after the U.S. and Israel began launching airstrikes against Iran, President Trump says he's implementing what he calls crushing economic warfare against Tehran. In a post on Truth Social, the president calls on U.S. allies to join what he's characterizing as an unprecedented effort, and he warns countries that continue to do business with Iran will face economic consequences as well. 5 years after U.S. forces withdrew from Afghanistan, thousands of Afghan allies remain stuck in immigration limbo. NPR's Quill Lawrence says many served alongside American forces during the war.
6: Afghans who supported U.S. troops in the 20-year war against the Taliban were often promised U.S. visas. More than 1,000 of them have been stuck at a U.S. base in Qatar since the Trump administration clamped down on immigration. That base is now vulnerable to missiles fired in the U.S. war with Iran. At least 150 people there are direct family members of American troops, including the brother of U.S. Marine veteran Sean Jamshidi.
7: Those individuals actually served with us, that we, you know, we gave them like a promise, and if we don't keep it, then other people around the world will not trust us.
6: A State Department spokesman told NPR it is negotiating to send the Afghans from the base to an undisclosed third country. Quill Lawrence, NPR News.
5: This is NPR News from Washington. Authorities in Pennsylvania say the pilot of a small plane was killed yesterday at Carlisle Airport after hitting a state police helicopter conducting a training exercise close to the ground. Investigators say the Cessna veered sharply to the right before hitting the helicopter's rear and main rotors. Two state troopers aboard the helicopter were injured, neither seriously. President Trump's nominee to lead the Food and Drug Administration is someone who's worked in the White House. NPR's Sydney Lupkin reports.
8: The president posted on Truth Social that he'd chosen Dr. Heidi Overton to be the next FDA commissioner. Overton would fill a vacancy left by Dr. Marty McCary, who resigned in May after serving 13 months in the role. Overton has not worked at the FDA before, but she has worked in Trump's White House, most recently as deputy assistant to the president for domestic policy. Overton trained as a surgeon. She also worked at the conservative America First Policy Institute. While there, she wrote opinion pieces opposing gender-affirming care and medication abortion. Earlier this month, the president signed a controversial executive order aimed at overhauling the childhood vaccine schedule. During that press conference, Overton praised what she called the historic action. To get the top FDA job, the Senate will have to confirm her. Sydney Lupkin, NPR News.
5: The Treasury Department says the national debt has hit a record $40 trillion. I'm Dave Mattingly in Washington.
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4: 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Well, Venezuela's oil minister and top state oil owner, company executives, also company executives, visited Houston this week, signing some of the first contracts with U.S. companies since the U.S. captured Nicolas Maduro. How that all worked out. Well, we're going to get the details of that coming up as Morning Edition returns. Do stay with us.
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8: It's Morning Edition from NPR News. I'm Leila Fadel.
10: And I'm Sasha Pfeiffer. Venezuela's energy leaders say the country is open for business.
8: This week, U.S. oil companies signed some of the first deals with Venezuela in close to two decades. This comes 8 months after the U.S. seized Venezuelan President Nicolas Maduro.
10: Houston Public Media's energy reporter Natalie Weber has been reporting on this, and she joins us from Houston. Good morning, Natalie.
11: Good morning.
10: So I recall that after the U.S. captured Maduro, oil companies were hesitant to get involved with Venezuela, but now they're involved. Give us a sense of what's in these deals.
11: Yeah, so the Dallas-based Hunt Oil Company entered into a contract to expand the country's oil and gas production. And then SLB, formerly known as Schlumberger, a Houston oil field services company, also signed an agreement for oil exploration in Venezuela. And Venezuela's oil minister, Paula Henao, announced this deal on state-run media. These deals were signed on Tuesday while Venezuelan leaders were in Houston for an energy conference. And I attended the conference in Houston where Henao spoke this week. She says the country has made changes to its laws that will make it easier for foreign companies to invest in Venezuela. What she's saying right now is that the country's agreements with U.S. companies offer a chance to evaluate opportunities for investment in Venezuela. Now, at this time, we don't really know how much these deals are worth. That hasn't been made public yet.
10: Natalie, could you give us some sense of the significance of these deals?
11: Sure. Well, these are some of the first major agreements between U.S. oil companies and Venezuela since the Venezuelan government took control of foreign oil fields in 2007. The South American country has the world's largest proven oil reserves, according to OPEC. James Chester is the CEO of Energy Capital and Power, which organized the Houston conference with Venezuelan leaders this week. Here's what he said.
12: It's very significant that they're actually coming here. They're not waiting for people to come to Caracas.
11: It's a tough time for Venezuela right now. The country needs billions of dollars to rebuild after a devastating earthquake killed thousands of people in June. So the country needs money, and soon. And these contracts are a meaningful milestone after many oil corporations have kind of hesitated to get involved in Venezuela. That's according to Francisco Manaldi. He's the director of Rice University's Latin America Energy Program.
13: These could open up a new wave of investment. Still, we have to wait and see if companies actually deploy their resources.
11: Still, a lot of energy CEOs say it could take time and a lot of money to ramp up Venezuela's oil production.
10: So as we just heard, it's unclear how this might play out, whether the companies will make money. Do we have any sense of whether this could become a trend of oil deals between U.S. companies and Venezuela?
11: So it's hard to say. Even if Maduro has been removed from office, the country is still being run by his vice president, Delcy Rodriguez, under the title of acting president. And even if some companies are starting to make moves, there's still a lot of political uncertainty. Industry analysts told me energy companies may try to prioritize short-term deals. They say once President Trump leaves office, it's hard to say what U.S. foreign policy in Venezuela could look like, and that could have a huge impact on international business deals.
10: That is Natalie Weber from Houston Public Media. Thank you.
11: Thank you.
8: Israel's military is opening criminal investigations into two attacks during the Gaza war that involve Israeli soldiers killing a Palestinian family, paramedics, and rescue workers. It's very rare for Israel's military to pursue criminal inquiries into its own soldiers, and it's just as rare that the cases lead to convictions. NPR's Daniel Estrin reports from Tel Aviv.
14: The first case Israel is investigating became the subject of an Academy Award-nominated film. The feature film is The Voice of Hind Rajab. It tells the story of a 5-year-old girl who called Palestinian paramedics for help.
15: Hello?
14: It uses the real-life recordings of her call.
16: Hello?
14: She called from the car. Her other family members inside were dead. Israeli troops fired on them as they fled Gaza City early in the war in January 2024. As the paramedics set out to rescue the girl, they too were killed by Israeli fire. Later, the girl's body was found. Now, 2.5 years later, the Israeli military has announced a criminal investigation. The army said the family was driving contrary to a notice the army had announced to residents, and that troops fired at the family's car as it approached them. The army noted, quote, alleged failures in coordinating with the Palestinian ambulance crew. The girl's grandmother, also named Hind Rajab, spoke with NPR about Israel's criminal probe. We support that it be opened, but there should be justice for all the children and adults of Gaza, she says. But she doesn't believe soldiers would actually be held accountable and said justice should come internationally. The Israeli army also announced another criminal investigation into last year's killing of 15 Palestinian rescue workers in a single Israeli attack. This was in March 2025. Ambulances, a fire truck, and a UN vehicle were driving to respond to casualties from an Israeli attack when the rescue crews themselves came under Israeli fire. Soldiers then crushed the vehicles and buried the dead in a mass grave, according to the military and the UN. A cell phone video retrieved from one of the rescue workers' bodies captured his last moments. Mom, he says, forgive me. This is the path I chose to help people. The army now says soldiers were preparing an ambush on Hamas militants when they misidentified the rescue vehicles. The army says the soldiers' fire, quote, raises a reasonable suspicion of criminal misconduct. Israel's foreign ministry called these tragic incidents during the fighting against terrorists in Gaza. It said the decision to open criminal investigations demonstrates Israel's commitment to accountability. The military has only opened two other criminal probes into soldier misconduct during the war in Gaza. That's according to an Israeli human rights group called Yesh Din. The group's director, Ziv Shtal, says historically, Israeli military convictions are rare.
15: The number of indictments being served is almost zero in comparison to the number of complaints against soldiers and commanders who committed crimes. In the even more rare cases where there is a conviction against soldiers or commanders, they get the most ridiculous punishments in comparison to the offenses they commit.
14: There are about 150 incidents the army is still reviewing of soldier conduct in Gaza, where health officials say Israel has killed more than 73,000 Palestinians. Israel's army also said there are several killings during the Gaza war that do not justify criminal probes, attacks that killed aid workers from Doctors Without Borders, and an attack in April 2024 that killed 7 aid workers from World Central Kitchen. That's a U.S. group that provides meals in Gaza. World Central Kitchen called for an independent commission to investigate. It said the Israeli military, quote, cannot credibly investigate its own conduct. Daniel Estrin, NPR News, Tel Aviv.
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16: I'm Madeline Brand. Unexplained joint pain led Emily Hovind to a diagnosis of rheumatoid arthritis. She found relief among her least favorite people, weightlifting bros. 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
4: 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Well, here in LA, we can handle so much. Look at this traffic, this hot weather. 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
3: The geopolitics of undersea data cables. From American Public Media, this is Marketplace Tech. I'm Megan McCarty-Carino. There are nearly a million miles of cable crisscrossing the ocean floor. They carry nearly all global internet traffic and some $10 trillion worth of financial transactions every day, which explains why China and the U.S. are vying for control over who gets to build and maintain this technology. Recently, the Trump administration notified Congress it plans to spend more than $175 million to replace subsea

0: advisors.
1: Submarine cables are one of the oldest telecommunications technology that we have, but also still the most important. It really carries about 95 to 99% of all data and telecom data. So that includes internet, email, financial data, and it's all over the globe.
0: When it comes to the national security concerns, are there like physical threats to these cables? Could they be cut or disrupted?
1: There are increasing concerns around physical sabotage. There have been incidents that are kind of questionable as whether or not it was intentional in the Baltic Sea, for example. These Russian ghost fleets, these ships that are being used to transport oil and gas from Russia to help evade sanctions, have been noted in areas where subsea cables are cut. The same with China around the subsea cables in the Taiwan Strait. So it can be a bit of a gray zone tactic, if you will.
0: A country as large as the United States, I imagine it has quite a lot of connection points. I mean, does that sort of insulate from the worst effects? And are there places that are more vulnerable?
1: The United States has several places where subsea cables land and also head out to sea and connect with Pacific countries, Atlantic countries, but also, you know, in its own, I would say, proverbial backyard, whether it's the Caribbean nations or South America. You know, there are several schools of thought of how to make this network more resilient and more protected. And one big argument is diversification and number of cables. And so the more cables you have out there, the more likely you're able to divert traffic if a cable is damaged so that, you know, you and I and businesses and hospitals and governments won't notice a slowdown or any change in internet activity.
0: Do you have a sense of why the Trump administration is specifically focusing on cables in the Caribbean and Central America?
1: It fits several priorities of the administration. The first one is focusing on the Western Hemisphere and building up greater connectivity to our neighboring regions. Also, trying to keep the Chinese out of these networks so that, you know, the U.S. can not only compete on a national security level, but also at a geopolitical level. I think this is one of the few ways that the U.S. can actually be competitive, the U.S. and its allies, in countering China on digital technology. Kind of lost the 5G battle, but in terms of subsea cables, that's a place that we can actually be competitive.
0: That was Erin Murphy at Redpoint Advisors. Emma Condon produced this episode. I'm Megan McCarty-Carino, and that's Marketplace Tech. This is APM.
2: And this is 89.9 KCRW, and it's 5:50. Huh. Well, President Trump signed an executive order earlier this year aimed at expanding access to psychedelic drug therapies to treat mental health conditions. The move has garnered the attention of at least one pharmaceutical giant. Last month, Eli Lilly acquired psychedelic drug developer Atai Buckley for $2.8 billion. We're going to hear about that as a Marketplace Morning Report takes over. Stay with us.
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1: From Marketplace in Washington, I'm Kimberly Adams. We're continuing to follow the global bond market this morning. Here's a refresher of what we've seen in recent days. First, investor jitters about borrowing, geopolitical conflict, and inflation drove the 30-year Treasury yield up to a nearly 20-year high. Then yesterday, the Treasury Department announced it would be buying up more longer-term bonds. That gave us some relief, and bond yields, that's the interest investors demand to hold the debt, began to fall. For more on this, I'm joined now by Bradley Saunders. He's North America economist at Capital Economics. Bradley, welcome back to the show.
2: Thanks for having me back.
1: What's been the global reaction to the U.S. Treasury Department stepping in and announcing that it was going to buy back more longer-term bonds?
2: It's been well received. Yields at the longer end of the yield curve have started to come down a little bit, which is what the Treasury would be hoping for. That's ultimately the aim here, is by creating more demand for treasuries, you're then boosting the price and therefore lowering the yield, given the inverse relationship. I think that ultimately the treasury is swimming against the tide a little bit.
1: Confidence is really what this is all about, right? The global markets and even the domestic markets' confidence in the United States' long-term financial stability. So what kind of signal does it send that the treasury had to step in here?
2: As you mentioned, you know, gross debt is now a national level above 40 trillion. And I think investors are really starting to push back and say, you know, we are reaching a point where we're starting to lose confidence. And the problem is, unless the government gets a fundamental grasp on the issue here, which is, you know, really high levels of debt issuance and sort of a change in the way that governments think about funding, from, you know, raising taxes to now just issuing debt over and over, We are going to reach a point at which investors will say this is enough, and you know, yields could reach astronomical levels. We've already got to the point where the US's annual interest payments exceed defense spending.
1: Bradley Saunders is North America economist at Capital Economics. Thank you.
2: Thanks very much.
1: And checking in on the bond market this morning, yields are heading back up now, despite yesterday's intervention. The 10-year Treasury yield is up at 4.70%, and the yield for that 30-year bond is up at 5.24%.
0: 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And by VantageScore, the predictive credit score that helps lenders accurately assess an additional 33 million consumers using accurate alternative and trended data, VantageScore.com.
1: Earlier this year, President Trump signed an executive order aimed at fast-tracking the review of psychedelics for mental health disorders. And just last month, pharmaceutical giant Eli Lilly acquired drug maker Atai Beckley, a company focused on developing psychedelic treatments for mental health conditions, for $2.8 billion. Joining me to discuss the current landscape for psychedelics is Josh Hardman, founder and editor of the website Psychedelic Alpha. Good morning, Josh.
3: Thanks for having me, Kimberly. Great to be here.
1: I think when people hear the term psychedelics, they might just know about mushrooms or acids or some of these other more recreational type drugs. What sorts of substances are we really talking about here, and what are their therapeutic uses?
3: Yes, I mean, in the drug development world, we're generally almost exclusively talking about synthetic versions of those drugs. So while people might take mushrooms and they might ingest the sort of whole mushroom, here they're sort of isolating the primary metabolite, so psilocybin, and, you know, developing it as a synthetic sort of pharmaceutical product. We are also talking about drugs like MDMA, known as Molly on the street, like LSD, known as acid. But in this context, they're really being used in a more sort of monitored clinical setting. You know, this isn't microdosing. These are large, very trippy sort of doses of these drugs, but it's happening under a controlled environment.
1: What is the legal landscape like around these drugs?
3: In the US, there are some states that have got ahead of the federal government as well. So looking particularly at Oregon and Colorado, where psilocybin, so that's the active ingredient in magic mushrooms, can be administered to clients under the supervision of a state-trained facilitator or a facilitator trained in the state's model, but it's not explicitly medical. At the federal level, all of these drugs, without exception, remain in Schedule 1 of the Controlled Substances Act. So if they were approved, at least those medical products would need to be rescheduled by the Drug Enforcement Administration to allow them to be used medically. If these drugs are approved, that opens up this whole set of other things that need to be met. So obviously rescheduling, reimbursement from insurance providers before they're really reaching Americans at any reasonable scale.
1: What is the current business landscape like around these drugs, and how would that have to change if you do see what the administration wants here?
3: Yeah, so at the moment, most of the business around psychedelics is in the drug development world. So there's around half a dozen publicly traded companies developing these psychedelic drugs and seeking FDA approval. Some of them are quite large, considering they just have sort of one main drug under development. So Definium Therapeutics, which is developing LSD, has a market cap of around $6 billion at the time of recording. And there's other companies like Compass Pathways and GH Research, a Ty Beckley, obviously just acquired by Eli Lilly. So there's a small sort of pool of publicly traded developers, but there's also dozens of private startups working on developing other types of psychedelic drugs for approval. I think the real sort of shift in the business landscape has been that move away from sort of startups focused just on psychedelics towards large pharmaceutical companies like I just mentioned Eli Lilly, but also AbbVie and Otsuka becoming really involved in the psychedelics field. So that's been quite a big change. Now, if there were approvals, the key thing that needs to sort of change or develop is the involvement of care delivery sites. So particularly large national health systems, public health systems like the VA, they need to become involved more substantively and really work out how they're going to deliver these therapies, how they're going to pay for them, and how they're going to reach the patients that need them. So there's lots that needs to be done. Right now, almost all the money coming into the field is just going to this first goal of getting an approval for a drug.
1: Josh Hardman is founder and editor of Psychedelic Alpha, an independent media outlet looking at psychedelic medicines. Thank you so much.
3: Thank you very much.
1: And in Washington, I'm Kimberly Adams with the Marketplace Morning Report. 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
4: I'm Juana Summers. A new Cramps album, Gravest Gravy, on All Things Considered from NPR News.
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8: Good morning. President Trump is threatening economic warfare on any country that helps Iran. He wants U.S. allies to help end the stalemate in the Strait of Hormuz, allies who will be stuck with the fallout. It's Morning Edition from NPR News. A Meta whistleblower testifies that the company's attempts to make its apps safer for young people were designed to fail. I'm Leila Faldin.
9: And I'm Sasha Pfeiffer. He told a court that prompts for teens to take a break can be swiped away. Also, California is setting new limits on plants within 5 feet of homes to cut down on the risk of wildfires. And Andrew Garfield on making his first movie aimed at kids, The Magic Faraway Tree. It's Thursday, August 20th, which is when Andrew Garfield turns 43, still a kid at heart. The news is next.
10: Live from NPR News in Washington, I'm Janine Herbst. The U.S.-Israeli war in Iran is now in its sixth month, and oil is still struggling to get through the Strait of Hormuz. President Trump has tried bombing Iran, threatening them, and he's now pivoting to economic warfare, warning that any country that there will be economic consequences if they help Tehran avoid sanctions.
11: Well, we have things that we could sanction. We have very draconian sanctions, and we'll see what happens. Right now, the strait is open. A lot of boats are coming through. People aren't reporting that, and that may slow down a little bit at some point. But right now, a lot of boats are coming through.
10: Iran's foreign minister is accusing the U.S. of economic terrorism. The U.S. and Canada are working to finalize a deal on tariffs. President Trump held off on implementing 50% tariffs on billions of dollars worth of imports from Canada that were set to take effect yesterday, citing progress in negotiations. Canada's Prime Minister Mark Carney is voicing optimism, as Dan Karpinchuk reports.
12: President Trump has called the deal, yet to be finalized, fair for both countries. His trade representative, Jameson Greer, has also called it one that protects American workers and strengthens the North American economy. For his part, Prime Minister Carney provided details to provincial leaders and personally asked them to bring back American liquor to store shelves as negotiators try to hammer out the final details of a deal. That's been a hot-button issue and major irritant for the White House. Nova Scotia's Premier Tim Houston said he would be willing to lift the liquor ban. Quebec's Christine Frechette wants more details, and Ontario's Doug Ford has already said he would do so if there is a fair deal. For NPR News, I'm Dan Karpinchuk in Toronto.
10: Prince Harry and his wife Meghan say they're planning to move back to the United Kingdom. Relations between Harry and his British family have been strained since he and Meghan gave up royal duties and moved to California more than 6 years ago. NPR's Lauren Freyer has more.
9: An official familiar with their plans tells NPR Harry and Meghan plan to move sometime this month and have enrolled their children, 7-year-old Prince Archie and 5-year-old Princess Lilibet, in a British school starting in September. The Duke and Duchess of Sussex, as they're still known, have no plans to resume royal duties, though. They'll live in a non-royal residence outside the capital. Last month, they came to the UK on vacation, visiting Harry's father, King Charles, who is 77 and undergoing cancer treatment. It was the first time the king had seen his grandchildren in person in more than 4 years. The official tells NPR a possible move did not come up during that visit. The king was notified this past Sunday and welcomes the decision. Lauren Freyer, NPR News, London.
10: Less than a half an hour to go to the opening bell on Wall Street. U.S. futures contracts are trading lower. Dow futures down 408 points. NASDAQ futures are down 179. 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
13: It's 6:04 and you're listening to 89.9 KCRW. I'm Danielle Chiriguayo. Good morning. LA Mayor Karen Bass and City Councilmember Nithya Raman traded sharp jabs and personal attacks last night in their first face-to-face mayoral debate. The Sherman Oaks Homeowners Association hosted the duel, and throughout, both candidates attacked the other over their record on housing, public safety, and other key issues. Councilmember Raman touted a nearly 50% drop in homelessness in her district and criticized the mayor for not making progress citywide.
14: You've been the mayor for 4 years, and the results have not changed. The results are visible on our streets. The evidence is very clear. We needed to have started these changes many years ago in order for them to be realized today.
13: Mayor Bass counted that her Inside Safe program has brought thousands of people off the streets and argued that Raman is not up to the job.
15: You've been in City Hall twice as long as I have. I realize you want to pitch yourself as somebody from the outside, but where were you? As a matter of fact, I believe you have missed several thousand votes because you don't show up to work.
13: Campaign finance reports show Bass currently has a significant lead over Raman. An LAPD officer who faces criminal charges for recording his colleagues making offensive comments will now likely avoid jail time. LA County District Attorney Nathan Hochman charged Daniel Flores with 16 felonies for making the recordings without the permission of all involved. But after facing widespread backlash, Hochman said yesterday he would reduce the charges to misdemeanors. And that means the case will likely be resolved in court. Hochman acknowledged that the felony charges could have dissuaded other potential whistleblowers from coming forward.
16: We're not going to dismiss the case because this individual committed the wrongful conduct that we believe he committed, but a more reduced charge, we thought, conveyed the appropriate balanced message that we are both going to hold people accountable, but doing it in a fair way.
13: The move comes after elected officials, former cops, and other prosecutors in the DA's office said charging Flores sends the wrong message. Now, Flores will likely have to comply with what's called a diversion agreement for a year before his case could be dismissed. LA County's urban search and rescue team is set to return home today after assisting with recovery efforts in Colombia following last week's massive earthquake. The 7.4 magnitude quake killed hundreds and collapsed a number of buildings. And the fire department team was deployed for a week to help with search coordination and structural engineering assessments. And the team also traveled to Venezuela back in June to assist following a pair of deadly earthquakes there. And the City of L.A. is hosting its inaugural City Hoops Challenge next month. The L.A. Department of Recreation and Parks says 36 recreation centers across the city will host these basketball competitions. And the events are intended to promote sports and physical activity and encourage folks to connect with their neighborhood. This is KCRW News. 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Their financial advisors are dedicated to helping clients build plans for the life they want. Edward Jones, let's find your rich. Member SIPC.
17: It's Morning Edition from NPR News. I'm Leila Fadel.
9: And I'm Sasha Pfeiffer. The war with Iran is in its sixth month, and oil is still struggling to move through the Strait of Hormuz.
17: President Trump's tried bombing Iran into submission. Now he's pivoting to economic warfare. In a lengthy post, he announced in all caps, quote, the most crushing economic operation ever taken against any country. And he called on allies to stand with the U.S. to unleash economic D-Day, as he called it, on Iran.
9: With us to talk about this is NPR international correspondent Aya Betraoui. Good morning, Aya.
18: Good morning.
9: So this crushing economic operation that Trump posted about, do we know what this would look like?
18: I mean, more of the same sanctions, the existing blockade, and even more pressure now. He's calling on allies around the world, countries around, to join him in this isolation of Iran. And we've seen maximum economic pressure before by President Trump. You'll recall this was his policy the first time he was in office. But this is a step beyond, because now there is that naval blockade in place, and it is blocking Iran from being able to export its oil. And this pivot from bombings to blockade comes as AAA says gas prices in the U.S. are up 30% on average from a year ago. So in many states, people are paying a dollar or more per gallon than they were. Diesel for trucks and jet fuel for flying are even higher. Now, that is because of Iran's chokehold on the Strait of Hormuz since the beginning of this war. Windward Maritime Intelligence Tracking says 5 million barrels of oil a day did exit the strait on average per day in July, but that is a fraction of the 20 million barrels that were going through before the war.
9: And all that oil that had been pouring through was coming from Gulf Arab allies who depended on it for revenue, for their economies, yet they are now stuck with this stalemate and its consequences. So what's the regional view on this?
18: Right. So the Iranian and Gulf oil is not going through that strait freely right now. Well, Trump's approach with Iran has swung wildly in this war. We've heard him threatening to wipe out an entire civilization and then talking up a deal with Iran. But now there is no deal, and Trump says there are no talks with the Iranians. And there are differences of opinion among Gulf Arab allies about all of this. Oman, for example, which borders the Strait of Hormuz and is holding talks with Iran about its future management. Trump has threatened to bomb that country, Oman, because of those talks, which include possible tolls. That is despite Oman's history as a mediator between Washington and Tehran. Meanwhile, you have the United Arab Emirates, which this week took a step that aligns with Trump. The UAE halted all trade, commerce, and financial transactions with Iran after it says two Iranian missiles were fired toward it. It fell in open waters, but Iran denies that attack. However, I spoke with Mohammed Baharoun. He runs the Dubai Public Policy Research Center in the UAE, and he backs Trump's current approach.
19: Everyone have realized the limitation of military power. And I think now what the U.S. is trying to do is use the same weapon Iran is using against the world, which is economic sanctions.
18: And he says that while the U.S.-Israeli war launched on Iran triggered all of this, Iran's attacks now on oil and the global economy has to be stopped.
19: Attacking the world economy is not justifiable. Attacking other countries because you've been attacked by one country is not justifiable.
18: And remember, the UAE has dealt with the brunt of Iranian missile and drones throughout the war.
9: Briefly, you said the UAE has halted all trade, commerce, and financial transactions with Iran. Any sense if that will have real consequences for Iran?
18: So the UAE was the biggest importer of Iranian goods worldwide in 2024. That's according to data from the World Trade Organization. And it is also a place where over the years, the U.S. Treasury has sanctioned Iranian shell companies that are moving illicit money and trade through the UAE. But it is also a place that connects Iranians to the rest of the world. Dubai Airport is a major transit hub that still has flights to and from Tehran. So the UAE is taking a step toward isolating Iran right now, but it has not yet cut off those flights or its ties altogether. So that leaves it room to maneuver with its powerful neighbor. And that is the bind that these Gulf Arab allies are in. They have to deal with Iran even when Trump doesn't.
9: That is NPR's Aya Batraoui. Thank you.
18: Thanks.
17: For another perspective from the Persian Gulf, we're joined by Bedadis Saif, a history professor at Kuwait University and a fellow at the Arab Gulf States Institute. Professor, good morning and thank you for being on the show.
20: Good morning.
17: So as we heard, President Trump is threatening a, quote, crushing economic operation against Iran and warned of, quote, tremendous economic consequences for countries that grant a lifeline, economic lifeline to the country. What does that mean for Gulf U.S. allies that do have deep economic ties with Iran, given that they're neighbors?
20: Well, whether it's the economic option or the military option, we need to step back, Leila, and look at the big picture. What's happening here is that we've been witnessing the birth pangs of a new Middle East. Everyone is trying to vie for their best interests. And the open question is, what shape will this new Middle East take? And whose order will prevail? Will it be the Israeli order? Will it be the Iranian order? How about the Gulf states and the Arab states? Where does Turkey stand in all of this? And where is the U.S. and the U.S. footprint? How about the new rules of engagement that are going to come through? The red lines and the deterrence levels? All these issues... really predate the current war. It's not only about a changing U.S. posture in the Middle East, but a Middle East in flux, especially since the Arab protests of 2011. They've continued in waves ever since. The protests and the ongoing conflict are really symptoms of these birth pangs. And what's happening in the Middle East is, you know, part of what's happening in the larger world. I mean, let's not exceptionalize the Middle East. The world isn't doing well either. The year 2025, according to the Peace Research Institute, witnessed the highest level of conflict since World War II, with 65 active state-based conflicts. So really, a global reset is overdue.
17: You say there's a global reset, that a new Middle East is being born. What type of Middle East are you seeing being born? I mean, I want to ask about whether the U.S. is losing its influence in the region. I'm thinking of the Mecca Pact, Saudi Arabia, Turkey, Pakistan. They've signed a mutual defense pact. Are they starting to try to figure out an alternative to having the U.S. as a security ally, given that it means they're getting bombed by Iran?
20: Indeed, all of this is taken into account. And I think what's happening here is a realization in the region that old tools don't really work. Let's look at sanctions. Look at U.S. sanctions. Since the year 2000, we've had 900 sanctions by the U.S. and they've grown to 9,400 in 2021. How effective have they been? They've only led to more resilience across various parts of the world, and especially in the case of Iran. And when you do institute such a policy, whether it's military, you know, warfare or it's economic sanctions, how is it going to change the behavior on the ground? If it's not tied to an economic, to a diplomatic, off-ramp, you're not going to get much results out of it. And that's how the Gulf Arab states are now looking at this. We can't only count on the U.S. to do our bidding. We need to also introduce our own measures, such as the Mecca Pact that you've raised, and to go more independent, to also deal with the U.S. and deal with other partners in the world, including, by the way, Iran. We can't discount all of this. You know what's interesting, Leila? During the war, the only country in the Gulf that severed relations by dropping the ambassador or asking him to be persona non grata was the UAE. All the other Iranian ambassadors remain in Gulf capitals. So there is,
17: So the UAE is an outlier in the Gulf right now. I mean, we saw that they're also suspending trade with Iran, but will other Gulf allies follow suit?
20: Look, if you look at the Gulf playbook, you know, these are agile, nimble states. So they'll go with what's most interesting to them and what advances their national interest. If it's trying to change behavior on the ground, they'll try to mix both economic and other solutions as they go forward. But look, as I said, we're going through new uncharted terrain and we're building a new narrative, if you may, and a new kind of rule book. So that's going to open up different scenarios up front.
17: A lot of uncertainty. Bedir Seif is a specialist in the Arabian Peninsula and a professor at Kuwait University. Thank you so much for joining us.
20: Thank you.
9: President Trump has named his next pick to lead the Food and Drug Administration. She's a physician and domestic policy aide at the White House. NPR Pharmaceuticals correspondent Sydney Lupkin has more on the nominee.
2: The president posted on Truth Social that he is nominating Dr. Heidi Overton to be the next FDA commissioner. Overton would fill a vacancy left by Dr. Marty McCary, who resigned in May after 13 months. Overton trained as a surgeon. Her current role is deputy assistant to the president for domestic policy. Dr. Joshua Sharfstein was the principal deputy commissioner at the FDA during the Obama administration. And he says that moving from the White House to the FDA could be eye-opening.
21: In any administration, there are White House advisors who are walking around saying, why can't FDA just do this? What FDA should really do is that. And then you get to FDA and you realize there's actually another side of the story.
2: He says that side includes hearing from career scientists with deep expertise in analyzing the safety of medications. In Sharfstein's opinion, leading the FDA might be the hardest job in government. It has a staff of around 18,000 people, and it's responsible for regulating food, drugs, medical devices, and tobacco, even cosmetics and supplements. Sharfstein says a good FDA commissioner's most important organs are their brain and their spine. In other words, you have to be smart, but also tough.
21: Because there's all kinds of pressures. There are political pressures, there are business pressures, there are advocacy pressures coming all the time.
2: When Overton worked at the conservative America First Policy Institute, she wrote papers opposing gender-affirming care for minors. She also has questioned the safety of medication abortion and suggested the FDA was wrong to allow it to be prescribed via telehealth. On August 10th, President Trump issued a controversial executive order pushing to change the childhood vaccine schedule. At the press conference, Overton called it a historic action.
22: We do still recommend the measles vaccine for all children, but we want parents to be informed about the timing and to have the option to separate them out.
2: Sharfstein and other public health experts have pointed out there's no science to support giving the measles vaccine and a separate shot from the mumps and rubella vaccines. Unbundling those vaccines could raise prices and increase the chance that children miss doses. Overton still needs Senate confirmation to become FDA commissioner. Patty Murray, Democratic senator from Washington, has already said she will vote no. Sydney Lupkin, NPR News.

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1: And this is 89.9 KCRW. I'm Danielle Chiriguayo. Pasadena residents took to the steps of Pasadena City Hall yesterday to protest against the city's contract with the surveillance company Flock Safety. The company has been criticized for illegally sharing data from its automated license plate readers with federal authorities, including immigration agents. And in Pasadena, there are more than 60 Flock cameras that are set up across the city with plans to install more. Pasadena Vice Mayor Jess Rivas says the city's contract doesn't expire until September of 2027, but she says she doesn't think it's safe for Pasadena to keep the cameras until then.
2: Given everything that's going on in the country, all the risks of having that data just sitting there where it could be abused or get out inadvertently, it is worth considering cancellation of the contract.
1: Riva also says she doesn't believe enough city council members currently support canceling the contract. A special meeting to discuss Pasadena's Flock agreement has been repeatedly postponed due to a lack of present council members. It's now expected to take place next month. This is KCRW News.
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6: 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I'm Layla Faldin.
7: And I'm Sasha Pfeiffer. Who hasn't thought about ditching it all, going somewhere simpler, and starting over? That's what happens in the new movie, The Magic Faraway Tree. Claire Foy and Andrew Garfield play the parents of three young children who move from the city to the English countryside.
8: But seriously, will there be Wi-Fi?
9: There's this wood where we're going, and it's full of the most beautiful big trees.
10: Great. Trees. Literally the most boring things in the world.
7: The movie is based on a classic British children's book from the 1940s. It's sort of a mashup of The Wizard of Oz and Willy Wonka and the Chocolate Factory, a collection of oddball characters in spectacular costumes mixed with a dose of darkness.
11: Ooh, it's the land of goodies today. Oh, you'll have a great time up there, little one. Nothing to fear at all.
12: Except you must leave before the land turns. Otherwise, you'll be stuck there for good, you hear?
13: She does that a lot.
7: Andrew Garfield plays Tim, the goofy, devoted dad. Garfield was born in the U.S. but raised in England, so I asked him if he'd read The Magic Faraway Tree when he was young or if it was any part of his childhood.
14: It wasn't, but Enid Blyton was definitely a part of my childhood. She wrote another set of very famous books called The Famous Five, which was for slightly older kids, and me and my brother were really, really into those. But what's kind of beautiful about discovering The Magic Faraway Tree now is that it coincides with a lot of my very, very close friends reading the Magic Faraway Tree books to their very young kids now. So we had a really sweet premiere in London where I was able to invite 8 or 9 of my closest friends from high school with their kids to a screening in Leicester Square. And I asked them all to send me their voice note reviews
0: little kid voices providing reviews?
14: It was across the board. It was raves across the board. They especially loved the farting and they loved the fairies.
15: Hello, I'm Silky, so called for my silky golden hair.
14: And they loved the adventures of the tree tree. And they also loved when I got covered in oil from the tractor.
0: The belching diesel.
12: What are you doing?
9: Oh, no, you know, getting the old Jackie going. You know how it goes. Gonna make this baby sick.
7: I was looking up all the acting roles you've done in the past, and tell me if I'm wrong, but it seemed that Magic Faraway Tree was a somewhat rare example of you acting in a story aimed largely at children. Now, you certainly have done Spider-Man, but that was an adult and kid movie. What do you think you bring differently to your acting, if anything, when you're playing largely for an audience of lots of kids?
14: Yeah, you're right. It's the first time I've really made a film that was tailor-made for young kids, and it's something that I've wanted to do for a long, long time, but have been waiting for the right material to do it with. You know, I feel like that is a big responsibility. We're telling stories for young people that could be shaping their psyches in a certain way about right and wrong, about finding meaning, about adventure, about imagination. And I feel like this story had in it a kind of essentially good value system.
7: Although if a kid senses that they're being preached to about values, that might be a turnoff. So did you have to figure out how do you convey that message to a little kid without the eye roll?
14: Exactly. You have to fill it with fart jokes and you have to, hide the medicine in a series of fantastical adventures. But also I think there's a way of framing these stories in a way that doesn't feel preachy, that doesn't create an eye roll, but that actually goes, you know what? I want to be a part of something bigger. I want to go on adventures with my friends.
16: Are you kidding me? What? Who is it?
15: The elves sent us. They said you might be able to help us.
16: Mr. Boom Boom helps no one but himself. So rude.
7: Besides your wonderful co-star, Claire Foy, who was so good as the mom, your wife, Polly, you had three kids in the movie. The oldest child is this girl who's named Beth in the movie. She's sullen and resentful. She complains about nature being dull.
12: The countryside. Have you gone completely insane?
17: I can't believe you let me talk you into this, Mum.
12: This is the oppression of the patriarchy right here.
7: My husband watched part of this movie with me, and he just thought she played a great, like, cranky kid. Mm-hmm. And he said to me, ask them if her normal disposition is rotten, which I think speaks to how well she was at that. How was it playing alongside those child actors?
14: Yeah, no. Delilah, who plays Beth, is anything but rotten. She is an intellect and a creative soul, full of love and connection. All three children, you know, we were worried, me and Claire. We were like, oh, God, how's this going to go? And are they going to be a nightmare? And I have to say, very, very quickly, we both looked at each other and kind of breathed a sigh of relief going, oh, gosh, we just want to hang out with these people all the time.
15: What's a dream binder?
18: It's something that me and your dad made when we were students. It's a place where you record your dreams.
7: There's also a theme in the movie that may go over kids' heads. It's more geared toward adults, and it's about what happens when you stop chasing your dreams. Claire is going through what she called her dream binder with her kids, talking about all her youthful hopes that never materialized.
18: There we are.
8: Dad wanted to be a rock star.
18: He did, yeah, among other things.
15: Why didn't he?
18: Well, he was busy looking after you lot.
15: Oh.
18: Which let me go after my dreams.
7: I found a review of The Magic Faraway Tree that in part says this. This was a nice, charming, at times incredibly cheesy and schmaltzy viewing that is completely harmless and will certainly appeal to families. It made me laugh, and I wonder if when you hear that you say, ouch, or are you thinking, great, the world needs more of that?
14: I'm not mad at that review. I think that there's a sweet undertone in that review. I think families are longing for that. They're longing for simple, sweet, joyful experiences in the movie theater. And I think the kids I've seen in the theater watching this are rapt, and they're just completely engaged with what's on the screen. And it's a beautiful thing to see.
0: That's Andrew Garfield. He stars in the new movie, The Magic Faraway Tree. Thank you, Andrew.
14: Thanks for having me.
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19: Live from NPR News in Washington, I'm Dave Mattingly. Nearly 6 months into war with Iran, President Trump says he wants to economically crush Tehran, and he's asking U.S. allies to join the effort. Without offering specifics, the president writes on Truth Social he's launching economic warfare and isolation against Iran on an unprecedented scale. 2 Texas-based oil companies, SLB and Hunt Oil, are among the first to enter into agreements with Venezuela. That's according to the country's oil minister speaking on state-owned media. Natalie Weber with Houston Public Media reports.
20: The Trump administration has spent months trying to convince skeptical U.S. companies to invest in Venezuela's oil resources after the capture of President Nicolas Maduro. Francisco Minaldi is the director of Rice University's Latin America Energy Program. He says these agreements are a significant milestone.
21: These could open up a new wave of investment. Still, we have to wait and see if companies actually deploy their resources.
20: Venezuelan energy leaders addressed oil and gas executives at a conference in Houston this week, encouraging further investment in the South American country. Many top U.S. energy executives have remained hesitant to get involved in Venezuela, facing uncertainty about the country's political stability. For NPR News, I'm Natalie Weber in Houston.
19: This is NPR News. The Treasury Department says the national debt has hit a record $40 trillion. Economists warn the rising debt is affecting what borrowers pay for things like home and auto loans. The national debt was at $39 trillion less than 6 months ago. Companies seeking to charge people different prices based on their personal data are being put on notice by the Federal Trade Commission. Here's NPR's Alina Selyuk.
22: The Federal Trade Commission says companies should have to, quote, clearly and conspicuously disclose when they use personalized pricing. It's also sometimes called surveillance pricing, when someone sees a price that's different from other people based on personal data the seller has about them, like location or browsing history. Are they wealthy? Do they have kids? Are they a first-time car buyer? Researchers and regulators say it's unclear how often this actually happens today, but there have been some publicly reported cases. Consumer advocates have called for Congress, the states, and the FTC to fully prohibit personalized pricing in the first place, though the FTC says it does not have the power to do that. Alina Selyuk, NPR News, Washington.
19: The Democratic National Committee says it's narrowed the list of potential cities to host the party's presidential convention in 2028 to 3. Boston, Denver, and Philadelphia. Republicans will hold their presidential nominating convention in Houston. I'm Dave Mattingly, NPR News in Washington.
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23: In 1977, the psychobilly band The Cramps recorded a studio album that never saw the light of day. 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
23: 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A new Cramps album, Gravest Gravy, on All Things Considered from NPR News.
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7: It's Morning Edition from NPR News. I'm Sasha Pfeiffer.
3: And I'm Leila Fadel. A whistleblower and former employee of Meta has alleged that CEO Mark Zuckerberg created a corporate culture that made it, quote, practically impossible to add features that effectively address concerns about young people's well-being and safety. The employee was testifying in a California federal court on Wednesday in the landmark child safety trial against Meta brought by a group of states. NPR's John Ruwich is covering the trial and is with me now. Good morning, John.
4: Hey, Leila.
3: So who is this whistleblower and what did he say?
4: The man's name is Arturo Bejar. He worked at Meta for a total of 8 years across two stints between 2009 and 2021, and he worked on user safety issues. Bejar is fairly well known when it comes to allegations that Meta's platforms, those are Facebook and Instagram, played a part in exacerbating teen mental health problems. He testified on the issue before a Senate committee in 2023. And now in court, he's a key witness for the states, which allege that Meta designed its platforms to be addictive and downplayed the risks to young users. On the stand yesterday, he said Meta's own internal studies showed that young users were exposed to harmful experiences at much higher rates than the company acknowledged publicly. He said the culture of the company was obsessively focused on increasing user numbers because more users means more ad sales and more revenue for the company. And he said that culture, which he said Zuckerberg had created, made it nearly impossible to implement proposed features that would do a better job of making the app safer for young users.
3: Now, Meta has denied all the allegations against it in this case and has actually added some features that it says are supposed to make its platforms safer. What did Bejar say about that?
4: Well, he was critical about those features. He said they were basically designed to fail. An example of one that he noted is a thing called Take a Break on Instagram. It's basically a notification that appears when a young user has been using the app for a while. It's meant to disrupt doom scrolling, but Bejar pointed out that with one swipe of the finger, it's gone. It's just a reminder, basically. Mm. In some cases, other protective measures weren't set as defaults, but as opt-in choices, and Bejar said people basically don't use those. He said it's like having to turn the airbag on every time you get in the car.
3: Oh. How did Meta's cross-examination of him go?
4: Attorney Brian Steckloff for Meta asked Bejar a bunch of questions about his time at Meta and the people he worked with there. And the objective seemed to be to kind of blunt the criticism by getting Bejar to admit, which he did, that the people he worked with on safety and well-being at Meta were qualified and respected, and that he actually felt proud of the work that they all did. Bejar was asked if issues and concerns he raised while he was at Meta got attention from senior leaders, and he said they did. And he also said that he left Meta both times. When he did so on good terms. Steckloff asked Bejar if there were actually benefits potentially to teens being on social media, and Bejar said there could be. Mm. The broader point that Steckloff seemed to be trying to highlight is that the issue of teen use of social media and safety while using it, these issues are very complex and challenging to solve, even for qualified, dedicated people like Bejar himself, who are given support and resources to work on it.
3: Okay, so what else should we be expecting from the trial? Who else is taking the stand?
4: Well, today the states are going to put a psychology professor back on the stand. She started her testimony yesterday, and she's an expert on the effects of tech on young people. We're still not sure if we're going to ever see Zuckerberg during this trial on the stand. The states have said they're considering bringing him in as a witness. Trial's going to last about 6 weeks, so there is a long road ahead.
3: That's NPR's John Ruwich. Thank you, John.
4: You bet.
3: And a note, the Chan Zuckerberg Initiative, a charity founded by Mark Zuckerberg and his wife, Dr. Priscilla Chan, is a financial supporter of NPR.
6: California has passed the toughest wildfire rules in the country, focusing on home landscaping.
7: That could set a precedent for other Western states where severe wildfires continue to burn. NPR's Lauren Summers here with more about these rules. Good morning, Lauren.
6: Hi, Sasha.
7: Lauren, that wonderful California climate often means people have really wonderful landscaping. So how could this change the way that yards in California look?
6: So these rules really focus on limiting the plants right next to a house. So this is within 5 feet of the walls, and it's known as Zone Zero. And it comes from what researchers have really learned from these destructive wildfires in recent years, like in Los Angeles last year. Houses are more likely to survive with less vegetation right around them. And that's because most wildfires are actually spread by these tiny burning embers that get carried by the wind far from the fire itself.
7: Ah, so it's not necessarily this big wall of flames engulfing a house, more like a little spark that can land on some vegetation near your house.
6: Exactly, yeah. If that goes maybe in a shrub under a window, that fire spreads to your house and then to your neighbor's houses. So California regulators say these rules are about protecting entire neighborhoods. Jana Valakovic testified before regulators yesterday about that. She studies wildfire risk at the University of California Cooperative Extension.
9: We've had Lahaina. We've now had the fires in Spokane. At what point are we going to make change?
6: And she said, you know, everyone is really affected by these fires because of the way they've made home insurance more expensive.
7: Lauren, I have a California friend whose neighborhood has been threatened by wildfire, but she has a beloved tree that she does not want to see taken down. So many people have very strong feelings about their yards and gardens. What's been the response from the public?
6: Yeah, I mean, that's definitely been a response. Originally, California regulators were proposing that no vegetation be allowed in this 5-foot zone, aside from well-maintained trees. And residents didn't like that. They liked the privacy that comes with that greenery, right? They liked the environment. Some brought up property rights. Some were concerned about expensive yard maintenance. And, you know, this debate hasn't just been playing out in California. Oregon and Washington State both considered vegetation rules and then backtracked after public pushback.
7: How did California regulators handle that pushback?
6: Yeah, they compromised. The new rules will allow some plants within 5 feet, like lawns, or flowers and plants under 18 inches. They can't be directly under a roof line, though. And then, so flammable mulch, like bark mulch, isn't allowed, as well as wood fences that can touch your house.
7: So those compromises, what do wildfire experts say? Do they think the rules do enough to protect homes?
6: There is some concern about that. And, you know, there's also concern about whether homeowners will comply with this. The rules will apply to almost 2 million homes in high-risk areas in California. They'll be enforced by local fire departments that do home inspections. And during public testimony, Todd Lando of the Central Marin Fire Department said the old versions of the rules where there was no vegetation would be much easier for inspectors.
10: A clean zone zero is a 5-minute inspection with one question: is anything combustible within 5 feet? Easy for the homeowner to understand and take action on.
6: Since these new rules allow some plants, he's worried there'll be more debate and conflict with homeowners about what complies. Regulators have said that when these rules take effect for existing homes in 3 years, the focus will be more on education at first.
7: So given all the pushback and controversy and compromises, what are the chances other states will copy California's rules?
6: I mean, California's wildfire policy does set a precedent nationwide. It was the first state to adopt wildfire building codes that require fire-resistant construction materials. Several states have done that since, but as we've seen, a lot of concerns about plants, and California's going to have to figure this out.
7: Definitely. Thank you, Lauren.
6: Thank you.
7: That's NPR's Lauren Summer. This is NPR News.
1: 6:42 on the clock, and you're listening to 89.9 KCRW. I'm Danielle Chiriguaya. 1 month after a massive water main break flooded West Hollywood, some residents are saying they still haven't been able to get back home, and some businesses are still closed. The water main break sent some 17 million gallons of water rushing down along Sunset Boulevard, destroying cars and flooding parking garages and damaging sidewalks and roads. A number of renters say the waves of water destroyed many of their possessions. Tony, who didn't share his last name, told KNBC that he's had to spend some $10,000 to live in a hotel for the last month because his building is still unlivable.
11: I just want to go home. I just want to sleep in my own bed. I just want to resume my life.
1: Dialogue Cafe also saw extensive damage, and its co-owner, Narbe Gazalian, says he's looking for a temporary place to reopen.
13: We've kind of realized now this location will probably take maybe up to a year, maybe over a year to rebuild.
1: All told, the LA Department of Water and Power says it's received nearly 100 claims related to the water main break. On a Thursday, this is KCRW News.
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1: 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Well, today we're looking at a warm one. It's going to be even warmer over the coming days. We're looking at highs in the mid-70s to mid-90s from the beaches to downtown L.A. and toastier between 91 and 105 in the valleys.
12: 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I'm Sasha Pfeiffer.
3: And I'm Leila Fadel. Good morning. The Navajo Nation wants the Trump administration to expand a coal mine the tribe depends on economically. That expansion could upend lives on the reservation. KJZZ's Gabriel Pietrazio reports.
15: Burnham, New Mexico is practically barren, all but for 200 or so Navajos who call this remote high desert region home, like Emma and Emery Long. Emma, who's 69, grew up without running water or electricity.
16: Years ago, we stopped using coal. We don't bother it.
15: Instead of coal, she'd rather be bothered by her menagerie of pets.
16: That was Jean Fred.
15: Where'd that name come from?
16: I don't know. We just put those two names together like that.
15: You have a beautiful home. Emery, age 68, tends to their flock of Navajo churro sheep.
17: They keep me on my feet, pretty much. I don't pen them all the time like they are now, but I usually let them roam.
15: Their backyard butts up against an open-pit coal mine that has been running since the 1960s.
17: Four Corners Power Plant just sitting right there where the steam is coming up. And Navajo mine, they're right here, right where these red hills are. When they bomb, you feel the shake.
15: Tremors brought on

0: million tons of coal. Doing so could extend the mine's life to 2136, 110 years from now.
1: The tribe is just clinically dependent upon coal-like substance abuse.
0: Dylan Long works for a New Mexico healthcare company and is one of Emma and Emery's four children.
1: We try to pull them back, but they keep going back to coal. And it's just like this unending cycle of relapse, and we're fed up with it.
0: But the mining company owned by the Navajo Nation government sees it differently. Vern Lund is CEO of NTEC, the Navajo Transitional Energy Company.
2: Coal has to remain a part of the equation, and that has to be the backbone that helps build the next phase of the journey.
0: Lund declined an interview request, but in a statement, NTEC says it's committed to responsible coal production while, quote, minimizing environmental impacts. The Obama and Biden administrations worked to phase out coal in response to climate change, but now the coal industry is optimistic anything is possible under President Trump.
3: We've certainly seen a change even from day one of our president being sworn in.
0: Emily Arfin is executive director of the American Coal Council.
3: There's a lot of work being done to protect this industry that really had been unfairly assaulted for many years.
0: Back in Burnham, Emma Long contemplates her family's uncertain future.
4: I actually think about our grandchildren. I don't know, I'm not going to even be here. And I think about them. Where are they going to go?
0: The Interior Department is expected to decide on whether to approve the coal mine expansion by the end of August. For NPR News, I'm Gabriel Pietrazio in Burnham, New Mexico.
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12: Good morning. This is the California Report. I'm Alex Hall in San Francisco. Thousands of Ukrainians across the state are waiting anxiously for a decision today from the Trump administration on whether they'll be able to stay or told to go back to a war zone. From KQED's immigration desk, Taiki Hendricks reports.
13: More than 100,000 Ukrainians in the U.S. have temporary protected status for people from countries facing conflict or disaster. But that could end in October if officials decide to terminate it, as they've done with 11 other countries.
14: A lot of worries, a lot of concerns.
13: That's Ruslan Gurzhi, editor of the news outlet Slavic Sacramento. He says Ukrainians on TPS fear deportation.
14: There is a war going on. It's still going on.
13: It's unclear when they'll find out their fate. The government used to announce TPS decisions 60 days before the status was set to expire, but lawyers say officials now often wait till it runs out before telling people. For the California Report, I'm Taiki Hendricks.
12: California is experiencing hotter days.

0: is more frequently each year, while many families are struggling to get access to air conditioning. That's according to a new report from the Environmental Working Group. The report found the state has seen a 12% increase in days with moderate to extreme heat over the past 20 years. Josh Wink from the nonprofit says this is especially an issue in places like San Francisco, where less than half of the population has access to at-home air conditioning.
1: Now I live in the Bay Area, and our houses are just not really designed to get rid of heat like this.
0: Researchers found that consumers in the state spend a total of $4 billion per year on AC, around $95 to $800 per family. Governor Gavin Newsom says California will fight the Trump administration's push to open national forests up to commercial use. That's after the federal government announced this week that it plans to scrap the roadless rule, which blocks road construction in protected forests, including 4 million acres in California. Newsom calls the move reckless.
2: They're taking our inheritance, our collective inheritance, and squandering it in real time. So, yes. We'll do everything we can to use our moral authority and our formal authority, litigate as we must, as we do, and we tend to do so successfully.
0: The U.S. Forest Service said in a statement that roads are necessary to help with wildfire management. Environmentalists say they open the way to logging and mining and to habitat destruction. Before any of the cities, cars, and highways that came to dominate California's landscape, the vast open land was home to many animals, plants, and natural ecosystems. Today, much of the geography has been engineered for human development, and with it, a host of non-native species and insects. Just outside Fresno, there's an effort to bring the native ecosystem into balance with the new. KVPR's Crescencio Rodriguez Delgado went out to get a look at the different kind of engineering taking place.
3: I'm walking with a group of people through a field of dry grass that goes on for several acres. It's the kind that leaves those annoying foxtails sticking to your shoes and pants. This type of grass is everywhere in this area called Jensen River Ranch. But it's not supposed to be here, says Rebecca Ozerant. She's a rangeland manager.
4: Although they are the dominant species here, it's because they've taken over from native species.
3: In fact, there are many invasive plants here. Jensen River Ranch sits just below Woodward Park, north of Fresno. Ozerant points out another one.
4: It's hard to see at a distance, but there are a lot of little yellow flowers. Like any good thistle, it's actually a good pollinator plant.
3: She's talking about yellow star thistle plants. Honeybees like them, but honeybees, just like the star thistle, are also not native to the area. The yellow star thistle is also very dangerous for horses when they eat them.
4: Yeah, it actually gives them a neurological disorder that makes them seek it out more and more until they can no longer chew and swallow, and it can be fatal.
3: Ozerin has been working with the Sierra Resource Conservation District on a plan to get rid of these harmful plants. It's part of an effort to improve biodiversity in the area, but they aren't doing this work alone. Goats are out here too, along with hundreds of sheep. They're eating away invasive plants and lowering dry grass that can turn into wildfire fuel. Unlike horses, goats and sheep are resistant to the toxic properties of the non-native plants. After this, conservation groups will move in to plant native trees and shrubs that do belong here. Millions of acres in California are covered with non-native species. That includes grasses, insects, and some animals. They harm the soil and reduce available foods. But this ecosystem disruption is not new. Researchers estimate it's been happening since at least the 1700s. Initially through European settlement, eventually it became a reality of today's global trade. And this is a costly problem for the state. We're talking billions of dollars. Conservation groups say there is still a chance to fight back.
5: Our Native American communities in this area used to use them for different medicinal purposes.
3: That's Tanner Michelson, a manager with the conservation district. He's standing near a shady tree where he rips out elderberries to help feed one of the hungry goats. These berries are native to this area, and more of them will be planted soon. They're one of the plants that thrive along the San Joaquin River, which is nearby. It's the second longest river in California, but also one of the most endangered. which explains why the land here is also in need of restoration. But Michelson says too many changes in the climate means things won't go back exactly to how they were.
6: We know it's going to be hotter. We know there's going to be less water availability. And so we may not be able to plant the same plants that were there before because the river is just not as big as the river was before. And there's not as much water coming through the river. And so we can't support the same riparian habitat that was before because we just those systems and infrastructure doesn't exist anymore.
3: In the past, elk and even deer used to graze on this land. Today, sheep and goats are doing their part. And when they're done, the land will look just a tiny bit like it did hundreds of years ago.
0: That was KVPR's Crescencio Rodriguez Delgado in Fresno.
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0: And that's the California Report for Thursday, August 20th. We're a production of KQED News. I'm Alex Hall. Thanks for listening and have a great day. More news for you is on deck because you are listening to KCRW Santa Monica, Los Angeles, KDRW Santa Barbara, KCRI Indio, Palm Springs, KCRU Oxnard Ventura, and KCRY Mojave. 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
8: Good morning. The U.S. owes $40 trillion. The debt has never been this high. One of the biggest federal costs is interest on that debt. How does that make people's cost of living more expensive? It's Morning Edition from NPR News. Oil companies were hesitant to get involved in Venezuela after the U.S. captured Nicolas Maduro. I'm Sasha Pfeiffer.
9: And I'm Leila Fadel. The country's oil minister was in Houston this week to announce deals with U.S. companies. Also, the Israeli military is starting criminal investigations into its soldiers killing civilians in Gaza. That includes a 5-year-old girl. And two companies say they have a promising vaccine for skin cancer. It's Thursday, August 20th. On this date in 1858, Charles Darwin's theory of evolution was published. The news is next.
10: Live from NPR News in Washington, I'm Janine Herbst. Stocks opened lower this morning after retail giant Walmart reported a slowdown in sales growth. NPR Scott Horsley reports the Dow fell about 360 points in early trading.
11: Walmart reported stronger than expected profits for the most recent quarter, but investors were disappointed by slower growth at the discount retailer's existing stores. Sales at those stores rose just 2.6%, which was the smallest increase in nearly 6 years. Walmart sales are closely watched as an indicator of how U.S. shoppers are behaving. Retail gasoline prices are climbing. AAA says the average price of regular gas jumped 2 cents a gallon overnight to about $4.10. Investors who buy government bonds are demanding higher interest rates, which is raising the cost of both public and private borrowing. The federal debt reached a record high this week, topping $40 trillion. Scott Horsley, NPR News, Washington.
10: NPR has learned an unusual Census Bureau report that President Trump says shows widespread illegal voting by non-U.S. citizens has ties to a Trump-aligned think tank. NPR's Hansi Lo Wang reports data and election experts say that report's conclusions are questionable.
12: In a social media post, President Trump claimed the Census Bureau's initial analysis of more than 128 million voter records from 2020, quote, proves that over 24,000 non-citizens voted illegally, unquote. Trump said the final number will, quote, explode after the Bureau checks more records. Many past studies and audits, however, show illegal voting by non-U.S. citizens is incredibly rare. The Census Bureau's report lists no authors and gives little explanation about how it analyzed records. NPR has learned the analysis was not done by career civil servants, and the team behind it included individuals affiliated with America First Policy Institute, a think tank started by officials from Trump's first administration. That's according to a Bureau employee who NPR agreed not to name because they fear retaliation at work. Spokespeople for the Bureau and the think tank did not respond to requests for comment. Hansi Lo Wang, NPR News.
10: There have been more than 50 heat wave days recorded in France this year, an all-time record. NPR's Eleanor Beardsley reports the five back-to-back heat waves that started in the spring lasted 52 days.
13: The previous standout year, 2022, saw three separate heat waves, but their combined duration was 20 days shorter than this year's total. Additionally, the last heat wave that began July 23rd and just ended is the longest single one on record, beating the previous record-holding scorcher from 1983. Two-thirds of Europeans were affected by extreme heat this summer, with heat records broken in France, Italy, Spain, and Great Britain. French health authorities say the sweltering conditions this summer caused more than 7,300 excess deaths. Eleanor Beardsley, NPR News, Paris.
10: On Wall Street, the Dow is down 335 points. 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
14: It's a Thursday, and you're listening to 89.9 KCRW. I'm Danielle Chiriguayo. L.A. Mayor Karen Bass and City Council Member Nithya Raman traded sharp jabs and personal attacks last night's mayoral debate. And throughout that debate, both candidates attacked the other over their records on housing, public safety, and other key issues. Councilmember Raman touted a nearly 50% drop in homelessness in her district and criticized the mayor for not making progress citywide.
15: You've been the mayor for 4 years, and the results have not changed. The results are visible on our streets. The evidence is very clear. We needed to have started these changes many years ago in order for them to be realized today.
14: Mayor Bass countered that her Inside Safe program has brought thousands of people in off the streets and argued that Raman isn't up to the job.
16: You've been at City Hall twice as long as I have. I realize you want to pitch yourself as somebody from the outside, but where were you? As a matter of fact, I believe you have missed several thousand votes because you don't show up to work.
14: Campaign finance reports show that Bass currently has a significant lead over Raman. An LAPD officer who faces criminal charges for recording his colleagues making offensive comments will now likely avoid jail time. L.A. County District Attorney Nathan Hochman charged Officer Daniel Flores with 16 felonies for making those recordings without the permission of all involved. But following backlash, Hochman said yesterday that he would lower the charges to misdemeanors, and that means the case will likely be resolved in court. Hochman acknowledged that the felony charges could have dissuaded other potential whistleblowers from coming forward.
17: We're not going to dismiss the case because this individual committed the wrongful conduct that we believe he committed, but a more reduced charge, we thought, conveyed the appropriate balanced message that we are both going to hold people accountable, but doing it in a fair way.
14: The move comes after elected officials, former cops, and even other prosecutors in the DA's office said charging Flores sends the wrong message. And now Flores will likely have to comply with what's called a diversion agreement for a year before his case could be dismissed. And Pasadena residents took to the steps of Pasadena City Hall yesterday to protest the city's contract with the surveillance company Flock Safety. The company's come under fire for illegally sharing data from its automated license plate readers with federal authorities, including immigration agents. More than 60 Flock cameras are set up across Pasadena with plans to install more. In Pasadena, Vice Mayor Jess Rivas says the city's contract with Flock doesn't expire until September 2027, but she doesn't think it's safe for Pasadena to keep the cameras until then.
18: Given everything that's going on in the country, all the risks of having that data just sitting there where it could be abused or get out inadvertently, it is worth considering cancellation of the contract.
14: A special meeting to discuss Pasadena's Flock contract has been repeatedly postponed due to a lack of present council members. It's now expected to take place next month. This is KCRW News. 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
9: It's Morning Edition from NPR News. I'm Leila Fadel.
19: And I'm Sasha Pfeiffer. The U.S. government's debt has reached a new high or a new low, depending on your point of view.
9: A daily update from the Treasury Department on Wednesday said the federal debt had topped $40 trillion. This year alone, Washington is adding more than $2 trillion in red ink. And that's driving up interest expenses for the government and everyone else.
19: NPR's Scott Horsley joins us to explain. Hi, Scott.
20: Good morning, Sasha.
19: All right, Scott, we're not in a recession. We're not in a pandemic. Things like that might justify the debt. So why is the debt growing so fast?
20: It's growing because the government is spending more than it takes in by a pretty wide margin. Last year, the GOP Congress voted to extend the 2017 tax cuts, so tax revenue's growing more slowly than it otherwise would. The administration had hoped to offset some of that with the tariff revenue, but of course a lot of the president's tariffs were struck down by the Supreme Court, so the government's actually had to refund more than $100 billion it collected. And meantime, spending just keeps going up. You know, a lot of the increased spending is the result of our aging population, which drives up costs for things like Medicare. But Carolyn Bordeaux, who heads a deficit watchdog group called the Concord Coalition, says some of it's driven by the growth of the debt itself.
21: The $40 trillion itself is just a number, but you have to think about the impact that that will have on the interest payments. We are now spending more on interest than we spend on national defense. It is one of the highest categories in terms of our expenditures, and is one of the fastest growing.
20: The government is spending more than $1 trillion this year just paying interest on the debt, and that's about 15% more interest than the government had to pay last year.
19: Yeah, and those growing interest payments are problematic. Explain what's behind the big jump in the interest payments.
20: Well, it's partly because the debt itself has gotten so big. You know, when you carry a big balance on your credit card, the interest payments go up. But it's also because the people who lend the government money are demanding higher interest rates now. This week, the interest rate on a 30-year government bond was the highest it's been in almost two decades. And Bordeaux says that drives up borrowing costs for everyone else.
21: Those interest rates are linked to everybody's mortgage payments. They're linked to small business loans. They're linked to the cost of living for Americans across the country.
20: Mortgage rates, for example, have climbed to about 6.7%. And of course, that's making it harder for people who are trying to buy their first home.
19: Very hard. Scott, is there any movement in Washington to get control over this growing debt?
20: Some members of Congress have started making noises about, you know, maybe setting up a fiscal commission of some sort. But those efforts don't seem to be getting a lot of traction so far. And let's face it, most voters are not screaming that they want to pay higher taxes or see their own government benefits cut. Maybe that will start to change as these borrowing costs continue to climb and become an even bigger drag on the U.S. economy. What's really remarkable about all this red ink is that it's coming at a time of relative prosperity. You know, the government used to run big deficits in hard times, but then shrink those deficits relative to the economy in good times. That's no longer the case. And Bordeaux says that raises the risk that the next time the country faces some big challenge, it may not have the fiscal flexibility it would like.
21: One of the problems with running deficits at times like this is, what do you do when you hit a really serious crisis? What do you do when you hit a recession? What happens if we have another pandemic? What happens if we have an international, global crisis, a war? We don't have a lot of headroom to issue more debt.
20: You know, the U.S. was fortunate during previous crises that it was able to borrow a lot of money at relatively low cost. But we can't take it for granted that will always be the case.
19: NPR's Scott Horsley, thank you.
20: You're welcome.
9: For more on the U.S. debt and bond markets, I've got Stacey Vanek Smith on the line with me. She's a reporter at Bloomberg Businessweek and co-host of the podcast Everybody's Business. Good morning, Stacey. Thanks for being back on the program.
22: Good morning, Leila.
9: Okay, let's start with a little Econ 101. What does it mean for bond yields to go up or down?
22: All right. So the world of bonds, I think of it like severance. It is mysterious and important. So I think of it, bonds are like a little loan that we give the government. Mm-hmm. So if you buy a government bond, you are loaning the government money. And just like a loan, the government has to pay you interest on that bond. It pays you back plus a little interest. And that interest is called the yield. So when yields go up, that is like an interest rate on a loan going up. So it gets more expensive for the government to borrow money. And just like Scott was saying, that means that the government is going deeper and deeper into debt every time it borrows money, harder to pay it back.
1: So Scott also just mentioned that the federal debt is linked to everyone's cost of living. Explain that process a little more, how a higher debt turns into, for example, a more expensive mortgage.
22: Yeah, it's interesting. It's because all of these things are competing. So mortgages, you might remember from the financial crisis, mortgage-backed securities. Mm-hmm. Banks will package up a bunch of mortgages, chop them up, and sell them to investors on the market. Well, those compete against U.S. Treasury bonds. And so they all get priced together. They're all competing against each other. And so when U.S. Treasuries have to start offering higher interest rates to investors, everybody else does. And so that brings up the price of mortgages. When banks are having to pay more for that, it gets passed down to us. They start charging us more to lend us money for our houses.
1: This week, the Treasury Department announced it will buy back more bonds to try to push down interest rates on money it borrows. What were investors' concerns about the bond market?
22: I think it is just like Scott was saying. It's inflation, I think, because specifically the 30-year bond, people think if they loan the government money for a long time, 30 years especially, by the time they get their money back, the U.S. dollar isn't going to be worth as much. Like if I lend you money, $1,000, and 30 years later when you pay me back, I can only buy a coffee with $1,000, that wasn't a good loan. So essentially, that's what investors are worried about.
1: And how effective is the Treasury's plan?
22: I mean, so far it seems to have worked pretty well. It's a strange thing the way these things work because the government essentially stepped in and bought its own bonds. It's lending itself money, and that makes it more attractive for us to lend it money. But it did work. It's kind of getting money in the system, money flowing. So far, so good.
1: At the White House, President Trump was asked if he is concerned about volatility in the bond market. He said no, and then repeated a familiar complaint he's had about the Federal Reserve and the short-term interest rate it controls.
2: They raise them for no reason. And you can't go out to the market when you have a Fed that's raising interest. You can't say, I want to pay 3 points less than what the Fed says you're supposed to be paying. So, no, I don't think so at all. I think we have a very powerful country, and we're powering through these ridiculous interest rates.
1: What do you think of the president's diagnosis here?
22: It's interesting. I mean, I do think the higher inflation goes, the higher the Fed is going to have to raise interest rates to try to bring that under control. And that is going to affect things like bonds. That's going to make investing in the U.S. government, loaning the U.S. government money, seem riskier. So it's going to push up. It's going to potentially force up interest rates, drive up inflation, all of that. So it's not, I would disagree with the president on economic terms here, but, you know, he is right that also raising interest rates is hard on the economy.
1: With all this debt, do investors still see the U.S. as a reliable borrower?
22: Yes. So relatively speaking, lending money to the U.S. government seems a little bit riskier maybe than it did before. But this is still lending the U.S. money. U.S. government bonds are still seen as the safest investment in the world. It's sometimes called the riskless investment. I don't know if I agree with that. But, you know, governments, investors all over the world count on those bonds as just the safest place possible in the world right now to put their money. And hopefully that will continue.
1: That's Bloomberg's Stacey Vanek Smith. Stacey, thank you for helping break this down for us.
22: Thanks, Layla.
4: Water levels at the nation's two largest reservoirs are at record lows. Lake Powell and Lake Mead hold water from the Colorado River. The reservoirs drying up is a major threat to the water supply for tens of millions of people across the West. 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
23: Standing on a red rock cliff overlooking Lake Powell on the Arizona-Utah border, the signs of its decline are visible. Even with the reservoir less than a quarter full, speedboats are still cruising across the surface. But they're doing it under about 180 feet of towering white bathtub rings on the canyon wall. They're a sign of how high the water used to be and how the Colorado River, which fills this reservoir, is in trouble.
24: The last time Lake Powell Reservoir was this low, Neil Armstrong had not set foot on the moon yet. So this really is a historic moment.
0: Eric Balkin is director of the environmental nonprofit Glen Canyon Institute. Balkin says Powell looks like this because of drought, climate change, and steady demand from people.
24: We have to start thinking about how to manage this system when all of the reservoirs are at critically low levels.
0: Lake Mead, downstream near Las Vegas, also hit a record low last week. The federal government is scrambling to put out a new plan for managing the Colorado River after the states that use it couldn't agree on how to bring down demand. They're in a pinch because of what would happen if it drops much lower. Below the massive dam that holds back Lake Powell, the Colorado River flows downstream and long power lines stretch up to the desert above. If the lake drops just 30 feet lower, water can't flow through the turbines that generate electricity inside the dam. Much lower than that, it might not be able to pass water through at all, threatening the supply for cities like Phoenix and San Diego, plus a massive farming industry. At the base of the iconic dam, Sarah Porterfield with the conservation group Trout Unlimited says it's a time of reckoning.
3: What do we do with this incredibly important piece of infrastructure that is important not just for the power it produces, the water storage capacity, but also is culturally important?
0: Climate scientists say Powell and other Colorado River reservoirs are unlikely to fill again anytime soon. Climate change and drought mean less coming in, and policymakers need to adjust how much people take out. For NPR News, I'm Alex Hager in Arizona.

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1: It's 7:19, and you're listening to 89.9 KCRW. I'm Danielle Chiriguayo. A series of tall and powerful waves have stripped away tons of sand along what's called the Wedge in Newport Beach, uncovering decades-old infrastructure. Areas of the popular surfing spot are now roped off, behind which you can spot chunks of concrete and PVC pipes and metal rods from old construction projects. Recent strong swells from hurricanes out in the Pacific, as well as high surf, have caused the beach to dramatically shrink in recent months. Newport Beach Councilman Eric Wigand called the coastal erosion problematic, and he told KTLA that the city is now focused on sand replenishment to maintain the beach.
2: We definitely need to come up with something here in the short term and long term to get the Wedge at least back to somewhat of a normal condition. Moving sand to these locations, we've identified sand, but getting it there is the real tricky part.
1: On top of cutting through the red tape, Wigand says it'll cost millions of dollars to transport sand into Newport Beach. This is KCRW News.
3: KCRW sponsors include HBO Max, presenting Miss You, Love You, nominated for Outstanding Television Movie, now streaming on HBO Max.
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0: This is Morning Edition from NPR News. I'm Sasha Pfeiffer.
5: And I'm Layla Faldin. Good morning. The pharmaceutical company Merck and biotech company Moderna announced a successful late-stage trial of a vaccine for deadly skin cancer. They say this new mRNA vaccine, using the same technology that powered many COVID shots, significantly lessened the recurrence and spread of melanoma. The news raised the stock prices of both companies, which have yet to share the full study. To learn more about this, we've called Dr. Robert von der Heide. He is a cancer immunologist who directs the Abramson Cancer Center at Penn Medicine, which was a site for this trial, though he was not involved. He is also president-elect of the American Association for Cancer Research. Dr. von der Heide, good morning, and thank you for being here.
6: Good morning, Layla. Nice to be here.
5: So from what you've read, what is your understanding of how this vaccine works and whether it's a potential breakthrough?
6: Well, this vaccine works by activating the immune system, adding one more way to do that for our patients with cancer. As you said, it's based on the technology that was developed for the COVID vaccinations. But in this case, it's designed to generate T cells that would attack cancer. And it does so by targeting specific mutations in the patient's tumor. So these vaccines are designed and created for one patient at a time. And in the study, the vaccine was probably enhanced because it was used with another already FDA-approved immune-enhancing drug called pembrolizumab.
5: So it would be a vaccine that you would get only if you've had melanoma?
6: Right now, this is for patients who've had melanoma. It is a vaccine to prevent recurrence, which the companies reported yesterday that it did so. We await the data, of course.
5: How significant could a vaccine like this be for people with melanoma?
6: Well, I think it's highly significant because it allows people to live without with a less chance of recurrence, which is what we want, of course. But it's also significant because the technology has the ability and already being adapted for patients with other types of cancer.
5: You said, of course, we await the data. What questions do you have about the data that we haven't seen yet?
6: Well, we'd like to see the magnitude of the response. An earlier study from these companies reported earlier this year indicated a significant clinically meaningful result. We'll see that data when it's reported. We also want to understand, did the vaccine work as designed? Did it generate a T-cell response in patients? And of course, were there any new safety signals? So far, the companies indicate not.
5: What steps remain before a drug like this could be available for patients, a vaccine like this could be available for patients?
6: So this study is ongoing and it will complete. It's not enrolling new patients, I understand, but it's being followed to see what the ultimate impact will be on overall survival for these patients. At some point, the data will be presented to regulatory groups to prove it for use. The big step is that this type of vaccine, this type of therapeutic, really has, for cancer, hasn't yet about. This is quite involved. You have to harvest the patient's tumor, sequence it, identify the mutations, make the vaccine per the patient. So these are large manufacturing challenges.
5: So each vaccine would have to be tailored to each patient?
6: Yes, that's right. So this is not just sitting on the shelf where you can get, well, here's a bottle of pills. So that's a challenge, but it's this was a big study of over 1,000 patients, and it seems feasible to ramp it up for worldwide application. That will take some work, of course.
5: And really quickly, I mean, how much of a breakthrough is this potentially? Could it mean that cancer becomes a preventable disease at some point?
6: Well, we certainly hope that. And we think the real power of the immune system one day will be to prevent cancer in the first place. This is preventing relapse.
5: Dr. Robert von der Heide directs Penn Medicine's Cancer Center. Thank you for your time and your expertise.
6: Thank you.
7: Health officials in the Democratic Republic of the Congo say more than 5,000 people have contracted Ebola in the past 3 months. Almost half have died. It's the fastest growing outbreak of the virus in history. NPR's Duri Biscarin reports.
8: Tulane University epidemiologist Lena Moses spent 2 years responding to the 2014-2016 Ebola outbreak. It killed 11,000 people in West Africa, and she fears this outbreak will be worse.
9: I'm not surprised because at the beginning of this outbreak, it was clear we were very behind in response and we haven't seen the international support that we need to stop this.
8: Ebola was likely circulating in eastern Congo as early as February, but testing problems and limited public health resources delayed the response.
9: Ebola doesn't happen in a vacuum. It happens where there are failing health systems that are not protecting people from all the other diseases out there.
8: Congo's Minister of Health, Samuel Roger Kamba Mulamba, announced this week that more than 5,000 people have contracted Ebola since the outbreak was officially declared 3 months ago. In a televised briefing, he said the Congolese people have a right to be afraid, but shouldn't panic.
10: Et que nous aurons plus de morts cette année par paludisme.
8: We will have more deaths this year from malaria, Mulamba said. We'll have more deaths from tuberculosis, HIV, women giving birth. He tried to reassure people, saying 85% of cases are still concentrated in the hardest hit Ituri province. Vaccines for the strain of Ebola are in clinical trials. But Dr. Menenji Mangundu, Oxfam's country director for the DRC, says the outbreak is far from under control.
11: We are doing catch-up, to be honest. Because also, we had challenges of funding.
8: He says aid cuts from the U.S. and other countries have left aid groups limited in the help they can provide. And government health workers have been protesting because they haven't been paid. The Congolese government says it's due to logistical delays in getting money to the center of the outbreak.
11: Imagine living in a zone where there's Ebola, you're under stress, there are so much difficult conditions around the epidemic areas, and then you are not paid.
8: Mangundu says his fear is that the outbreak will still be growing when students return to school in September. Duri Biscarin, NPR News, Washington.

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4: Live from NPR News in Washington, I'm Dave Mattingly. Nearly 6 months into war with Iran, President Trump is declaring economic warfare against Tehran, and he's urging U.S. allies to join the effort. Without offering specifics, the president writes on Truth Social he's launching unprecedented measures to crush and isolate Iran's economy, and he warns countries that continue to do business with Iran will also face economic consequences. With the USS George Washington preparing to relieve the USS Lincoln in the Middle East, the U.S. military is without a carrier in the South China Sea. At the same time, Taiwan's president is proposing a record defense budget, as Ashish Valentine reports.
5: U.S. lawmakers and President Trump have repeatedly urged Taiwan to spend more on its own defense. President Lai Ching-te's proposed budget is an 18% increase over the previous year. It would keep defense spending above 3% of Taiwan's GDP for the second year in a row, and move closer towards Lai's plan of spending 5% of GDP on defense by 2030. The goal, to boost readiness for a potential conflict with China. Opposition parties in the legislature seeking friendlier terms with Beijing often delay and scale back defense spending, saying the government isn't transparent enough about where the money's going. For NPR News, I'm Ashish Valentine in Taipei.
4: This is NPR News. Extreme heat will be an issue again today in more than a dozen states. Advisories and warnings remain in effect from Texas to Florida, northward into the Carolinas. Areas of Southern California, Nevada, and Arizona are also under warnings for extreme heat. In the Phoenix area, more than 80 heat-related deaths have been confirmed so far this year. That's more than double the number at this time last year. Catherine Davis-Young with member station KJZZ has more from Phoenix.
6: Maricopa County had seen decreases in heat-related deaths for the last 2 years after local governments made major investments to combat the problem. Officials say it's too early to know why the trend now appears to be reversing. But this year, dangerous heat did start much earlier than ever before. Phoenix hit triple digits in mid-March. Kelly Donnelly-Williams with the County Public Health Department says most cooling centers in the area don't open until May.
7: And so when we see those temperatures that early in the year, it's dangerous.
6: More than 500 possible heat-related deaths remain under investigation, with more scorching heat still in the forecast. For NPR News, I'm Catherine Davis-Young in Phoenix.
4: The National Weather Service says afternoon highs in Phoenix will top 100 degrees for at least the next week. On Wall Street, the Dow is down 349 points. I'm Dave Mattingly, NPR News in Washington.
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8: 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Investing in securities involves the risk of loss. You know, movies shot on film. I'm talking about large format film. Maybe you've heard of 70 millimeter. It's all just been a huge craze in recent years. We had Sinners, we had The Odyssey. Last year's big movie, One Battle After Another, was shot in what's called VistaVision. Coming up around 7:45. What is VistaVision? What's up with this hype? Well, we got a story for you. Stay close.
0: It's Morning Edition from NPR News. I'm Leila Fadel.
11: And I'm Sasha Pfeiffer. Venezuela's energy leaders say the country is open for business.
0: This week, U.S. oil companies signed some of the first deals with Venezuela in close to two decades. This comes 8 months after the U.S. seized Venezuelan President Nicolas Maduro.
11: Houston Public Media's energy reporter Natalie Weber has been reporting on this, and she joins us from Houston. Good morning, Natalie.
12: Good morning.
11: So I recall that after the U.S. captured Maduro, oil companies were hesitant to get involved with Venezuela, but now they're involved. Give us a sense of what's in these deals.
12: Yeah, so the Dallas-based Hunt Oil Company entered into a contract to expand the country's oil and gas production. And then SLB, formerly known as Schlumberger, a Houston oil field services company, also signed an agreement for oil exploration in Venezuela. And Venezuela's oil minister, Paula Henao, announced this deal on state-run media. These deals were signed on Tuesday while Venezuelan leaders were in Houston for an energy conference. And I attended the conference in Houston where Henao spoke this week. She says the country has made changes to its laws that will make it easier for foreign companies to invest in Venezuela.
13: Entonces, la invitación es a que...
12: What she's saying right now is that the country's agreements with U.S. companies offer a chance to evaluate opportunities for investment in Venezuela. Now, at this time, we don't really know how much these deals are worth. That hasn't been made public yet.
11: Natalie, could you give us some sense of the significance of these deals?
12: Sure. Well, these are some of the first major agreements between U.S. oil companies and Venezuela since the Venezuelan government took control of foreign oil fields in 2007. The South American country has the world's largest proven oil reserves, according to OPEC. James Chester is the CEO of Energy Capital and Power, which organized the Houston conference with Venezuelan leaders this week. Here's what he said.
14: It's very significant that they're actually coming here. They're not waiting for people to come to Caracas.
12: It's a tough time for Venezuela right now. The country needs billions of dollars to rebuild after a devastating earthquake killed thousands of people in June. So the country needs money, and soon. And these contracts are a meaningful milestone after many oil corporations have kind of hesitated to get involved in Venezuela. That's according to Francisco Manaldi. He's the director of Rice University's Latin America Energy Program.
15: These could open up a new wave of investment. Still, we have to wait and see if companies actually deploy their resources.
12: Still, a lot of energy CEOs say it could take time and a lot of money to ramp up Venezuela's oil production.
11: So as we just heard, it's unclear how this might play out, whether the companies will make money. Do we have any sense of whether this could become a trend of oil deals between U.S. companies and Venezuela?
12: So it's hard to say. Even if Maduro has been removed from office, the country is still being run by his vice president, Delcy Rodriguez, under the title of acting president. And even if some companies are starting to make moves, there's still a lot of political uncertainty. Industry analysts told me energy companies may try to prioritize short-term deals. They say once President Trump leaves office, it's hard to say what U.S. foreign policy in Venezuela could look like, and that could have a huge impact on international business deals.
11: That is Natalie Weber from Houston Public Media. Thank you.
12: Thank you.
0: Israel's military is opening criminal investigations into two attacks during the Gaza war that involve Israeli soldiers killing a Palestinian family, paramedics, and rescue workers. It's very rare for Israel's military to pursue criminal inquiries into its own soldiers, and it's just as rare that the cases lead to convictions. NPR's Daniel Estrin reports from Tel Aviv.
16: The first case Israel is investigating became the subject of an Academy Award-nominated film. The feature film is The Voice of Hind Rajab. It tells the story of a 5-year-old girl who called Palestinian paramedics for help.
17: Hello?
16: It uses the real-life recordings of her call.
17: Hello?
16: She called from the car. Her other family members inside were dead. Israeli troops fired on them as they fled Gaza City early in the war in January 2024. As the paramedics set out to rescue the girl, they too were killed by Israeli fire. Later, the girl's body was found. Now, 2.5 years later, the Israeli military has announced a criminal investigation. The army said the family was driving contrary to a notice the army had announced to residents and that troops fired at the family's car as it approached them. The army noted, quote, alleged failures in coordinating with the Palestinian ambulance crew. The girl's grandmother, also named Hind Rajab, spoke with NPR about Israel's criminal probe. We support that it be opened, but there should be justice for all the children and adults of Gaza, she says. But she doesn't believe soldiers would actually be held accountable and said justice should come internationally. The Israeli army also announced another criminal investigation into last year's killing of 15 Palestinian rescue workers in a single Israeli attack. This was in March 2025. Ambulances, a fire truck, and a UN vehicle were driving to respond to casualties from an Israeli attack when the rescue crews themselves came under Israeli fire. Soldiers then crushed the vehicles and buried the dead in a mass grave, according to the military and the UN. A cell phone video retrieved from one of the rescue workers' bodies captured his last moments. Mom, he says, forgive me. This is the path I chose to help people. The army now says soldiers were preparing an ambush on Hamas militants when they misidentified the rescue vehicles. The army says the soldiers' fire, quote, raises a reasonable suspicion of criminal misconduct. Israel's foreign ministry called these tragic incidents during the fighting against terrorists in Gaza. It said the decision to open criminal investigations demonstrates Israel's commitment to accountability. The military has only opened two other criminal probes into soldier misconduct during the war in Gaza. That's according to an Israeli human rights group called Yesh Din. The group's director, Ziv Shtal, says historically, Israeli military convictions are rare.
17: The number of indictments being served is almost zero in comparison to the number of complaints against soldiers and commanders who committed crimes. In the even more rare cases where there is a conviction against soldiers or commanders, they get the most ridiculous punishments in comparison to the offenses they commit.
16: There are about 150 incidents the army is still reviewing of soldier conduct in Gaza, where health officials say Israel has killed more than 73,000 Palestinians. Israel's army also said there are several killings during the Gaza war that do not justify criminal probes, attacks that killed aid workers from Doctors Without Borders, and an attack in April 2024 that killed 7 aid workers from World Central Kitchen. That's a U.S. group that provides meals in Gaza. World Central Kitchen called for an independent commission to investigate. It said the Israeli military, quote, cannot credibly investigate its own conduct. Daniel Estrin, NPR News, Tel Aviv.
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8: It's just about 7:42, and you're listening to 89.9 KCRW. I'm Danielle Chiriguayo. It's been about a month since a massive water main break flooded the streets of West Hollywood, and some residents say they still haven't been able to move back home, and some businesses are still closed. The water main break sent some 17 million gallons of water rushing down Sunset Boulevard, destroying cars and flooding parking garages and damaging sidewalks and roads. A number of renters say the waves of water destroyed many of their possessions. And there's Tony, who didn't share his last name, but he told KNBC that he's had to spend about $10,000 to live in a hotel for the last month because his building is still unlivable.
18: I just want to go home. I just want to sleep in my own bed. I just want to resume my life.
8: Dialogue Cafe also saw extensive damage, and its co-owner, Norbeg Azalian, says he's looking for a temporary place to reopen.
19: We've kind of realized now this location will probably take maybe up to a year, maybe over a year to rebuild.
8: All told, the LA Department of Water and Power says it's received nearly 100 claims related to the water main break. 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
8: 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I'm Danielle Chiriguayo. The hype for large format film has been real in recent years. There was Ryan Coogler's hit vampire flick Sinners on 70mm, the fight for IMAX tickets to Christopher Nolan's The Odyssey, also on 70mm, and of course, there was last year's Best Picture winner, One Battle After Another. That movie was shot on what's called VistaVision, one of the first widescreen film formats in Hollywood. And starting tonight, the Academy Museum of Motion Pictures is showing 16 films shot in VistaVision. Tohar Zamir stepped inside the projector booth and has this story.
23: The Academy's lead senior projectionist, Brad Morris, is spooling up a short test reel of The Ten Commandments, the 1956 film starring Charlton Heston and his big bushy beard as Moses. The film was shot on VistaVision, a mid-century film format that had a revolutionary advantage.
24: It's a very large frame, and if you look at a standard 35mm frame next to a VistaVision frame, it is easily double, if not a little bit more, real estate. And you'll see, it looks like it's a 4K digital restoration.
23: And it looks great. A remarkably high-definition, low-grain image. But in order to work, the film stock picked up some quirks.
24: It runs sideways. It runs twice the speed as standard 35mm film.
23: And although you can hear the projector spin up, there's no soundtrack. That had to be played back separately.
24: Because there's no audio attached to the film print, we have a system on Pro Tools that runs the audio in sync with the film print, which is not how that was done, certainly in 1954.
23: It's janky, but it's worth it.
24: It's not sexy, but it's VistaVision.
23: Just getting the projector working was a challenge. It was sitting in storage in the Academy's basement. And last year, when Warner Brothers needed projectors to show One Battle After Another in VistaVision, they reached out to the Academy and offered to fix theirs.
24: They approached us and said, hey, you know that rusty car in your driveway with no wheels that's covered in tarps? We want to borrow it. We're going to put a ton of money into it to restore it, give it back to you, brand new working condition.
23: Morris remembers seeing the projector in action for the first time at a pre-release screening of One Battle After Another.
24: I think it was minutes later I reached out to KJ and said, you're going to be excited.
25: And I immediately started doing some

0: VistaVision was born. But to understand where VistaVision itself came from, you have to go back 75 years or so.
1: It was initially conceived to compete with CinemaScope. And both of those widescreen, high-fidelity formats were created to compete with television. Because in the early 1950s, this is when most of American households were beginning to have TVs, and people were staying home to watch things on television more often. So cinemas and studios started to realize they needed something to make going to the movies again more appealing.
0: There were just shy of 100 movies ever shot in VistaVision. Until just a few years ago, when Brady Corbet shot The Brutalist in the format, then came One Battle After Another, Bugonia, and upcoming Digger. Ralph Miller thinks that this historical moment actually has more in common with VistaVision's past than you may think.
1: I think we're seeing the same thing happen today with the rise in streaming and this dual obsession with wanting to stay home and watch everything that's possibly available in the comfort of our own home and, you know, the draw of seeing something incredibly rare projected on a big screen.
0: From August 20th to 31st, the Academy will be showing 16 films shot in VistaVision, like The Searchers, North by Northwest, and, yes, One Battle After Another. Only 6 of the 16 will be projected in VistaVision, the rest in 70mm or 4K remasters, because that's just how hard to find the old VistaVision prints are. For KCRW, I'm Tohar Zamir.
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5: From Marketplace in Washington, I'm Kimberly Adams. We're continuing to follow the global bond market this morning. Here's a refresher of what we've seen in the last few days. First, investor jitters about borrowing, geopolitical conflict, and inflation drove the 30-year Treasury up to a nearly 20-year high. Then yesterday, the Treasury Department announced it would be buying up more longer-term bonds. That gave us some relief, and bond yields, that's the interest investors demand to hold the debt, began to fall, but today they're back up. I'm joined now by Diane Swonk, chief economist at the audit, tax, and advisory firm KPMG. Good morning, Diane.
7: Good morning.
5: Treasury intervened to try to stop bond yields from going up. It seemed to work for just a little bit yesterday, but now bond yields are headed right back to where they were. What happened?
7: What's important to understand is not only do we have a lot of debt, the U.S. government continues to run large deficits and is issuing enormous amount of debt, but that debt's also competing with globally debt coming from other developed countries that took on a lot of debt, and the debt from the AI boom, the data center boom, is also very

0: very large amounts of debt, and there's just not enough buyers for that debt. At the same time, those people who do buy the debt want compensation for inflation. So all of that pushes up the cost of that debt, and that is the interest rate.
1: What other tools besides buybacks does the Treasury have at its disposal to use in this situation?
0: This is really an unusual situation. We really need to think about what is our long-term fiscal sustainability. And that's a much harder kind of discussion. And neither party, we haven't run budget surpluses since the late 1990s and fiscal 2001. Back then, we were able to run fiscal surpluses for a bit. And we actually stopped issuing the 30-year Treasury bond for a period in time.
1: Diane Swonk is chief economist at the audit, tax, and advisory firm KPMG. Thank you, Diane.
0: Thank you.
1: Let's do the numbers. And checking in on the bond market again, the 10-year Treasury yield is up at 4.69%, and the yield on the 30-year bond is up at 5.23%. The Dow Industrial Average is down 305 points, that's 0.6%. The S&P 500 is down 0.3%, and the NASDAQ is down 0.6%.
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1: Earlier this year, President Trump signed an executive order aimed at fast-tracking the review of psychedelics for mental health disorders. And just last month, pharmaceutical giant Eli Lilly acquired the drug maker Atai Beckley, a company focused on developing psychedelic treatments for mental health conditions, for $2.8 billion. Joining me to discuss the current landscape for psychedelics is Josh Hardman, founder and editor of the website Psychedelic Alpha. Good morning, Josh.
3: Thanks for having me, Kimberly. Great to be here.
1: I think when people hear the term psychedelics, they might just know about mushrooms or acids or some of these other more recreational type drugs. What sorts of substances are we really talking about here, and what are their therapeutic uses?
3: Yes, I mean, in the drug development world, we're generally almost exclusively talking about synthetic versions of those drugs. So while people might take mushrooms and they might ingest the sort of whole mushroom, here they're sort of isolating the primary metabolite, so psilocybin, and, you know, developing it as a synthetic sort of pharmaceutical product. We are also talking about drugs like MDMA, known as Molly on the street, like LSD, known as acid. But in this context, they're really being used in a more sort of monitored clinical setting. You know, this isn't microdosing. These are large, very trippy sort of doses of these drugs, but it's happening under a controlled environment.
1: What is the legal landscape like around these drugs?
3: In the US, there are some states that have got ahead of the federal government as well. So looking particularly at Oregon and Colorado, where psilocybin, so that's the active ingredient in magic mushrooms, can be administered to clients under the supervision of a state-trained facilitator or a facilitator trained in the state's model, but it's not explicitly medical. At the federal level, all of these drugs, without exception, remain in Schedule 1 of the Controlled Substances Act. So if they were approved, at least those medical products would need to be rescheduled by the Drug Enforcement Administration to allow them to be used medically. If these drugs are approved, that opens up this whole set of other things that need to be met. So obviously rescheduling, reimbursement from insurance providers before they're really reaching Americans at any reasonable scale.
1: What is the current business landscape like around these drugs, and how would that have to change if you do see what the administration wants here?
3: Yeah, so at the moment, most of the business around psychedelics is in the drug development world. So there's around half a dozen publicly traded companies developing these psychedelic drugs and seeking FDA approval. Some of them are quite large, considering they just have sort of one main drug under development. So Definium Therapeutics, which is developing LSD, has a market cap of around $6 billion at the time of recording. And there's other companies like Compass Pathways and GH Research, Atai Beckley, obviously just acquired by Eli Lilly. So there's a small sort of pool of publicly traded developers, but there's also dozens of private startups working on developing other types of psychedelic drugs for approval. I think the real sort of shift in the business landscape has been that move away from sort of startups focused just on psychedelics towards large pharmaceutical companies like I just mentioned Eli Lilly, but also AbbVie and Otsuka becoming really involved in the psychedelics field. So that's been quite a big change. Now, if there were approvals, the key thing that needs to sort of change or develop is the involvement of care delivery sites. So particularly large national health systems, public health systems like the VA, they need to become involved more substantively and really work out how they're going to deliver these therapies, how they're going to pay for them, and how they're going to reach the patients that need them. So there's lots that needs to be done. Right now, almost all the money coming into the field is just going to this first goal of getting an approval for a drug.
1: Josh Hardman is founder and editor of Psychedelic Alpha, an independent media outlet looking at psychedelic medicines. Thank you so much.
3: Thank you very much.
1: In Washington, I'm Kimberly Adams with the Marketplace Morning Report. 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
6: Good morning. President Trump is threatening economic warfare on any country that helps Iran. He wants U.S. allies to help end the stalemate in the Strait of Hormuz, allies who will be stuck with the fallout. It's Morning Edition from NPR News. A Meta whistleblower testifies that the company's attempts to make its apps safer for young people were designed to fail. I'm Leila Faldin.
7: And I'm Sasha Pfeiffer. He told a court that prompts for teens to take a break can be swiped away. Also, California is setting new limits on plants within 5 feet of homes to cut down on the risk of wildfires. And Andrew Garfield on making his first movie aimed at kids, The Magic Faraway Tree. It's Thursday, August 20th, which is when Andrew Garfield turns 43, still a kid at heart. The news is next.
8: Live from NPR News in Washington, I'm Janine Herbst. Iran has dismissed President Trump's threats of unprecedented economic sanctions against it, calling them failed policies, which would further increase anti-American sentiment. NPR's Jane Arraf has more.
9: Trump on Wednesday in a social media post said Iran had missed the chance to make a deal and would face unprecedented economic warfare and isolation. A 60-day deadline expired this week without a return to negotiations to end the war on Iran, begun by the U.S. and Israel in February. A U.S. blockade is still in place, and Iran is still heavily restricting traffic through the Strait of Hormuz, a crucial oil waterway. Iranian Foreign Minister Abbas Araghchi on Thursday called Trump's threats economic terrorism, meant to divert attention from U.S. economic problems. Jane Arraf, NPR News, Amman.
8: At least 12 people are dead, more than 40 wounded following a Russian missile attack on the Ukrainian capital of Kyiv. It comes as Ukraine says its air defense capabilities remain dangerously low, as NPR's Charles Maines reports.
10: Russia's defense ministry said it attacked Kyiv with missiles and drones, hitting a drone production factory as well as a military depot and a logistics hub. Yet at least some of the Russian fire destroyed apartment buildings as well, driving civilians out of their homes in the middle of the night. Russia has stepped up air attacks on Ukraine in recent weeks, trying to exploit Ukraine's lack of interceptors to down ballistic missiles. In turn, Ukraine has upped long-range drone attacks on civilian and military infrastructure in Russia. In the latest, Ukraine struck an oil terminal in the Russian Republic of Tatarstan, part of a wider campaign targeting Russia's energy sector that has caused gas shortages nationwide. Charles Maines, NPR News, Moscow.
8: California has adopted the nation's strongest wildfire regulations for landscaping around houses. And here's Lauren Summer reports residents will soon be required to manage flammable plants within 5 feet of their homes.
11: California has lost almost 60,000 homes and structures to wildfires in the last decade. So regulators have been looking at how to protect communities. Most wildfires are spread by tiny burning embers carried by the wind. When those catch in dry plants next to houses, they can ignite. Now, California residents in wildfire-prone areas will have to manage plants within 5 feet of their house. Only low-lying plants are allowed, or well-maintained trees. The rules were delayed several years over concerns from homeowners about the cost and impact on landscaping. For existing houses, they go into effect in 3 years. Lauren Summer, NPR News.
8: The Treasury Department says the national debt has now risen to more than $40 trillion, a record as spending surpasses revenue by $2 trillion a year. Wall Street's trading lower at this hour, the Dow down 285, the Nasdaq down 145. 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
5: It's 8:04 on 89.9 KCRW. I'm Danielle Chiriguayo. Good morning. L.A. Mayor Karen Bass and City Council Member Nithya Raman traded sharp jabs and personal attacks in last night's mayoral debate. And throughout that debate, both candidates attacked the other over their records on housing and public safety and other key issues. Council Member Raman touted a nearly 50% drop in homelessness in her district and criticized the mayor for not making enough progress citywide.
12: You've been the mayor for 4 years, and the results have not changed. The results are visible on our streets. The evidence is very clear. We needed to have started these changes many years ago in order for them to be realized today.
5: Mayor Bass counted that her Inside Safe program has brought in thousands of people off the streets and argued that Raman isn't up to the job.
13: You've been in City Hall twice as long as I have. I realize you want to pitch yourself as somebody from the outside, but where were you? As a matter of fact, I believe you have missed several thousand votes because you don't show up to work.
5: Campaign finance reports show Mayor Bass currently has a significant lead over Raman. An LAPD officer who faces criminal charges for recording his colleagues making offensive comments will now likely avoid jail time. LA County District Attorney Nathan Hochman charged Officer Daniel Flores with 16 felonies for making the recordings without the permission of all involved. But following backlash, Hochman said yesterday that he would lower the charges to misdemeanors. That means that the case will likely be resolved in court. Hochman acknowledged that the felony charges could have dissuaded other potential whistleblowers from coming forward.
14: We're not going to dismiss the case because this individual committed the wrongful conduct that we believe he committed, but a more reduced charge, we thought, conveyed the appropriate balanced message that we are both going to hold people accountable, but doing it in a fair way.
5: The move comes after elected officials, former cops, and even other prosecutors in the DA's office said that charging Flores sends the wrong message. Now Flores will likely have to comply with what's called a diversion agreement for a year before his case could be dismissed. Meanwhile, LA County's urban search and rescue team is set to return home today after assisting with recovery efforts in Colombia following last week's massive earthquake. The 7.4 magnitude quake killed hundreds and collapsed a number of buildings, and the fire department team was deployed out there for a week to help with search coordination and structural engineering assessments. The team previously traveled to Venezuela in June to assist following a pair of deadly earthquakes there. And the city of L.A. is hosting its inaugural City Hoops Challenge next month. The L.A. Department of Parks and Recreation says 36 rec centers across the city will host basketball competitions. These events are intended to promote sports and physical activity as well as encourage folks to connect with their neighbors and their neighborhood. You're listening to KCRW News. 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
6: It's Morning Edition from NPR News. I'm Leila Fadel.
7: And I'm Sasha Pfeiffer. The war with Iran is in its sixth month, and oil is still struggling to move through the Strait of Hormuz.
6: President Trump's tried bombing Iran into submission. Now he's pivoting to economic warfare. In a lengthy post, he announced in all caps, quote, the most crushing economic operation ever taken against any country. And he called on allies to stand with the U.S. to unleash economic D-Day, as he called it, on Iran.
7: With us to talk about this is NPR international correspondent Aya Betraoui. Good morning, Aya.
15: Good morning.
7: So this crushing economic operation that Trump posted about, do we know what this would look like?
15: I mean, more of the same sanctions, the existing blockade, and even more pressure now. He's calling on allies around the world, countries around, to join him in this isolation of Iran. And we've seen maximum economic pressure before by President Trump. You'll recall this was his policy the first time he was in office. But this is a step beyond, because now there is that naval blockade in place, and it is blocking Iran from being able to export its oil. And this pivot from bombings to blockade comes as AAA says gas prices in the U.S. are up 30% on average from a year ago. So in many states, people are paying a dollar or more per gallon than they were. Diesel for trucks and jet fuel for flying are even higher. Now, that is because of Iran's chokehold on the Strait of Hormuz since the beginning of this war. Windward Maritime Intelligence Tracking says 5 million barrels of oil a day did exit the strait on average per day in July, but that is a fraction of the 20 million barrels that were going through before the war.
7: And all that oil that had been pouring through was coming from Gulf Arab allies who depended on it for revenue, for their economies, yet they are now stuck with this stalemate and its consequences. So what's the regional view on this?
15: Right. So the Iranian and Gulf oil is not going through that strait freely right now. Well, Trump's approach with Iran has swung wildly in this war. We've heard him threatening to wipe out an entire civilization and then talking up a deal with Iran. But now there is no deal, and Trump says there are no talks with the Iranians. And there are differences of opinion among Gulf Arab allies about all of this. Oman, for example, which borders the Strait of Hormuz and is holding talks with Iran about its future management, Trump has threatened to bomb that country, Oman, because of those talks, which include possible tolls. That is despite Oman's history as a mediator between Washington and Tehran. Meanwhile, you have the United Arab Emirates, which this week took a step that aligns with Trump. The UAE halted all trade, commerce, and financial transactions with Iran after it says two Iranian missiles were fired toward it. It fell in open waters, but Iran denies that attack. However, I spoke with Mohammed Baharoun. He runs the Dubai Public Policy Research Center in the UAE, and he backs Trump's current approach.
16: Everyone have realized the limitation of military power. And I think now what the U.S. is trying to do is use the same weapon Iran is using against the world, which is economic sanctions.
15: And he says that while the U.S.-Israeli war launched on Iran triggered all of this, Iran's attacks now on oil and the global economy has to be stopped.
16: Attacking the world economy is not justifiable. Attacking other countries because you've been attacked by one country is not justifiable.
15: And remember, the UAE has dealt with the brunt of Iranian missile and drones throughout the war.
7: Briefly, you said the UAE has halted all trade, commerce, and financial transactions with Iran. Any sense if that will have real consequences for Iran?
15: So the UAE was the biggest importer of Iranian goods worldwide in 2024. That's according to data from the World Trade Organization. And it is also a place where over the years, the U.S. Treasury has sanctioned Iranian shell companies that are moving illicit money and trade through the UAE. But it is also a place that connects Iranians to the rest of the world. Dubai Airport is a major transit hub that still has flights to and from Tehran. So the UAE is taking a step toward isolating Iran right now, but it has not yet cut off those flights or its ties altogether. So that leaves it room to maneuver with its powerful neighbor. And that is the bind that these Gulf Arab allies are in. They have to deal with Iran even when Trump doesn't.
7: That is NPR's Aya Betraoui. Thank you.
15: Thanks.
6: For another perspective from the Persian Gulf, we're joined by Bedida Saif, a history professor at Kuwait University and a fellow at the Arab Gulf States Institute. Professor, good morning and thank you for being on the show.
17: Good morning.
6: So as we heard, President Trump is threatening a, quote, crushing economic operation against Iran and warned of, quote, tremendous economic consequences for countries that grant a lifeline, economic lifeline to the country. What does that mean for Gulf U.S. allies that do have deep economic ties with Iran, given that they're neighbors?
17: Well, whether it's the economic option or the military option, we need to step back, Leila, and look at the big picture. What's happening here is that we've been witnessing the birth pangs of a new Middle East. Everyone is trying to vie for their best interests. And the open question is, what shape will this new Middle East take? And whose order will prevail? Will it be the Israeli order? Will it be the Iranian order? How about the Gulf states and the Arab states? Where does Turkey stand in all of this? And where is the U.S. and the U.S. footprint? How about the new rules of engagement that are going to come through? The red lines and the deterrence levels. All these issues really predate the current war. It's not only about a changing U.S. posture in the Middle East, but a Middle East in flux, especially since the Arab protests of 2011. They've continued in waves ever since. The protests and the ongoing conflict are really symptoms of these birth pangs. And what's happening in the Middle East is, you know, part of what's happening in the larger world. I mean, let's not exceptionalize the Middle East. The world isn't doing well either. The year 2025, according to the Peace Research Institute, witnessed the highest level of conflict since World War II, with 65 active state-based conflicts. So really, a global reset is overdue.
6: You say there's a global reset, that a new Middle East is being born. What type of Middle East are you seeing being born? I mean, I want to ask about whether the U.S. is losing its influence in the region. I'm thinking of the Mecca Pact, Saudi Arabia, Turkey, Pakistan. They've signed a mutual defense pact. Are they starting to try to figure out an alternative to having the U.S. as a security ally, given that it means they're getting bombed by Iran?
17: Indeed, all of this is taken into account. And I think what's happening here is a realization in the region that old tools don't really work. Let's look at sanctions. Look at U.S. sanctions. Since the year 2000, we've had 900 sanctions.

0: Pakistan, they've signed a mutual defense pact. Are they starting to try to figure out an alternative to having the U.S. as a security ally, given that it means they're getting bombed by Iran?
1: Indeed, all of this is taken into account. And I think what's happening here is a realization in the region that old tools don't really work. Let's look at sanctions. Look at US sanctions. Since the year 2000, we've had 900 sanctions by the US, and they've introduced our own measures, such as the Mecca Pact that you've raised, and to go more independent, to also deal with the US and deal with other partners.

0: Let's look at sanctions. Look at U.S. sanctions. Since the year 2000, we've had 900 sanctions by the U.S., and they've introduced our own measures, such as the Mecca Pact that you've raised, and to go more independent, to also deal with the U.S. and deal with other partners in the world, including in what advances their national interest. If it's trying to change behavior on the ground, they'll try to mix both economic and other solutions as they go forward. But look, as I said, we're going through new uncharted terrain, and we're building a new narrative, if you may, and a new kind of rule book. So that's going to open up different scenarios up front.
1: A lot of uncertainty. Bedr Essaif is a specialist in the Arabian Peninsula and a professor at Kuwait University. Thank you so much for joining us.
0: Thank you.
2: President Trump has named his next pick to lead the Food and Drug Administration. She's a physician and domestic policy aide at the White House. NPR Pharmaceuticals correspondent Sydney Lupkin has more on the nominee.
3: The president posted on Truth Social that he is nominating Dr. Heidi Overton to be the next FDA commissioner. Overton would fill a vacancy left by Dr. Marty McCarry, who resigned in May after 13 months. Overton trained as a surgeon. Her current role is deputy assistant to the president for domestic policy. Dr. Joshua Sharfstein was the principal deputy commissioner at the FDA during the Obama administration. And he says that moving from the White House to the FDA could be eye-opening.
4: In any administration, there are White House advisors who are walking around saying, why can't FDA just do this? What FDA should really do is that. And then you get to FDA and you realize there's actually another side of the story.
3: He says that side includes hearing from career scientists with deep expertise in analyzing the safety of medications. In Sharfstein's opinion, leading the FDA might be the hardest job in government. It has a staff of around 18,000 people, and it's responsible for regulating food, drugs, medical devices, and tobacco, even cosmetics and supplements. Sharfstein says a good FDA commissioner's most important organs are their brain and their spine. In other words, you have to be smart, but also tough.
4: Because there's all kinds of pressures. There are political pressures, there are business pressures, there are advocacy pressures coming all the time.
3: When Overton worked at the conservative America First Policy Institute, she wrote papers opposing gender-affirming care for minors. She also has questioned the safety of medication abortion and suggested the FDA was wrong to allow it to be prescribed via telehealth. On August 10th, President Trump issued a controversial executive order pushing to change the childhood vaccine schedule. At the press conference, Overton called it a historic action.
5: We do still recommend the measles vaccine for all children, but we want parents to be

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1: And this is 89.9 KCRW. I'm Danielle Chiriguayo. Pasadena residents took to the steps of Pasadena City Hall yesterday to protest the city's contract with a surveillance company, Flock Safety.
2: It is worth considering cancellation of the contract.
1: Rivas also says she doesn't believe enough city council members currently support canceling the contract. A special meeting to discuss Pasadena's Flock contract has been repeatedly postponed due to a lack of present council members. It's now expected to take place next month. This is KCRW News.
3: KCRW sponsors include HBO Max, presenting Last Week Tonight. 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
4: This is Morning Edition from NPR News. I'm Layla Faldin.
5: And I'm Sasha Pfeiffer. Who hasn't thought about ditching it all, going somewhere simpler, and starting over? That's what happens in the new movie, The Magic Faraway Tree. Claire Foy and Andrew Garfield play the parents of 3 young children who move from the city to the English countryside.
6: But seriously, will there be Wi-Fi?
7: There's this wood where we're going, and it's full of the most beautiful big trees.
8: Great. Trees. Literally the most boring things in the world.
5: The movie is based on a classic British children's book from the 1940s. It's sort of a mashup of The Wizard of Oz and Willy Wonka and the Chocolate Factory, a collection of oddball characters and spectacular costumes mixed with a dose of darkness.
9: Ooh, it's the land of goodies today. Oh, you'll have a great time up there, little one. Nothing to fear at all.
10: Except you must leave before the land turns. Otherwise, you'll be stuck there for good, you hear?
11: She does that a lot.
5: Andrew Garfield plays Tim, the goofy, devoted dad. Garfield was born in the U.S. but raised in England, so I asked him if he'd read The Magic Faraway Tree when he was young, or if it was any part of his childhood.
12: It wasn't, but Enid Blyton was definitely a part of my childhood. She wrote another set of very famous books called The Famous Five, which was for slightly older kids, and me and my brother were really, really into those. But what's kind of beautiful about discovering The Magic Faraway Tree now is that it coincides with a lot of my very, very close friends reading the Magic Faraway Tree books to their very young kids now. So we had a really sweet premiere in London where I was able to invite 8 or 9 of my closest friends from high school with their kids to a screening in Leicester Square. And I asked them all to send me their voice note reviews.
5: Little kid voices providing reviews.
12: It was across the board. It was raves across the board. They especially loved the farting and they loved the fairies.
13: Hello, I'm Silky, so called for my silky golden hair.
12: And they loved the Adventures of the Tree and Tree. And they also loved when I got covered in oil from the tractor.
5: The belching diesel.
10: What are you doing?
7: Oh, no, you know, getting the old Keep going, you know how it goes. Gonna make this baby sick.
5: I was looking up all the acting roles you've done in the past, and tell me if I'm wrong, but it seemed that Magic Faraway Tree was a somewhat rare example of you acting in a story aimed largely at children. Now, you certainly have done Spider-Man, but that was an adult and kid movie. What do you think you bring differently to your acting, if anything, when you're playing largely for an audience of lots of kids?
12: Yeah, you're right. It's the

0: First time I've really made a film that was tailor-made for young kids, and it's something that I've wanted to do for a long, long time, but have been waiting for the right material to do it with. I feel like that is a big responsibility. We're telling stories for young people that could be shaping their psyches in a certain way about right and wrong, about finding meaning, about adventure, about imagination. And I feel like this story had in it a kind of essentially good value system.
1: Although if a kid senses that they're being preached to about values, that might be a turnoff. So did you have to figure out how do you convey that message to a little kid without the eye roll?
0: Exactly. You have to fill it with fart jokes, and you have to, hide the medicine in a series of fantastical adventures. But also, I think there's a way of framing these stories in a way that doesn't feel preachy, that doesn't create an eye roll, but that actually goes, you know what? I want to be a part of something bigger. I want to go on adventures with my friends.
2: Are you kidding me? What? Who is it?
3: The elves sent us. They said you might be able to help us.
2: Mr. Boom Boom helps no one but himself. So rude.
1: Besides your wonderful co-star, Claire Foy, who was so good as the mom, your wife, Polly, you had three kids in the movie. The oldest child is this girl who's named Beth in the movie. She's sullen and resentful. She complains about nature being dull.
4: The countryside. Have you gone completely insane? I can't believe you let me talk you into this, Mum. This is the oppression of the patriarchy right here.
1: My husband watched part of this movie with me, and he just thought she played a great, like, cranky kid. And he said to me, ask them if her normal disposition is rotten, which I think speaks to how well she was at that. How was it playing alongside those child actors?
0: Yeah, no. Delilah, who plays Beth, is anything but rotten. She is an intellect and a creative soul, full of love and connection. All three children, we were worried, me and Claire. We were like, oh God, how's this going to go? And are they going to be a nightmare? And I have to say, very, very quickly, we both looked at each other and kind of breathed a sigh of relief, going, oh gosh, we just want to hang out with these people all the time.
3: What's a dream binder?
5: It's something that me and your dad made when we were students. It's a place where you record your dreams.
1: There's also a theme in the movie that may go over kids' heads. It's more geared toward adults, and it's about what happens when you stop chasing your dreams. Claire is going through what she called her dream binder with her kids, talking about all her youthful hopes that never materialized.
6: There we are.
7: Dad wanted to be a rock star.
6: He did, yeah, among other things.
3: Why didn't he?
6: Well, he was busy looking after you lot.
3: Oh.
6: Which let me go after my dreams.
1: I found a review of The Magic Faraway Tree that in part says this. This was a nice, charming, at times incredibly cheesy and schmaltzy viewing that is completely harmless and will certainly appeal to families. It made me laugh, and I wonder if when you hear that you say, ouch, or are you thinking, great, the world needs more of that?
0: I'm not mad at that review. I think that there's a sweet undertone in that review. I think families are longing for that. They're longing for simple, sweet, joyful experiences in the movie theater, and I think the kids I've seen in the theater watching this are rapt, and they're just completely engaged with what's on the screen, and it's a beautiful thing to see.
1: That's Andrew Garfield. He stars in the new movie, The Magic Faraway Tree. Thank you, Andrew.
0: Thanks for having me.
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11: Live from NPR News, I'm Lakshmi Singh. The federal government is still spending more than it takes in, and that puts the U.S. government debt above $40 trillion. NPR's Scott Horsley says the country sank $2 trillion in the red this year alone.
12: It's partly because the debt itself has gotten so big. You know, when you carry a big balance on your credit card, the interest payments go up. But it's also because the people who lend the government money are demanding higher interest rates now. This week, the interest rate on a 30-year government bond was the highest it's been in almost two decades.
11: According, China has sentenced the founder of Evergrande Group, once one of China's biggest property developers, to life in prison. In Beijing, NPR's Jennifer Pak reports the company's downfall was a symbol of unsustainable economic growth in China.
13: Evergrande's founder, Xu Jiaying, also known in Cantonese as Hui Kaiyan, relied on borrowing cheap, easy credit to grow. Other property firms did the same, but Evergrande was just more brazen, racking up a debt of over $300 billion by 2021. And that's because investors and homebuyers all bought into this belief that housing prices would only go up.
11: Liberia has received the first group of 1,200 migrants ordered to leave the United States under a third country immigration policy President Trump defends as a lawful response to a national security crisis. 20 people were flown into Roberts International Airport outside Monrovia today. This is NPR. World Central Kitchen, the aid organization founded by Chef Jose Andres, is condemning an Israeli military decision not to open a criminal investigation into the killing of seven of its workers in Gaza in April of 2024. We have more from Itai Stern.
14: The Israeli army says its forces mistakenly believed Hamas operatives has taken control of a World Central Kitchen convoy and acknowledged serious failures, but found no reasonable suspicion of criminal misconduct. World Central Kitchen strongly rejects that account, saying the IDF knew its team was unarmed, knew their movements and identities, and had clear visibility of their marked vehicles. The organization calls the decision deeply offensive and is demanding an independent investigation. Gaza has been the world's deadliest context for aid workers for 3 years running, according to the UN. For NPR News, I'm Itai Stern in Tel Aviv.
11: Russia's defense ministry says it used missiles and drones to strike a Ukrainian drone production factory, a military depot, and a logistics hub. But apartment buildings in Ukraine were also hit in the middle of the night. At least 16 people were killed. Democratic Senator Ron Wyden sent a letter today to Customs and Border Protection demanding more information. This days after a watchdog group warned that forced labor persists on sugarcane fields in the Dominican Republic, a major U.S. trade partner. This is NPR News.
15: 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Welcome to Friday Junior, also known as Thursday, which means one more sleep until Friday. So, let's get that bread.
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15: 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And Americans United for Separation of Church and State. Since 1946, AU has supported the First Amendment right of freedom of religion. 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The news continues right here on 89.9 KCRW. 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
1: It's Morning Edition from NPR News. I'm Sasha Pfeiffer.
6: And I'm Leila Fadel. A whistleblower and former employee of Meta has alleged that CEO Mark Zuckerberg created a corporate culture that made it, quote, practically impossible to add features that effectively address concerns about young people's well-being and safety. The employee was testifying in a California federal court on Wednesday in the landmark child safety trial against Meta brought by a group of states. NPR's John Ruwich is covering the trial and is with me now. Good morning, John.
17: Hey, Leila.
6: So who is this whistleblower and what did he say?
17: The man's name is Arturo Bejar. He worked at Meta for a total of 8 years across two stints between 2009 and 2021, and he worked on user safety issues. Bejar is fairly well known when it comes to allegations that Meta's platforms, those are Facebook and Instagram, played a part in exacerbating teen mental health problems. He testified on the issue before a Senate committee in 2023. And now in court, he's a key witness for the states, which allege that Meta designed its platforms to be addictive and downplayed the risks to young users. On the stand yesterday, he said Meta's own internal studies showed that young users were exposed to harmful experiences at much higher rates than the company acknowledged publicly. He said the culture of the company was obsessively focused on increasing user numbers because more users means more ad sales and more revenue for the company. And he said that culture, which he said Zuckerberg had created, made it nearly impossible to implement proposed features that would do a better job of making the app safer for young users.
6: No. Meta has denied all the allegations against it in this case and has actually added some features that it says are supposed to make its platforms safer. What did Bejar say about that?
17: Well, he was critical about those features. He said they were basically designed to fail. An example of one that he noted is a thing called Take a Break on Instagram. It's basically a notification that appears when a young user has been using the app for a while. It's meant to disrupt doom scrolling, but Bejar pointed out that with one swipe of the finger, it's gone. It's just a reminder, basically. Mm. In some cases, other protective measures weren't set as defaults, but as opt-in choices, and Bejar said people basically don't use those. He said it's like having to turn the airbag on every time you get in the car.
6: Oh. How did Meta's cross-examination of him go?
17: Attorney Brian Steckloff for Meta asked Bejar a bunch of questions about his time at Meta and the people he worked with there. And the objective seemed to be to kind of blunt the criticism by getting Bejar to admit, which he did, that the people he worked with on safety and well-being at Meta were qualified and respected, and that he actually felt proud of the work that they all did. Bejar was asked if issues and concerns he raised while he was at Meta got attention from senior leaders, and he said they did. And he also said that he left Meta both times. When he did so on good terms. Steckloff asked Bejar if there were actually benefits potentially to teens being on social media, and Bejar said there could be. Mm. The broader point that Steckloff seemed to be trying to highlight is that the issue of teen use of social media and safety while using it, these issues are very complex and challenging to solve, even for qualified, dedicated people like Bejar himself, who are given support and resources to work on it.
6: Okay, so what else should we be expecting from the trial? Who else is taking the stand?
17: Well, today the states are going to put a psychology professor back on the stand. She started her testimony yesterday, and she's an expert on the effects of tech on young people. We're still not sure if we're going to ever see Zuckerberg during this trial on the stand. The states have said they're considering bringing him in as a witness. Trial's going to last about 6 weeks, so there is a long road ahead.
6: That's NPR's John Ruwich. Thank you, John.
17: You bet.
6: And a note, the Chan Zuckerberg Initiative, a charity founded by Mark Zuckerberg and his wife, Dr. Priscilla Chan, is a financial supporter of NPR.
18: California has passed the toughest wildfire rules in the country, focusing on home landscaping. That could set a precedent for other western states where severe wildfires continue to burn. NPR's Lauren Summers here with more about these rules. Good morning, Lauren.
19: Hi, Sasha.
18: Lauren, that wonderful California climate often means people have really wonderful landscaping. So how could this change the way that yards in California look?
19: So these rules really focus on limiting the plants right next to a house. So this is within 5 feet of the walls, and it's known as Zone Zero. And it comes from what researchers have really learned from these destructive wildfires in recent years, like in Los Angeles last year. Houses are more likely to survive with less vegetation right around them. And that's because most wildfires are actually spread by these tiny burning embers that get carried by the wind far from the fire itself.
18: Ah, so it's not necessarily this big wall of flames engulfing a house, more like a little spark that can land on some vegetation near your house.
19: Exactly, yeah. If that goes maybe in a shrub under a window, that fire spreads to your house and then to your neighbors' houses. So California regulators say these rules are about protecting entire neighborhoods. Jana Valakovic testified before regulators yesterday about that. She studies wildfire risk at the University of California Cooperative Extension.
20: We've had Lahaina. We've now had the fires in Spokane. At what point are we going to make change?
19: And she said, you know, everyone is really affected by these fires because of the way they've made home insurance more expensive.
18: Lauren, I have a California friend whose neighborhood has been threatened by wildfire, but she has a beloved tree that she does not want to see taken down. So many people have very strong feelings about their yards and gardens. What's been the response from the public?
19: Yeah, I mean, that's definitely been a response. Originally, California regulators were proposing that no vegetation be allowed in this 5-foot zone, aside from well-maintained trees. And residents didn't like that. They liked the privacy that comes with that greenery, right? They liked the environment. Some brought up property rights. Some were concerned about expensive yard maintenance. And, you know, this debate hasn't just been playing out in California. Oregon and Washington State both considered vegetation rules and then backtracked after public pushback.
18: How did California regulators handle that pushback?
19: Yeah, they compromised. The new rules will allow some plants within 5 feet, like lawns, or flowers and plants under 18 inches. They can't be directly under a roof line, though. And then, so flammable mulch, like bark mulch, isn't allowed, as well as wood fences that can touch your house.
18: So those compromises, what do wildfire experts say? Do they think the rules do enough to protect homes?
19: There is some concern about that. And, you know, there's also concern about whether homeowners will comply with this. The rules will apply to almost 2 million homes in high-risk areas in California. They'll be enforced by local fire departments that do home inspections. And during public testimony, Todd Lando of the Central Marin Fire Department said the old versions of the rules where there was no vegetation would be much easier for inspectors.
21: A clean zone zero is a 5-minute inspection with one question: is anything combustible within 5 feet? Easy for the homeowner to understand and take action on.
19: Since these new rules allow some plants, he's worried there'll be more debate and conflict with homeowners about what complies. Regulators have said that when these rules take effect for existing homes in 3 years, the focus will be more on education at first.
18: So given all the pushback and controversy and compromises, what are the chances other states will copy California's rules?
19: I mean, California's wildfire policy does set a precedent nationwide. It was the first state to adopt wildfire building codes that require fire-resistant construction materials. Several states have done that since, but as we've seen, a lot of concerns about plants, and California's going to have to figure this out.
18: Definitely. Thank you, Lauren.
19: Thank you.
18: That's NPR's Lauren Sommer. This is NPR News.
22: And this is 89.9 KCRW. I'm Danielle Chiriguayo. A series of tall and powerful waves have stripped away tons of sand along what's called the Wedge in Newport Beach, uncovering decades-old infrastructure. Areas of the popular surfing spot are now roped off, behind which you can spot chunks of concrete and PVC pipes and metal rods from old construction projects. Recent strong swells from hurricanes out in the Pacific Ocean and as well as high surf have caused the beach to dramatically shrink in recent months. Newport Beach Councilman Eric Wygand called the coastal erosion problematic, and he told KTLA that the city is now focused on sand replenishment to maintain the beach.
23: We definitely need to come up with something here in the short term and long term to get the Wedge at least back to somewhat of a normal condition. Moving sand to these locations, we've identified sand, but getting it there is the real tricky part.
22: On top of cutting through the red tape, Wygand says it'll cost millions of dollars to transport sand into Newport Beach. 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
0: It's like the tomb underneath Tutankhamun's tomb, which never got raided because the raiders simply never knew it existed.
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18: 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I'm Sasha Pfeiffer.
3: And I'm Leila Fadel. Good morning. The Navajo Nation wants the Trump administration to expand a coal mine the tribe depends on economically. That expansion could upend lives on the reservation. KJZZ's Gabriel Pietrazio reports.
4: Burnham, New Mexico is practically barren, all but for 200 or so Navajos who call this remote high desert region home, like Emma and Emery Long. Emma, who's 69, grew up without running water or electricity.
5: Years ago, we stopped using coal. We don't bother it.
4: Instead of coal, she'd rather be bothered by her menagerie of pets.
5: That one's Jean Fred.
4: Where'd that name come from?
5: I don't know. We just put those two names together like that.
4: You have a beautiful home. Emery, age 68, tends to their flock of Navajo churro sheep.
7: They keep me on my feet, pretty much. I don't pen them all the time like they are now, but I usually let them roam.
4: Their backyard butts up against an open-pit coal mine that has been running since the 1960s.
7: Four Corners Power Plant just sitting right there where the steam is coming up. And Navajo mine, they're right here, right where these red hills are. When they bomb, you feel the shake.
4: Tremors brought on by blasting explosives. The Longs are among a dozen or so families that could be displaced by a plan to expand the mine by nearly 12,000 acres to tap into more than 500 million tons of coal. Doing so could extend the mine's life to 2136, 110 years from now.
8: The tribe is just clinically dependent upon coal like substance abuse.
4: Dylan Long works for a New Mexico healthcare company and is one of Emma and Emery's four children.
8: We try to pull them back, but they keep going back to coal, and it's just like this unending cycle of relapse, and we're fed up with it.
4: But the mining company owned by the Navajo Nation government sees it differently. Vern Lund is CEO of NTEC, the Navajo Transitional Energy Company.
27: Coal has to remain a part of the equation, and that has to be the backbone that helps build the next phase of the journey.
4: Lund declined an interview request, but in a statement, NTEC says it's committed to responsible coal production while, quote, minimizing environmental impacts. The Obama and Biden administrations worked to phase out coal in response to climate change, but now the coal industry is optimistic anything is possible under President Trump.
28: We've certainly seen a change even from day one of our president being sworn in.
4: Emily Arfin is executive director of the American Coal Council.
28: There's a lot of work.

0: Back in Burnham, Emma Long contemplates her family's uncertain future.
1: I actually think about our grandchildren. I don't know, I'm not going to even be here. And I think about them. Where are they going to go?
0: The Interior Department is expected to decide on whether to approve the coal mine expansion by the end of August. For NPR News, I'm Gabriel Pietrazio in Burnham, New Mexico.
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4: KCRW sponsors include Comedy Central, presenting South Park, Emmy-nominated and eligible in three categories, including Outstanding Animated Program. 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
2: 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I'm Leila Fadel.
7: And I'm Sasha Pfeiffer. First a royal wedding, then tabloid frenzy, then a self-imposed exile in California and a tell-all memoir, and oh, that Oprah interview. It has been a tumultuous few years for Prince Harry and Meghan. Now, the Duke and Duchess of Sussex are moving back to the United Kingdom. NPR's Lauren Freyer is at our bureau in London to tell us more. Hi, Lauren.
8: Hi there.
7: It was, what, 6 years ago that Harry and Meghan gave up their royal duties and moved to California? Why the change of plans?
8: Well, an official familiar with their plans tells me they're moving this month. They've enrolled their kids in school here, but no word on why. They did visit on vacation in July, had a private visit with Harry's father, King Charles, who is 77 and undergoing cancer treatment. It was the first time the king had seen his grandchildren in person in more than 4 years. Now, this official told me that the idea of a move did not come up during that visit. The king was notified of these plans just this past Sunday, but says he welcomes the move. The official spoke on condition of anonymity, because they aren't authorized to speak about Harry and Meghan, who are still known as the Duke and Duchess of Sussex, as you mentioned.
7: Will Harry and Meghan resume royal duties?
8: No, they'll remain non-working royals. They'll live in a non-royal residence outside of London, unclear where. Also unclear is what they'll do professionally. You know, they have this partnership with Netflix. Meghan has a lifestyle and cooking brand. Harry does philanthropy. He runs the Invictus Games for wounded veterans. He also works at a mental health and coaching startup.
7: What about their security? Will arrangements have to be made for that?
8: Yeah, this has been a big issue. Harry has accused the palace and the British government of basically blocking his ability to live here. By denying him publicly funded bodyguards. He sued over that and lost. And he told the BBC last year he can't see a world in which he'd bring his wife and children back to the UK to live because he fears for all of their safety. So it's really unclear what's changed. I mean, Harry and Meghan paid for their own security in the US, unclear whether they'll bring those bodyguards across the pond or pay for private bodyguards here, or whether the palace or state might contribute, which may not be popular with British taxpayers.
7: Lauren, do we know if this is a family reconciliation?
8: I mean, it is certainly an about face. Harry had this very public falling out with his family. In his memoir, Spare, he called his brother, Prince William, his arch nemesis. There's no word from Will and Kate on what they think of this move. In that Oprah interview you'd mentioned, you know, Harry and Meghan accused the royals of racism, of

0: damaging their mental health. Harry's long blamed the British media for chasing his mother Diana and contributing to her death. He's sued the tabloids here for hacking his phone. You know, the UK media is still here. Those rifts with his family are still here. So let's just say there may be some interesting extended family dinners at the palace this fall.
1: That's NPR's Lauren Freyer in London. Thank you.
0: You're welcome.
2: Okay, let's head back to California that Harry and Meghan are leaving, where there's a battle over a tax on billionaires. Proposition 40 is a first-of-its-kind measure. It would collect a one-time 5% tax on the state's wealthiest residents. Billionaires are spending millions against it. NPR's Bobby Allen reports.
3: The story of the proposed billionaire tax starts with President Trump's One Big Beautiful Bill, which was signed into law last year. Opponents say the law's cuts to health care and food assistance could amount to nearly $100 billion in California over the next 5 years. Dave Reagan, president of the SEIU, United Healthcare Workers West, thought, okay, what should the state of California do about that?
4: And so Proposition 40 was developed specifically to backfill those cuts from the One Big Bill that are scheduled to take effect in the next 5 years. It is a five-year solution to that plan.
3: Here's how it works. California's nearly 250 billionaires will pay a 5% tax on their total assets. Reagan says 90% of that money will be used for healthcare services, and the other 10% will go towards food assistance and public education.
4: We're not even talking about the top 1%. We're talking about the top 0.0001%. The billionaires, 250 individuals in California, $2.4 trillion worth of wealth. And that's an amount of money equivalent to the annual income of all Californians who are not billionaires, including extraordinarily wealthy people.
3: Billionaires in California are not happy. Google co-founder Sergey Brin has poured $102 million into a group known as Building a Better California to defeat the effort, in part by supporting a separate ballot measure that would invalidate the tax. But others are uncomfortable with the tax too, including Governor Gavin Newsom, some labor unions, and tax policy experts. They say this one-time tax will lead to billionaires fleeing the state, and that could open a giant hole in California's budget in the years ahead. A short-term fix that has bad long-term consequences, they argue. Here's Adam Michel, who studies tax policy at the Libertarian Cato Institute.
5: A wealth tax of this magnitude will be bad for California and for California taxpayers. We should expect not just targeted billionaires to leave, but anyone that expects to be a billionaire or expects to be the target of aggressive taxes like this in the future to leave.
3: It's a crucial issue since California's Chamber of Commerce estimates 1% of the state's residents pay nearly 50% of all personal income taxes. Everyone agrees that a mass flight of the ultra-rich would throw California's budget into a tailspin. But will that actually happen? Reagan, who was the architect of the tax, says it deliberately applies to billionaires who resided in California in January of this year, meaning leaving after it passes won't allow them to dodge the tax. Cato's Michelle says the tax will discourage future billionaires from ever moving to California.
5: Any billionaire that sticks around after Californians level this one-time tax have to assume that voters will come back to them again with taxes like this in the future.
3: Sergey Brin and other billionaires have recently moved to the Nevada side of Lake Tahoe. Critics of the tax say there will only be more and more of that if voters pass the measure in November. Brin did not return multiple requests for comment, but in a statement to the New York Times, he said, quote, I fled socialism with my family in 1979 and know the devastating, oppressive society it created in the Soviet Union. I don't want California to end up in the same place. Union leader Reagan says Brin owes his success in part to government-backed research that helped create Google.
4: You are now one of the five wealthiest people in the world, and the state that made you rich, enormously rich, needs to stabilize its healthcare system.
3: Polls show that Californians are nearly evenly split on the tax. Bobby Allen, NPR News.
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2: 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I'm Leila Fadel.
7: And I'm Sasha Pfeiffer. You're on with 89.9 KCRW. I'm Danielle Chiriguayo. You may have seen a video this week of a pint-sized pig that made a viral run through the streets of West Hollywood. Well, that black and white pig, which is named Wilbur, is up for adoption today after no one stepped up to claim him. He has been resting and snacking on lettuce at the West LA Animal Shelter since Saturday. And now, following a number of people who've called and asked about adopting Wilbur, the shelter says today's silent auction will be a way to fairly decide who gets to take him home. It's time now for Morning Becomes Eclectic with Naveena Carmel.
8: Yes, yes. Wilbur, oh, may he have a long, wonderful life.
7: Have you seen the video? He's like scurrying along.
8: No, I can kind of picture it. Like, you know.
7: His little tail wagging. Oh, my God.
8: Ugh, it's just such an adorable thing. And you said he's black and white.
7: Black and white. He's a cutie.
8: Yeah. Oh, my God. That's going to be so fun for whoever gets Wilbur. And I want to see photos. Hopefully, we can continue the story of Wilbur.
7: I want to know how big Wilbur's going to get because he's cute and tiny right now, right? Like, is he going to become this, like, honking sir, right? I don't know.
8: Yeah, there's so many mysteries it comes to, where did he come from? Where will he go?
7: from here?
8: That's what I ask myself every morning.
7: Well, I know exactly where we are going on this California Public Radio Day.
8: California Public Radio Day. California knows how to party. Yeah. We're going to hear music that is on theme. Theme is California. The theme is public radio. The theme is independent music. We're going to have a great morning together, Danielle.
7: 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Naveena, have a great show.
8: Thanks so much. 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
9: Live from NPR News, I'm Lakshmi Singh. The war the U.S. and Israel initiated against Iran is stretching into a sixth month, and restoring oil shipments through the Strait of Hormuz is still a struggle. The Trump administration's bombing campaign has been unable to wrestle control for the critical waterway from Iran. President Trump is now employing economic warfare. NPR's Aya Batrawi reports Trump has called on allies to help the U.S. unleash, quote, economic D-Day.
10: We've seen maximum economic pressure before by President Trump, but this is a step beyond because now there is that naval blockade in place, and it is blocking Iran from being able to export its oil. And this pivot from bombings to blockade comes as AAA says gas prices in the U.S. are up 30% on average from a year ago. So in many states, people are paying a dollar or more per gallon than they were. Now, that is because of Iran's chokehold on the Strait of Hormuz since the beginning of this war.
9: NPR's Aya Batrawi. President Trump has hosted tech leaders at the White House to talk about U.S. efforts on cryptocurrency and artificial intelligence. Trump says the technology is crucial to create more jobs and to beat China, but voters have a different perspective. Here's NPR's Deepa Shivaram.
11: The president argued that if he were the mayor of a town, he would want an AI data center there for the tax benefits.
12: But if I were a governor or mayor, I would want that plant in my community, and many of them are designed in a very beautiful way.
11: That puts Trump at odds with the majority of Americans. A Gallup poll from March this year said 7 in 10 Americans oppose an AI data center getting built in their area. Trump, in his remarks, acknowledged that AI data centers could use a, quote, little public relations help. But his stance underscores how his perception of the technology differs from voters' concerns, which could be a top issue in the midterm elections this year. Deepa Shivaram, NPR News, the White House.
9: Several hundred people wearing pink gathered today outside the Massachusetts courthouse where Lindsay Clancy is on trial for killing her three children. The mostly female group said they wanted to raise awareness about postpartum depression and how women are generally treated by the mental health system. Clancy says she was mentally ill at the time of the crimes and should not be held criminally responsible. The prosecution argues the former labor and delivery nurse knew what she was doing. The basics of everyday living, a private place to bathe, cook, escape harsh weather conditions, sleep, elude nearly 2 million Palestinians in Gaza. A new UN-affiliated report by the shelter cluster finds nearly 94% of Gaza's population is living in critical or catastrophic shelter conditions. More than half of Palestinians in the war-ravaged territory have been living in tents for more than 3 years, which is far longer than what tents were designed to withstand. From Washington, this is NPR.
8: 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And good morning, good morning. This is 89.9 KCRW's Morning Becomes Eclectic. I'm your friend and frequency, Novena Carmel, here with you on California Public Radio Day. A really beautiful day where we get to celebrate all that California Public Radio is, up and down that golden coastline. You're a part of it, and we're so happy to have you here. There'll be some themes threaded throughout the morning, so be sure to be here for that. And it includes some really fun cuts you may have never heard before. Kicking off the 10 o'clock hour, I have one that I feel like is just the perfect selection to encapsulate that California spirit, from a group from California, and I don't think I've played it yet on MBE. So be here for that. And we're going to kick things off with one that really speaks to what public radio is and what independent radio is. It's part of that California soul.

Marvin Gaye, Tammy Terrell here. California Soul, originally written by Ashford and Simpson. It's KCRW. Morning Becomes Eclectic. 7.

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Okay, well, today is California Public Radio Day. 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

0: Every day you are someone new. Mid there with Be Someone New featuring Bethany Home on Morning Becomes Eclectic. It's 89.9 KCRW. I'm Novena Carmel, starting off the day with you. And isn't it great that we get a whole new one to figure out minute by minute? Was there something that was on your mind last night and you were like, let me sleep on it? Well, today's the day where you get to think about it again. New day, new music. One from Bayonne. Forget is the track right before Jungle. That'll be out on his album coming out in September. And KCRW is presenting Bayonne at the Lodge Room November 21st. Babe Rainbow in the mix as well from their new album, Acid and Honey. And a whole lot of soul to get us going. Dig from Mama's Gun. Wolfpack along with Joey Dossick on Can You Tell. Plus Marvin Gaye and Tammy Terrell at the top with their version of California Soul. California has indeed got that soul. The stunning natural landscapes, the near perfect weather all year round, and a fruit cart on every corner. We're so lucky here. And there's a lot of things to love about life in Southern California. If KCRW is one of them, today is the perfect day to celebrate it because it's California Public Radio Day. 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What a great state we live in, right? She really is golden. So is KCRW. Let's keep this thing going. Again, kcrw.com/give. And I got a track for that. 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

0: Morning Becomes Eclectic here on 89.9 KCRW. Definitely getting that energy flowing for Friday Junior. 1LDK is the name of that group with Second Choice. It followed Baxter Dury and a new Paul Epworth remix of his song Kubla Khan. And at the top of the set, Tom Petty from 94, produced by Rick Rubin, Wildflowers, and the track on it, Cabin Down Below. Just one of the many songs showing appreciation for the beauty of radio. It is California Public Radio Day. 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Also want to mention that on YouTube, there is Tom Petty, Somewhere You Feel Free, The Making of Wildflowers, which is a lovely watch. Coming up next, I'm going to highlight for a moment an album that turns 10 today. I'm Novena here with you for Morning Becomes Eclectic on KCRW.
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3: I'm Madeline Brand. Unexplained joint pain led Emily Hovind to a diagnosis of rheumatoid arthritis. She found relief among her least favorite people, weightlifting bros. 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
4: 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Nominated for 3 Emmy Awards, including Outstanding Documentary Special. A celebration of the joy and heart behind the career of comedian Martin Short. From Emmy-nominated director Lawrence Kasdan.
0: It's KCRW here for your Thursday morning, August 20th, 2026. August 20th, 2016, Frank Ocean released his pivotal album, Blonde. It ended up amassing 275,000 sales in its first week and is ranked number 79 on Rolling Stone's 500 Greatest Albums of All Times. There's a lot of reasons why the album was great. For a lot of us, it just felt good to hear it, but it also blurred the lines between different styles of music in a way that hadn't been done. You got R&B in there, ambient, indie rock, pop, and it really followed its own form. He also was on this like independent journey as an artist. He fulfilled his major label contract and then went on to release Blonde on his own terms.

0: Stern way of speaking that kind of became like a meme in the world as well, if you recall that. The other fun thing too, just thinking about an album released in 2016, is what was happening in 2016 in the world. Pigeons and Planes did a good job of highlighting that this morning, and I'll give you a few of their examples. So back in 2016 at this time, Suicide Squad was the number one movie in the box office. AirPods didn't exist, but there was rumors that Apple was making wireless headphones. Ooh! IG Stories had just dropped and people were like, ooh, you're ripping off Snapchat. I don't know about this. Pokemon Go was the number one downloaded app. TikTok didn't exist and Obama was president. So we're going to revisit some moments from Frank Ocean's Blonde and also a song that he references in one of the tracks from it that is a KCRW favorite. Here's one of those interludes from his mom that I mentioned. This one's called Be Yourself.
1: Many college students have gone to college and gotten hooked on drugs, marijuana, and alcohol. Listen, stop trying to be somebody else. Don't try to be someone else. Be yourself and know that that's good enough. Don't try to be someone else. Don't try to be like someone else. Don't try to act like someone else. Be yourself. Be secure with yourself. Rely and trust upon your own decisions, on your own beliefs. You understand the things that I've taught you. Not to drink alcohol, not to use drugs. Don't use that cocaine or marijuana because that stuff is highly addictive. When people become weed heads, they become sluggish, lazy, stupid, and unconcerned. Sluggish, lazy, stupid, and unconcerned. That's all marijuana does to you. Okay? This is mom. Unless you're taking it under doctor's control, then it's regulated. Do not smoke marijuana. Do not consume alcohol. Do not get in the car with someone who is inebriated. This is mom. Call me. Bye.

kids in a swimming pool. I'm not brave. I'm not brave.

0: Coming up on some news headlines. So unfortunately, I can't play the whole song, but hopefully you heard the reference from that Frank Ocean Siegfried song, the lines of Elliott Smith's A Fond Farewell. This is not my life. It's just a fond farewell to a friend. The original song released in 2004, Blonde released in 2016. Again, news headlines coming up next, and we continue here for Morning Becomes Eclectic on 89.9 KCRW. 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
1: Live from NPR News in Washington, I'm Lakshmi Singh. The Trump administration is working to calm financial market pressures by buying back its own debt. Today, Treasury Secretary Scott Bessent said the administration could be spending double, at least $4 billion, to do it. He spoke to White House reporters about the $40 trillion in U.S. government debt, instability in the bond market, and the more than 2% rise today in global oil prices as the U.S. pursues economic warfare against Iran.
2: We've got a spike in oil prices today that I don't really understand. You know, our announcement is for economic action, and I think that the economic action will mean that oil prices will come down sooner.
1: Meanwhile, the U.S. military says the Asia-based USS George Washington aircraft carrier is in the Middle East to relieve the USS Abraham Lincoln. The Lincoln has been deployed in the region for more than 250 days and has been the subject of inquiry following reports of mental health problems among members of the crew. North Korea fired off a barrage of short-range ballistic missiles for the third time this month. The U.S. and South Korean militaries are holding joint drills that were shortened following orders from President Trump. NPR's Anthony Kuhn has the latest from Seoul.
3: South Korea's Joint Chiefs of Staff said they detected around 10 short-range ballistic missiles launched from the capital Pyongyang eastward toward the sea. Earlier in the day, North Korean leader Kim Jong-un's sister, Kim Yo-jong, dismissed the downsizing of the allies' joint drills, saying it wasn't worthy of comment. She called them provocative and aggressive. President Trump said he planned to meet with Kim this year. He said he had contacted Kim and received a positive response. Kim's sister said she had not heard anything about such contact. Kim acknowledged, though, the good personal relationship between her brother and Trump, despite the U.S.'s hostile policies towards North Korea. Anthony Kuhn, NPR News, Seoul.
1: The federal government offers financial aid to low-income families that need help paying for child care. But NPR's Joe Hernandez reports in a third of U.S. states, those families may have to join a wait list.
4: There were an estimated 400,000 children on wait lists for child care assistance programs across the U.S. in the second half of last year. That's according to a report by the National Women's Law Center. That number has more than tripled since 2024, the group said. Child care advocates say Congress has never appropriated enough money for the Child Care and Development Fund, which helps subsidize care for low-income working families. But in recent years, wait lists have grown for other reasons. Pandemic relief money that helped support the national child care system recently ran out, and advocates say more families are now applying for aid. It comes at a time when U.S. child care prices are soaring, in some cases rivaling the cost of a mortgage or college tuition. Joe Hernandez, NPR News.
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0: 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We're coming at you from KCRW HQ here in lovely Santa Monica, California. And we're with you wherever you are. It could be here locally or maybe somewhere in the world. Perhaps you're joining us on YouTube, youtube.com/KCRW, where you can see what live radio looks like. And we've always got some extra surprises in there to enhance your morning becomes eclectic experience. We're kicking things off with a cut here that takes us back to, what is the year? 2008. It's from an independent hip-hop duo from Mid-City, LA, California. They formed in 1997, and they are called People Under the Stairs. I was listening to this one yesterday, and I was like, this might be the greatest song about California ever made. And I figured if you hadn't heard it, you should. Here it is. It's KCRW.

Oh, yeah. You hear all those cities he's shouting out there? We want to know what city you're listening and are watching from. 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It's People Under the Stairs. The track is California on 89.9 KCRW. This morning becomes eclectic. I'm Novena Carmel here with you. Happy to have you wherever you're from.

artist producer by the name of Afar Hot with the song called Mars. Coming at you from here on Earth in KCRW HQ for Morning Becomes Eclectic. 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We're also on YouTube, youtube.com/KCRW. Let's break it on down for a moment. Here's new music from Warm Sound.

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Twin Shadow, Morning Becomes Eclectic on 89.9 KCRW. It follows Angelica Garcia, Paloma, from her album El Melo, Gemelo. I can't remember if the G is silent in this situation. Also, new work from Warm Sound, One Man Satellite is the name of that track. They've released a couple of singles lately, and both of them feel so good. I'm Novena Carmel here with you for Morning Becomes Eclectic on 89.9 KCRW. It's great to have you tuned in wherever you are. If you're with us on YouTube, thanks so much. If you want to join in, youtube.com/KCRW. Great to see some cities shouted out like Alhambra, Cornwall, South Central LA, Linwood, South Lake Tahoe, Seattle, Dallas by way of Redondo Beach, Cypress, La Palma, and Buena Park area, India, Brazil, Albuquerque, San Diego, Point Mugu. Isn't it cool? All over the world, we're all doing the same thing together. Up next, the new project from one half of a group called The Knife.

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1: All right, so you may know a Swedish electronic duo, The Knife. They are siblings, and Olof Dreyer of the project has his own project, and he always has this very particular sound that he includes in his music. I don't know how to describe it. You're just going to have to hear it for yourself, but it has this like boom, boom, boom, boom, kind of bubbly, punchy synth sound to it. Anyways, this new track from him, Echo Deaf Nino, is great, and this is the Person Sound remix of it. Here's Olof Dreyer on KCRW.

0: Billy Corgan loves radio. 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Morning Becomes Eclectic on 89.9 KCRW. 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Folks are tuning in from places like Sherman Oaks, Newberry Park, Thousand Oaks, Gardena, Olympia, Washington, St. Paul, Minnesota, Anaheim, McMinnville, Oregon, Atlanta, and Koreatown. Feel free to jump into the chat and let us know where you're listening and or watching from. No pressure, but you're always welcome. Again, it's youtube.com/KCRW. That Smashing Pumpkins song is from 2000. It's called Eye of the Morning, and Smashing Pumpkins will be performing at Darker Waves at Huntington Beach on Saturday, November 14th. It's looking like quite the lineup. You also got Morrissey on the bill, Simple Minds, Bad Religion, Adam Ant, Soft Cell, The Psychedelic Furs, yes, Silver Sun Pickups, Mariachi El Bronx. That's Darker Waves Fest. Right before the Smashing Pumpkins, we got Gus Dapperton. That's new from him. It's called Take Me Out to the Disco. We've been doing a lot of rocking out, some big, big energy, and we're going to take it to something super soulful and sweeping that might just hit you right in your gut. It's from an independent artist that I discovered on the internet. 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
1: And here's Summer Joy on Morning Becomes Eclectic.

That summer joy. Yes, indeed. Holy moly, as somebody said in the YouTube chat. Summer Joy, an independent artist right now. She plays the guitar as well. She whistles. She plays some other like string instruments. Make sure you put a tab in that name in your brain, Summer Joy. And here's another artist you also need to know about, Joy Oladokun.

0: KCRW sponsors include U.S. Blanks, makers of t-shirts, sweatshirts, and tops for back to school, as well as fashion basics to fit the whole family, all sustainably made here in Los Angeles. 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
1: That was Joy Oladokun. Her latest single is called Kind. And this is KCRW, Santa Monica, Los Angeles, KDRW, Santa Barbara, KCRI, Indio, Palm Springs, KCRU, Oxnard, Ventura, and KCRY, Mojave, NPR for Southern California. 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Got some news headlines coming up next for you. 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
2: Live from NPR News, I'm Lakshmi Singh. The Iranian government predicts the Trump administration's threats of unprecedented economic sanctions will further increase anti-American sentiment. NPR's Jana Raff reports on the latest salvo as the U.S. and Israeli war against Iran stretches into a sixth month.
3: Trump on Wednesday in a social media post said Iran had missed the chance to make a deal and would face unprecedented economic warfare and isolation. A 60-day deadline expired this week without a return to negotiations to end the war on Iran, begun by the U.S. and Israel in February. A U.S. blockade is still in place, and Iran is still heavily restricting traffic through the Strait of Hormuz, a crucial oil waterway. Iranian Foreign Minister Abbas Araghchi on Thursday called Trump's threats economic terrorism, meant to divert attention from U.S. economic problems. Jane Araf, NPR News, Amman.
2: The U.S. has to contend with rising global oil prices that's pushed average gasoline prices back above $4 a gallon. It's also facing a record $40 trillion plus in federal debt. The Treasury Department's announced measures designed to relieve financial pressures. Treasury Secretary Scott Bessent says the U.S. would at least double the size of its government debt buybacks. Yields on the 30-year and 10-year Treasury bonds rose today. Shares of Walmart are down roughly 9% after the company reported slower sales growth in the latest quarter compared to what Wall Street analysts had expected. The retail giant also set a cautious forecast for the rest of the year. Here's NPR's Alina Selyukh.
4: To be clear, Walmart sales are growing. They're up 2.6% in the U.S. But for the first time in several years, this growth came in lower than Wall Street expected. Walmart sales historically beat expectations. Much of the growth in the latest quarter came from online sales, fueled by Walmart's growing advertising business. One big culprit that dampened sales, the company said, was a change to regulations on how pharmacies charge for drugs. Shoppers still visited about as often as they did a year before, but this time they spent less on average per purchase. Walmart also says it's received nearly $3 billion in tariff refunds and has been putting some of that toward lowering prices on thousands of items. Alina Selyukh, NPR News.
2: California has adopted the nation's strongest wildfire regulations for landscaping around houses. NPR's Lauren Summer reports.
5: Most wildfires are spread by tiny burning embers carried by the wind. When those catch in dry plants next to houses, they can ignite. Now, California residents in wildfire-prone areas will have to manage plants within 5 feet of their house. Only low-lying plants are allowed or well-maintained trees. The rules were delayed several years over concerns from homeowners about the cost and impact on landscaping. For existing houses, they go into effect in 3 years. Lauren Summer, NPR News.
2: It's NPR.
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1: Well, that sounds fantastic. It's Morning Becomes Eclectic here on 89.9 KCRW. I can't wait to go listen to that new Cramps album. But in the meantime, we have a lot more music to listen to together. 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Good morning, Madeline.
10: Good morning. And boy, a hangover maybe from the debate last night.
1: Oh, yeah.
10: Or at least my neck hurts from the whipsawing.
1: Yeah.
10: We're going to talk about that. It was pretty spicy between Mayor Karen Bass and her challenger, LA City Council member Nithya Raman. And this was the first of their debates in the general election. And so we'll find out from an expert, Mike Bonin, who used to sit on the city council and is now at the Pat Brown Institute for Public Affairs at Cal State LA, who won the debate and if we got any, I guess, light out of all that heat in terms of which candidate would do what on housing, homelessness, the future of the city, and all of that stuff that we all want to know.
1: Yeah.
10: So we'll find out about that if you didn't get a chance to watch the debate.
1: I always appreciate, even if you watch it, sometimes it's just like a lot in the moment. So having an expert kind of filter everything and help explain it, always welcomed.
10: Well, the other thing is it was really hard to watch it because it was only available to watch on Zoom. And then they capped the Zoom audience.
1: Oh.
10: There were too many people wanting to get in. And so a lot of people couldn't watch it. So I ended up watching it on a YouTube channel called PTC World, which is out of India. It's called Punjabi TV.
1: Wow. Okay.
10: Yeah. So that says something about
1: shout out
10: how much we value politics.
1: Shout out Punjabi TV, but the whole thing sounds janky.
10: This is the second largest city in the country. It can't actually host the debate on something most people can watch. But anyway, we will talk about all of that on the show today. And we'll get our film reviews, the latest releases, and we will talk to Evan Kleiman about her fabulous vacation. She went up north and basically, she calls it, visited the Garden of Eden.
1: Oh, okay.
10: I know. So we'll tell you where that is and what she discovered and if she ate the apple.
1: I definitely want to know. Okay.
10: She probably ate many apples, knowing her.
1: She has a lot of the secrets, so she's...
10: She does.
1: Okay. We will be with you at noon for Press Play today. Madeline, thanks so much for dropping by.
10: Bye.
1: And we continue here with Morning Becomes Eclectic on 89.9 KCRW. Now I'm suddenly picturing Evan Kleiman in the Garden of Eden biting into an apple and singing the lyrics to this song from Jim James, Wowed Out, as we continue on Morning Becomes Eclectic. Just picture her with this song behind her.

roll the credits, right? 80s teenage romance. It's from an Irish producer by the name of She. It's new, called Woman on KCRW. And Twin Shadow here with Dominoes. Sort of a similar spirit.

0: psychedelic sounds here from Thailand. Khun Narin is the name of the group. It follows Arlo Parks in a new version of her song Floette featuring British rapper John Glacier. When you hear the name John Glacier, you don't exactly picture in your mind what she looks like. I'll let you do the rest. First of all, the fact that I said she, right? John Glacier. Tell Me comes from 54 Ultra, which followed Twin Shadow. His most recent album, Cadet, came out last year. And coming up at noon on 89.9 KCRW, Mayor Karen Bass and LA City Council member Nithya Raman squared off in their first debate of the general election last night, hosted by the all-powerful Sherman Oaks Homeowners Association. We'll get reaction from their former colleague Mike Bonin and also talk with him about the city council repealing homeless camping bans in Echo Park, Silver Lake, and Hollywood. That's ahead on Press Play next at noon on 89.9 KCRW.
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0: I'm Novena Carmel here with you for Morning Becomes. Eclectic California native Ryan Beatty first gained attention from his YouTube covers before reinventing himself with the intimate, genre-blurring sound of 2018's Boy in Jeans, a powerful exploration of youth and sexual identity. On his latest album, Sweet Fortune, the songs are again brazenly honest and deeply personal. 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

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What we're listening to right now is a newer track from Tortoise, Oganessen. 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

0: I'm Noviena Carmel here with you. And did you know California Public Radio Day has arrived? 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That's the sound of the day ending right there. And you know what's funny is it's California Public Radio Day, and there's also an artist who made a song about California who has a birthday today. I'll tell you who that is coming up next here on Morning Becomes Eclectic.
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0: It's Morning Becomes Eclectic. Happy birthday to you, Robert Plant. Oh, you old friend. I hope you're having a great birthday out there. And if you don't know who Robert Plant is, he's from this little band called Led Zeppelin. Robert Plant is 78 years old today, and here's their track, Going to California.

Led Zeppelin going to California here on Morning Becomes Eclectic. Again, happy birthday to Robert Plant. And I almost forgot, we have some tickets to give away this morning. French touch icon Sebastian Tellier tours the U.S. for the first time in 12 years. He's coming to the Belasco on Saturday, September 26th, and we have five pairs of tickets to give away. 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These tickets are available to five lucky winners and are non-transferable. Good luck. Sebastian Tellier has new music out, but I've been thinking about this track right here, Kilometer. It's the first one I ever heard from him and made me a fan. I remember seeing him at Coachella perform this one. It was over the top indeed. Let's let it play on 89.9 KCRW.

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Okay, well, today is California Public Radio Day. 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

0: Sebastian Tellier giving us that French touch sound as we get ready for his show that is happening in Los Angeles at Velasco coming up. Again, we're giving away tickets to it in the KCRW app. You can just hit the win tab on the app. And closing out this morning with a dear friend of Sebastian Tellier, Kavinsky, right here. This is KCRW Santa Monica, Los Angeles, KDRW Santa Barbara, KCRI Indio, Palm Springs, KCRU Oxnard Ventura, and KCRY Mojave, NPR for Southern California, a community service of Santa Monica College with independent journalism and music discovery, freedom of expression funded by you. 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Thanks so much for being here for Friday Junior on Morning Becomes Eclectic, celebrating the Golden State and our favorite public radio station. We may be a little biased, but our favorite around here is KCRW, and we're so happy to have you here. There's more music for you tonight with Morning Becomes Eclectic senior producer Nasser Zadeh filling in behind the decks at 8. And stick around at midnight for the next installment of our August resident DJs, Panda Bear and Sonic Boom. Tomorrow, I'll be back with you right here on Morning Becomes Eclectic, sharing some new releases because tomorrow is Friday. And if you're out and about tonight, school night is happening at the Airliner in Lincoln Heights, including a DJ set from Chris Doritas. Lots of emerging bands happening there. KCRW has always got the good stuff for you. So wherever you want to show up at, we welcome it. Up next is Madeline Brand with Press Play. Have a great day.
1: 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I'm Madeline Brand. A rancorous mayoral debate last night between incumbent Karen Bass and challenger Nithya Raman.
2: Sorry.
3: Encampments.
2: I'm so
3: off
2: sorry.
3: Of the 405 freeway that we removed.
2: We had
3: an encampment on the. Wait a minute. Now it's my turn.
1: What we learned about their plans for homelessness, housing, and business development. A young woman who was diagnosed with rheumatoid arthritis found relief in weightlifting.
4: It has definitely helped my arthritis. I actually am scared to think of what I would feel like if I didn't do weightlifting.
1: Evan Kleiman takes a trip up north.
5: They have trees growing there that you would never imagine could be grown in the Pacific Northwest, fruit trees. And it was like being in Eden. I mean, we were eating figs as big as our fists.
1: We'll tell you where this heaven on earth is, and we'll have your movie reviews. They have a common hell on earth theme. The news is next.
6: Live from NPR News in Washington, I'm Lakshmi Singh. The Trump administration is working to calm financial market pressures by buying back its own debt. Today, Treasury Secretary Scott Bessent said the administration could be spending double, at least $4 billion, to do it. He spoke to White House reporters about the $40 trillion in U.S. government debt and instability in the bond market. Bloomberg reporter Stacey Vanek Smith explains what it means for bond yields to go up or down.
7: Bonds are like a little loan that we give the government. So if you buy a government bond, you are loaning the government money. And just like a loan, the government has to pay you interest on that bond. It pays you back plus little interest, and that interest is called a yield. So when yields go up, that is like an interest rate on a loan going up. So it gets more expensive for the government to borrow money. That means that the government is going deeper and deeper into debt every time it borrows money, harder to pay it back.
6: That's Stacey Vanek Smith. Today, the 10-year Treasury bond yield increased to 4.7%. The 30-year yield hit 5.27%. As the midterm elections draw near, another top White House official is leaving. This time, it's Legislative Director James Braid. Here's NPR's Tamara Keith.
8: President Trump announced the departure in a post on Truth Social, praising Braid for the critical role he played in the passage of the One Big Beautiful Bill Act and helping to defeat several war powers resolutions. Vice President J.D. Vance chimed in as well, saying Braid had one of the toughest jobs in the administration and delivered for the president at every turn. Braid will leave in September as the White House begins to prepare for a post-midterm reality. If Republicans lose control of either chamber of Congress, moving any of the president's remaining agenda items will get exponentially harder. Tamara Keith, NPR News, The White House.
6: A new UN-affiliated report titled Exposed on All Sides, A Crisis Beyond Shelter, finds 9 out of 10 families are now living in catastrophic conditions. More from NPR's Anas Baba.
9: The UN report finds that nearly 94% of Gaza's population is living in critical or catastrophic shelter conditions. More than half of the population have been living in worn-out tents for over 3 years now, structures never designed to become a long-term homes. Families struggle to sleep, cook, maintain hygiene, or safely store food and water. Inside these tents, 91% have no way to cool down in the summer heat, and households average just 3 hours of artificial light a day. Local stocks of tents, blankets, and mattresses have nearly run out. In the past months, only 1 in 10 families received shelter aid, leaving millions exposed as another winter approaches. Anas Baba, NPR News, Gaza.
6: From Washington, this is NPR News. A woman has been charged with plotting to attack the New York State Capitol building in Albany. Federal and state officials are expected to make a formal announcement this hour that they've charged Jessica Bowie with attempting to provide material support to a designated foreign terrorist organization. A legal complaint filed today states that Bowie supported the Islamic State, wanted help carrying out an attack, and talked about it with a confidential FBI source who posed as an ISIS facilitator. The U.S. military says the Asia-based USS George Washington aircraft carrier is in the Middle East to relieve the USS Abraham Lincoln. The Lincoln has been deployed in the region for more than 250 days and has been the subject of inquiry following reports of mental health problems among members of the crew. Researchers in Oregon are offering a largely favorable assessment of the state's legalized psychedelic mushroom program. NPR's Will Stone reports most people who took the active ingredient in what are commonly known as magic mushrooms believe it helped them.
10: The study is significant because it looks at the real-world implications of regulated psilocybin, nearly 3 years since Oregon launched its program. The researchers followed about 350 people who took the drug for reasons like mental health and self-improvement. More than half ranked it among the most meaningful experiences of their life. Only a very small number had what were known as serious adverse reactions, and none of those were related to physical health. Will Stone, NPR News.
6: I'm Lakshmi Singh, NPR News, in Washington.
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0: Guess what that takes? Work. That takes action. That takes leadership. That takes management. That takes data. That takes oversight. That's what's missing in City Hall right now, citywide.
1: You have lots of plans and lots of ideas, but have done very little.
0: This is my time.
2: Yeah, let her.
0: Yes, you got to let me answer, Mayor Bass.
1: She's irresponsible in what she talks about because she talks about out of both sides of her mouth.
3: Mayor Karen Bass and L.A. City Councilmember Nithya Raman during last night's contentious mayoral debate pick an issue and they sparred over it: housing, homelessness, public safety, and their vision for the future of Los Angeles. This was the first mayoral debate of the general election now that the field of candidates has narrowed to two. And we're going to get reaction to that debate from Mike Bonin, former L.A. City Councilmember and current executive director of the Pat Brown Institute for Public Affairs at Cal State L.A. Mike, welcome back to Press Play.
4: Good to be here. Thanks.
3: Well, you watched that debate.
4: I'm sorry to say I did.
3: Right. Lots of that back and forth. Who do you think won?
4: Definitely not the voters. That's for sure. I mean, the whole thing spread a lot more heat than light. I really don't think it was helpful to the voters in terms of, you know, scoring on points. I would say that, you know, Raman did considerably better than she did during the primary. You know, she was engaged. She was more animated and had sharper answers. Bass actually surprised me. You know, she came off as very combative. She was interrupting a lot. She was complaining about her time a lot. She was really throwing some real personal digs and insults at Raman. I mean, she really seems to have taken a page from the Spencer Pratt playbook.
3: Well, let's hear a taste of that. This is where Mayor Bass challenges Councilmember Raman's attendance record at council meetings.
1: You walked on votes. As a matter of fact, I believe you have missed several thousand votes because you don't show up to work.
0: I'm sorry. I have to be able to respond to that. I mean, this mayor, I think she knows.
5: Have you missed several thousand votes?
0: Yeah. I mean, we all miss. Yeah. We all miss. Yeah. Days of council. We all miss days of council.
3: Okay. And then she went on to say, Nithya Raman, that she's been on several commissions that Bass appointed her to, and that's why she missed some council votes. And then Bass basically countered that maybe that was a mistake to appoint her and would she resign? And it just went back and forth. Were you surprised by the degree to which these candidates went after each other?
4: Yeah, I really was, because you know, they're both really smart people who get policy, who get how government works or doesn't work, and they're really both very capable of a very elevated debate. I don't entirely blame them. The debate itself and the topics that were raised did not lend itself to a lot of lofty, thoughtful dialogue. But I was really surprised by how much mud was being thrown as opposed to how thoughtful the discussion was. I will say Raman did try to get to policy more often. There's a lot of things she tried to introduce into other questions. And did well, I think, on homelessness and budget. The mayor did really well in talking about, you know, how well Sherman Oaks was served by either of the two representatives and in talking about endorsements. But, you know, those are the issues the mayor was talking about really aren't issues that affect voters as much, right? Whereas Raman was talking about stuff that is really about how issues play out in people's lives.
3: Well, let's talk a little bit about the setting, because I think that's what you're referring to. This is the Sherman Oaks Homeowners Association, an HOA. Why was this major debate? I mean, this is the country's second largest city. Why was this debate held there in what looked like kind of a classroom or an office or whatever? It wasn't a stage, an auditorium where a lot of people could attend, and it wasn't even broadcast on TV. So why was it held in that setting?
4: It was, well, I mean, historically, the Sherman Oaks Homeowners Association is a very powerful, politically powerful homeowners association in the San Fernando Valley. They've wielded clout in a lot of city elections. You know, its previous president, Richard Close, was a big force in the secession movement. They lobby against multifamily zoning, and they're engaged in a lot of stuff. The mayor has really courted them very strongly since she first ran. They're in Rahman's district, and she's had a feisty relationship with them. But the problem is when you have a homeowners association doing one of the major debates, and there's not enough of the debates, you automatically skew the issues. So there were lots of questions from the perspective of single-family homeowners, who are a minority in the city of Los Angeles. City of LA is a majority renter. There wasn't a question about renters. There wasn't a question about immigration. There wasn't a question about transportation, Lineage Fire, Palisades Fire. I mean, there were so many things that people are living with every day that never get brought up.
3: Right. And so speaking of homelessness and housing, those were big topics. And I want to talk about housing and the new state law that mandates more housing along multifamily housing along transit corridors. But first, let's talk about homelessness and play a clip here. This is yet another testy exchange. And Raman has claimed, she said that homelessness went up in the city, except in her district. She says it went down by 49%. And Mayor Bass was asked if she challenges that figure.
1: I don't challenge the 49%. The question is, who did it? The 49% was done by Inside
0: No,
1: Safe.
0: no, no, no,
1: She
0: no, no.
1: had
0: Sorry.
1: encampments
0: I'm so
1: off of the
0: sorry. No, no, no, no,
1: 405
0: no,
1: freeway that
0: no.
1: we
0: We
1: removed.
0: had.
1: The encampment on the, wait a minute, now it's my turn.
0: But you were
1: The
0: interrupting me
1: encampment
0: the whole
1: off of
0: time,
1: the
0: Mayor Bass.
1: 101 freeway was removed by Inside Safe.
0: We've had.
1: You have had encampments. You also have no problem with encampments being in front of schools.
0: Absolutely
1: And
0: not. We
1: you
0: don't
1: have
0: have any
1: said
0: encampments
1: so.
0: near schools in our
1: Well,
0: district.
1: you don't
0: There
1: have
0: were when I
1: encampments
0: first
1: near.
2: See,
0: started.
2: this is the issue, is that the audience doesn't know who to believe, and
1: Well,
2: they
1: we
2: don't
1: don't.
2: have a lot of confidence in either of you have the definitive plan.
3: Okay. Yeah, I have to co-sign that just listening to that bite. Who, what are they saying? Who does have a definitive plan, and how can we discern what it is?
4: I mean, they both have definitive plans, and you can discern what it is if someone like you moderates a debate. I mean, that snippet there of 30 seconds or so of sort of interrupting each other, had that played out with a little prodding from a moderator over 10 minutes, it actually could have been potentially illuminating. I think that whole exchange was probably lost on voters because it was he said or she said, she said, she said, she said back and forth. I think the part about homelessness that probably stood out more was what came before it, when Rahman was hitting Bass over not allowing Kenneth Mejia to audit homelessness programs.
3: So, but going forward, and again, the setting being this homeowners association, they were very concerned about encampments. They're very concerned about, policy that might affect single family homes. So, do we get any sense about the overall policy that they have on housing? And as I said earlier, SB 79, a new state law that mandates more dense housing along transit corridors, that was brought up repeatedly last night. What are the two candidates' plans for addressing the underlying issue with homelessness, and that is the lack of housing?
4: Yeah, I mean, you get a hint of where they are in both of it. You sort of get a sense of the direction, but not much more. The mayor is much more supportive of homeowners associations and is much more staunch about saying single family neighborhoods should stay single family neighborhoods. Councilmember Rahman is much more focused on where can we build multifamily housing, and sometimes her answer to that is, on the edge of single family zones. That's actually a real serious policy discussion that I wish that we could have a more robust hearing for, because the real question is, where are we going to build the housing? And the issue they were fighting over last night is, should Sacramento take away LA's ability to say no to housing? And the mayor says, no, we should be allowed to make our own decisions. Rahman says, well, we're not building enough housing, so Sacramento's taking it away from us, so let's keep building.
3: Right. And the other big through line I saw during this debate was each one castigating the other for not doing enough in their time in government. So Mayor Bass constantly saying, well, you've been in city government longer than I have. Why haven't you done anything? And Councilmember Rahman firing back saying, what have you done in your tenure as mayor? And is there any truth to those arguments that really we, the voters, should be a little fed up with the slow pace of change in the city?
4: Well, you know, I think one of the things that's happening to a lot of elected officials everywhere really is the counterexample coming out from New York City right now. You know, by most accounts, Zohran Mamdani is, you know, taking big steps and swinging big and doing stuff. And so when people in other cities see things stagnating or the pace of change being slow, they're like, no, see, this can actually happen. So why can't it happen here?
3: Right, exactly. And then so that also brings up the issue that came up last night, was that Nithya Raman has hired the same team that helped Zohran Mamdani win, but also the same team that was behind a disgraced former Maine Democratic candidate, Senate candidate Graham Plattner. How did she answer the charge that she's hired this company to help her?
4: Yeah, she said, yeah, I hired them. They're good at advertising, and that's what I hired them for. And then, you know, she countered by saying, listen, the mayor's comms person who was volunteering in her office also was volunteering for Lineage at the same time. Right. So, you know, she hit back pretty effectively on that one, I thought. But ultimately, you know, I don't think that there are a ton of people while driving their kid to school or while sitting over the kitchen table discussing how to make ends meet with their spouse are talking about who the political consultants are, right? They're talking about how can we pay the rent? You know, why aren't there more programs at our parks, stuff like that?
3: Right. And so going forward, do we expect any more of these debates? I understand that Mayor Bass has declined quite a few invitations. Will there be more going forward, and will they be again in front of this particular group?
4: I think that there will be some smaller non-televised ones. I understand the only televised one the mayor has said yes to is an NBC4 one, which also did the only televised one in the primary. A number of other organizations, including PBI, would love to do some other televised forums, but you know, the candidates hold all the cards in what they say yes to, and the mayor's playing a very close strategy and only doing that one, at least so far. Right.
3: Well, hopefully there will be more, and hopefully there will be more light than heat in the
4: Absolutely.
3: Next ones. Mike Bonin, former LA City Council member and executive director of the Pat Brown Institute for Public Affairs at Cal State LA. Thanks as always.
4: Take care.
3: 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And thank you. Coming up, she thought weightlifting wasn't for her, filled with bros and intimidating equipment. But after Emily Hovind developed rheumatoid arthritis, she tried lifting to relieve her joint pain. And surprise, surprise, it worked. Later on, we'll also have your weekend movie reviews. Those stories coming up next on Press Play.
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8: 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A new Cramps album, Gravest Gravy, on All Things Considered from NPR News.
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3: This is Press Play on 89.9 KCRW. I'm Madeline Brand. Rheumatoid arthritis is usually diagnosed when people are in their 50s. It's an autoimmune disease that attacks the joints, It's painful. The joints get stiff and inflamed. And over time, it could lead to permanent damage. Well, 3 years ago, when she was just 27 years old, Emily Hovind started noticing aches and pains in her fingers and her wrists. Sometimes the pain was so bad, she had trouble buttoning her shirt. One day, on a run through San Francisco, she tripped on the pavement, banging up her knees and wrists. She tried to walk it off, as they say, but finally she went to get it checked out. And the x-rays showed fractured wrists, one arm needed a cast, the other arm needed a splint, all from the same fall. Doctors also discovered Emily had rheumatoid arthritis. She began a drug regimen and she began lifting weights, which she found has helped her a lot. Emily wrote about that for the San Francisco Chronicle, where she's a columnist, and she joins us now. Hello.
11: Hi, Madeline. Thank you so much for having me.
3: Well, my pleasure. Well, talk about those early signs that you experienced. What did you think was happening?
11: For probably 6 months to a year, I was convinced that I might have some form of carpal tunnel. I mean, obviously, I type all day as a journalist, and I'm always using my hands, writing things out by hand. And I would have these weird sensations where random joints on my hands, my wrists would appear swollen. You know, one day it was my left hand, the other day it was my right one. I would also have it in my toes, where there was just a sensation of swelling and stiffness. So sometimes literally lifting a coffee cup, it would feel as if my hand could not clasp the handle in a way that I normally would be able to clasp it. And I had actually gotten x-rays back when this first started emerging, because I was like, what is going on? And they couldn't really find anything, the doctors. So I sort of started to self-treat myself, where I would go to Walgreens and get, you know, drugstore braces and athletic tape and kind of wrap the joints so that the swelling wasn't as painful. It's such a bizarre thing, because it truly kind of just emerged one day and it never really went away.
3: And is there anyone in your family who has it? Because there is a genetic component to rheumatoid arthritis.
11: There is. Yeah. So we started over time kind of doing a little bit of digging. And my mom remembered that actually my great grandmother had a pretty severe rheumatoid arthritis, including that started at a quite young age, which is not always typical. And yeah, once we kind of found that out, I went to the doctors and I said, hey, you know, basically I found out that there's some level of genetic thing going on in my family. Like, can I get tested for, you know, rheumatoid factor in my blood? And it was kind of difficult to get them to take me super seriously until after both my arms were, it broken and in cast. And they finally gave me the blood test and they were like, oh yeah, it is, you know, quite elevated. And there's like an antibody thing going on. That's another indication. And yeah, so it basically took about a year of kind of unmedicated, untreated arthritis symptoms, plus the broken arms to kind of piece together what was happening.
3: Wow. So you're the one who pushed the doctors to give you the test. It wasn't that they suspected you might have it.
11: Yes, I did push. It was definitely with the encouragement of my mom, who had kind of figured out some of these autoimmune things running in her side of the family. And at one point, yeah, when my arms were both in the cast and they were getting kind of close to getting to coming off, I kind of pleaded with my doctors and I'm like, hey, you guys, I know that the bones are healing, the break is healing, but there are still things I can feel in my hands that are not 100% normal. Ironically, the cast kind of helped because they kind of kept everything stationary. So I couldn't really move my fingers that much. But like when I typically move them, I could feel a weakness or a discomfort. And I said, hey, I can tell that that's still there. So can I please get tested? They were like, well, if it doesn't show anything, then you're just going to, you know, be stressed out about something else. But the point is, I'm stressed out regardless, because I'm feeling this discomfort in my body that has not been there before. And it's now been there for a year. So they finally gave in. And yeah, then I got connected with the rheumatologist. Yeah, that's how it all happened.
3: And then you were put on medication. And did that lessen the symptoms?
11: For me, we found a medication that was helpful. You know, it's one of those things where it doesn't 100% alleviate the symptoms, but it makes it a lot more manageable and less, you know, invasive in your day-to-day life. There's also aspects that play into it, such as diet. So I did it completely overhaul my diet, but I did put a much stronger emphasis on anti-inflammatory foods and just trying to eat more whole foods. You start looking at a lot of things differently because you're like, wow, you know, what could be affecting it? And the other interesting aspect about rheumatoid arthritis is, similarly to many autoimmune or inflammatory conditions, you will go through periods of flare-ups where, for honestly no discernible reason sometimes, it's just worse. Where, you know, my hands will be more swollen or my knees will be more painful. And then you'll go through other periods where it sort of recedes. Things like stress can cause me to have, you know, a stronger flare up or whatever. But at the end of the day, like, there's nothing that you can really figure out is causing you to just be more inflamed a certain day rather than another one.
3: Yeah. Okay. And this is a lifelong disease, right? It's not going to be cured. You're just going to have to live with it and manage it.
11: Generally speaking, it's a chronic condition that... Yeah. For whatever reason, your immune system has decided, oh, this tissue around your joints is problematic. And I'm going to like flood it with all this fluid to kind of like try to attack it. And I'm like, excuse me, nothing is wrong. Like, why are you attacking yourself? But it persists in doing that. So I think until we can find a methodology to kind of halt that process, most people, I think, are going to have to live with it their whole lives, unfortunately.
3: Oh, yeah. How did you come to weightlifting as something that could help you?
11: Yeah, definitely. Around the time that I broke my arms and, you know, for 3 to 4 months, I basically could not really use my right arm in any capacity. And my left arm was somewhat impaired. I had to go to physical therapy. I just remember coming out of that whole episode of the breakage and the diagnosis, feeling kind of beaten down and weak, and learning that if you're not treating it with medications and diet, like, it could erode your bones and kind of create deformities, was a really scary feeling for me, especially given that I was quite young and I'm like, wow, you know, I have a lot of life to live and I don't want to, you know, have to basically be rendered immobile or something like that. And so my brother, Sam, has been weightlifting for many years. He had been preaching, you know, to me and my parents for a long time about the benefits of weightlifting and how it just makes you feel better, makes you look better. It gives you confidence. It builds your bone strength, which is obviously super important as you get older. I honestly had listened, but I hadn't really taken it at face value in a lot of ways because I was more of a runner growing up, and gym culture can seem very bro-y and intimidating from the outside. After I got out of physical therapy, I was like, let's test my bone strength. And I literally could not do a push-up except for on my knees. Pull-up was, I mean, not even within my realm of possibility. And I was like, how did this happen? Because I remember when I was younger, I used to be able to do all those things. So I said to Sam, I want to be able to get back to this strength. Whatever I have to do it, let me know and build me a program. And so he did. And I started going, even if I was only using, you know, 10 pounds here or 20 pounds there, you know, people are not judging you. Like, you're getting yourself stronger. It's crazy because you go from really not being able to do very much for myself and to being able to feel confident in doing things I could never imagine I would have done before, like to the point where I'm now able to deadlift, you know, lift straight up from the ground more than my own body weight. I never would have conceptualized that I could do that. And it's really eye-opening in that regard.
3: That's so great. Congratulations.
11: Thank you.
3: So obviously that's given you a huge boost in confidence. How has it affected your symptoms, your rheumatoid arthritis symptoms? And what is the science behind that, weightlifting versus other forms of exercise in terms of this particular disease?
11: It has definitely helped my arthritis. I actually am scared to think of what I would feel like if I didn't do weightlifting. I mean, I'm not going to pretend I don't have symptoms. I mean, I still do. And, you know, certain things like my grip are still somewhat impaired. So I actually will use like a chalk or something when I'm doing a pull-up, just because gripping the bar, it's just harder for a person that has arthritis. But I feel as though my body can carry itself in a stronger way. I can sense that I am retaining mobility and strength in parts of my body that otherwise would honestly, I don't want to say atrophy, but just would feel so much more pain, because the more you move, the more your joints are lubricated, which is super important for someone with arthritis. If you're not moving, you know, the fluid will kind of just stagnate in your joints and swell, and the stiffness will get to the point where you can't bend things the same way, like your fingers or your toes or your knees. So you need to keep doing it to kind of keep everything lubricated and working and moving. And the weights specifically are so helpful for people with arthritis because the immune system attack on your joints will eventually start to erode your bones, which is a very scary thought. Literally what weightlifting does, and there are decades of studies that show this, is it makes your bones stronger. And so it basically fends off those attacks and counteracts it. So it keeps your body just in better shape and feeling better, feeling stronger. If you were to fall down or have something else happen, your body is more able to withstand that, which I also did not want to keep falling and breaking parts of my body, you know? So, you know, there's been some really interesting research into how weightlifting is especially beneficial for older women because going through menopause has been shown to basically cause a faster erosion of your bones than even aging for men. And so since I published my column, I've gotten a lot of incredible emails from women who said, wow, like, you know, post-menopause, like weightlifting is what saved me basically and has kept me able to like still hike Machu Picchu and do these incredible feats. And so it's honestly just, it's so empowering to realize that you can help your body, you know, kind of, I don't want to say reverse the effects of aging and chronic disease, but you can definitely keep it at bay and feel that, you know, this disease or this condition or aging does not have to, you know, dictate the terms of my life. Like, yes, it will be there. And yes, I will have to deal with it. But there are things I can do to counteract that, which is a great feeling.
3: It is. And I'm so glad for you that you discovered that and that you had such a positive response. And
11: thank you. I feel so happy to have discovered this and discovered this community and of weightlifting. And I think even from the outside, especially for women, it can seem intimidating, like, oh, all these men and the weightlifting thing. And I've really discovered that most people are super supportive and happy and just cheering you on. It. When I achieved my first pull-up, there were some guys in the gym that were like, oh my God, you've been working on this for months. We're so happy for you. And, you know, my brother has really taken me from where I could barely lift just a barbell off the ground, which is 45 pounds. Yeah, that type of support is also just so incredible to find.
3: Yay, Sam. Sounds like
11: he's got another
3: career in the offing there as a trainer.
11: 100% yes to Sam. He might get into some personal training, which I think he has a true gift for.
3: Emily Hovind writes for the San Francisco Chronicle, where you can find her opinion piece called I Used to Mock Gym Bros. Here's Why I Became One. Emily, thank you.
11: Thank you so much, Madeline.
3: Coming up, we'll have your weekend movie reviews, a documentary about American doctors at a Palestinian hospital, a biopic about Franz Kafka, and a couple of horror movies.
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3: This is 89.9 KCRW. I'm Madeline Brand. If you like horror, if you like blood, if you like existential dread, this is your weekend at the movies. There's a new chapter of the Insidious horror franchise. There's a documentary about American doctors working in Gaza. And there's a biopic about Franz Kafka, plus a horror thriller with echoes of Jean-Paul Sartre's play, No Exit. Film critics Dave White and Alonzo Duralde are with me now. They are co-hosts of the podcast Linoleum Knife. And if hell is other people, present company is excluded. Hello.
16: Hello.
3: Okay. Hi. First up, It Ends, a smaller budget horror movie with an existentialist spin. A group of friends are driving on a road that never ends.
17: I don't know of any roads that drive for 6 hours with no turns. We were just talking, and then we hit this dead end. Feels like designed. Maybe we crashed. Keep doing what you were doing when you died.
18: I did not kill us.
3: Okay, Dave, this is supposedly a retelling of Sartre's No Exit, which is, you know, hell is other people. Mm-hmm. What is the vibe here? Is it hellish? And were you looking for the exits or not?
12: Well, for the characters, it's hellish. Written, directed, and edited by first-time feature filmmaker Alexander Ulam. It stars some newcomers, Phineas Yoon, Noah Toth, Akira Jackson, and Mitchell Cole. They are friends driving to an unknown location. They find themselves trapped on the road that seemingly goes on indefinitely. They never run out of gas. They never get hungry. They never sleep. They just drive. Now, if they stop, things happen. So they just keep driving. And the night turns to days, into weeks, and they wonder if maybe they're dead.
3: Hmm.
12: If we're going to call this horror, then it is of the back rooms variety. This is like two-lane blacktop that's also the Twilight Zone. And I really like it. And I especially like how resigned and pessimistic in tone it is. It is a film ultimately about facing life and adulthood in the future and finding it impossible, not because of anything that you have failed to do or anything that you have done, but because the obstacles ahead are just unmanageable. This is a really cool movie.
3: Wow. Well, I really like Backrooms. Alonzo, what did you think?
16: Yeah, this is an example of what you can do with what the Independent Spirit Awards would call an economy of means.
3: I.e. no budget.
16: Basically, yeah. It's an SUV. It's four, you know, speaking roles, a bunch of extras, and a road in Florida. And with that, Ulam is able to create this really strong sense of existential dread. I think it's comparable to Backrooms, not only in tone, but also I think if we're talking about, you know, Gen Z and are the kids all right? This movie is loaded with sort of metaphor about the sort of sense of futility that people have, knowing that they are, maybe they have a college education, but that doesn't mean they're going to have the opportunities that their parents had. They don't see an economy that's getting any better. They don't see, you know, their art being appreciated in a world that's leaning towards AI. So, you know, I think this is a movie that, while as a thriller is absolutely effective, it also speaks to larger concerns that we're seeing among you know, younger audiences.
3: It Ends is in theaters today. Speaking of existential nightmares, next up is a biopic of Franz Kafka. It's called Franz. And ever wonder about the author who turned his main character into an insect or trapped one in a criminal trial without any charges? Here is your movie.
19: Er muss nur irgendwann begreifen, was er wirklich will.
3: All right, Alonzo, this movie is from the director Agnieszka Holland, and she's Polish, and she has directed Hollywood movies, a lot of TV shows like The Wire and House of Cards. Tell us more about this movie.
16: Yeah, Holland is a modern master. We recently honored her with the Career Achievement Award at LA Film Critics, and here she is taking on what is perhaps the most currently misbegotten of genres in movies, the biopic. And writer biopics are especially challenging because it's not very cinematic to sit at a desk and, you know, scratch out your own words and, you know, pull your own hair out. She takes a really great approach to Kafka's life, working with Marek Epstein on the screenplay. The film hops back and forth in time throughout Kafka's life, often jumping to the modern day, where we see tourists visiting, you know, places where he lived and worked, and you know, it usually following scenes where we watch him living and working. And so it captures a sense of his internal life. Who is the guy who would create, you know, these works of literature that still exist today, that are still so powerful, and how do you convey his point of view cinematically? And she does that in a lot of ways to really sort of give you this guy who is out of step with the people around him, who views the world through a very specific lens, and where that lens came from and who built it. Yeah, this is how you do a biopic.
3: Mm. Dave?
12: There's a line in the film, someone says, he decided to succeed as a victim. What that means, of course, is that he just used his own very mundane but unhappy circumstances as a springboard for these nightmarish, surreal stories. There's also a recurring idea of his need for silence. Like, there's a noise out in the world that bothers him, and he just wants to be left alone so that he can write. The structure, as Alonso said, of the film connects him directly to the present and the historical record of what we know about him. It's very ambitious in that way. And even more complicated, I think, than what Alonso just said, is that he's a writer whose reputation precedes him historically. Like, you don't have to know this guy's name to look at a photo of his face and think, oh, he was a bummer. You know,
16: to know what Kafka-esque means.
3: Well, yeah. I was going to say, yeah, if the Kafka-esque is named after him, you don't have to have read a word. You get it.
12: Yeah, so the actor Edon Weiss digs into that element of his personality, you know. So if you want to have the question, did he ever smile, answered, you should come to see this film. And he did, but, you know, in a haunted way.
16: And often awkwardly and at the wrong time.
12: Yeah.
3: Oh, dear. Kafka, it'll be in one theater only, and that's the Lemley Pasadena starting tomorrow. Next up, American Doctor. It's a documentary about three American doctors working in Gaza. It's directed by Po Si Teng.
18: As a Jewish physician, I knew nothing about Gaza. Like most Americans, I thought everybody out here were nothing but terrorists, because that's what I was told.
20: I'm not Israeli, I'm not Palestinian, I'm not Christian, I'm not Muslim, I'm not Jewish. I don't really have any connection to it. But as an American, I just don't want my government involved in crimes.
21: I'm a Palestinian, I'm not a spokesperson, I'm a human being, I'm a U.S. doctor who wants to see babies like my babies not be killed anymore.
3: Okay, Dave, this movie premiered at Sundance, and apparently the director was working as an executive at ABC Disney, quit her job, and spent her savings to make it. Tell us more about it.
12: That is correct. She did exactly that. And the film, you just heard from all three of the American doctors in that clip. Dr. Mark Perlmutter is a Jewish-American orthopedic surgeon. Dr. Ter Ahmad is a Palestinian-American ER doctor. And Dr. Feroz Sidwa is a Pakistani-American whose family is Zoroastrian. He's the guy that you heard say, I'm not Jewish, I'm not Muslim, I'm not Christian, you know. He's a trauma surgeon. He lives here in California. So after October 7th, 2023, all three of them volunteered their skills at Nasser Hospital in Gaza, a place they considered safe from bombing because it was so prominent. Like, it's the hospital that the name people know. They were wrong about that. It did get bombed, and you see it get bombed in the film. The cameras are right there. This movie announces its intention right away. You will see what these men encounter as they try to help people survive. Nothing is pixeled out to protect the viewer. The action then shifts back and forth as the doctors return to the U.S. and become advocates for Palestinian people in a political environment that is hostile to them. So what you're left is this document of despair and death. It's tough to watch, but it's important for people to know what these guys are doing. It's a very good movie that you need to be tough to sit through.
3: Mm-hmm. Alonso, what did you think?
16: Yeah, this is an intense film, no question. And I think that the human brain can hear a term like hospital bombing and sort of, you know, kind of push it aside. But it's very different when you see it happening, when the camera is there inside the hospital, and we see the results, when we see the ER with, you know, all the children and other people being brought in. There's an immediacy to this documentary, to a conversation that I think a lot of people maybe are sort of fuzzing out, because it pops up in the news and it's just like, oh, that sounds bad, I don't want to get into it. It's an awful argument I don't want to have online. But this movie is just front and center, square in the middle of the action, and sort of forces you to take in what's going on. And it is undeniably horrifying.
3: American Doctor opens tomorrow, also in just one theater in our area, the Lemley Royal in West LA. All right, our last movie, Insidious, Out of the Further, the latest installment of the successful horror franchise.
22: You have a rare gift.
0: the ability to travel into the realm between this world and the next one. But you can do something I didn't know was possible. You can bring demons back to the human world permanently.
3: All right, Alonzo, our resident horror fan. Just kidding. Well, first of all, explain this concept of the further, because all of the Insidious movies have this. What is it?
16: Oh, man.
3: I obviously have never seen one of them.
16: I have 3 hours. I really hope you wouldn't ask that. I've seen 5 of the 6 Insidious movies, and I feel like I still couldn't pass a pop quiz about what the further is and how it works. But basically, it is a limbo between this world and the next. That was Lin Shaye's voice you heard describing it. She has been in all of these films and is the heart and soul of this franchise. But yeah, it is a kind of twisted purgatory for people who aren't able to move on to whatever the next plane of existence is. And it is constantly causing trouble for the protagonists of the Insidious movies. The protagonist this time is a woman named Gemma, played by Amelia Eve. She is still living in the house where she witnessed her mother's horrific death. And now she is herself a single mom and suddenly having these same sort of nightmarish visions that plagued her own mother. Thankfully, Lin Shaye, whose character has died but can still manifest, explains to her what's going on, lets her know that she is, as described, someone who can actually bring people back and forth from Earth to the further, which is potentially bad news, but, you know, they're going to figure out a way through it because that's what they do in these movies.
3: So, did you like it? Or
16: I'll say this. The generational trauma is the real horror has been done in everything from like horror films to, you know, Encanto. But I think it actually it works here. The characterization works. You care about Gemma and her past and her present. And, you know, I'm a big Lin Shaye fan. I adore her in these films. And so I'm happy to see another Insidious film just to get more of her playing Elise, who is, you know, the boss of these movies.
3: Okay, Dave, you are more of a horror fan, for real.
1: I am.
3: Do you have to like horror to like these movies?
1: Well, you should.
16: Right? It can't hurt.
1: You know, you can not know anything about the earlier Insidious films and see this one and be fine. People might wonder, how do I drop into a part 6 of something? The film succeeds best, I think, in the earlier acts where the confusion is part of the terror. Like, we don't know why this is happening to these people. We don't know what's coming next. And that provides, you know, scenes of genuine, you know, fright. Once you hit that third act, you are surrounded by an assortment of ghouls who, I'm stealing this line from Alonzo Duralde, who's sitting right here with me, characters from a Beetlejuice waiting room. It is a haunted maze that you buy a ticket for, and everyone is after you with a chainsaw, and there's one guy in a top hat and a woman with a spooky grin and a hatchet in her skull, and you're there, and they're all reaching for you at the same time, and you think, okay, fine, come grab me and shake me and whatever. I know you got a lot of tables, you know, you got other people to go do this to. They need this treatment. You can move along. It's okay. It fizzles out for me when the mass of haunted souls show up, because they're just leering at people. They're not really doing much. So it's fine.
3: Okay, it's fine. Insidious, Out of the Further is in theaters today. And there's one more film that is not new, but is recently restored, and that is Greg Araki's Mysterious Skin. It's now out in 4K. Alonzo?
16: Yeah, it's Araki's adaptation of Scott Heim's novel about two traumatized teens figuring out their own past. Definitely a classic. And you know, Greg obviously had a new film out this summer, I Want Your Sex, which is terrific. But this was a real breakthrough film for him in a lot of ways. It was his first adaptation. And, you know, I think sort of showed that he started out, he comes out of the new queer cinema. There's a real punk sensibility to his aesthetic. But Mysterious Skin, I think, shows he can also wrap his arms around more classical storytelling. It's a hauntingly beautiful film.
3: And where is that?
16: And that is at the Alamo Drafthouse downtown.
3: I give that two thumbs up. I re-saw that recently because I interviewed Greg Araki, and it really still holds up. It's really a fabulous film.
16: Yeah.
3: All right. Thank you both.
1: Thank you.
16: Thank you.
3: Dave White, Alonzo Duralde, film critics and co-hosts of the podcast Linoleum Knife.
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3: Coming up, Evan Kleinman is back with us after a trip to the Garden of Eden. 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

0: accessible by ferry or a small plane. It's as famous for its isolation as it is for its thriving art scene. Evan Kleiman was just there, and as a detour on our summer road trip series, she's going to tell us what she found up there and what she ate, of course, because she is the host of KCRW's Good Food. Hello.
1: Hello.
0: Well, we talk a lot about your traveling, but it's mainly to Italy. That's where you like to go most.
1: That is true.
0: And you don't really travel that much in the U.S., right?
1: Well, you know, you can only take so much time away, right?
0: Yeah. So why not hop on a plane and go to a foreign
1: land?
0: Far. Yeah. Well, Orcas Island is far, as you discovered. How did you get there?
1: It was like planes, trains, automobiles. I took a plane to Seattle where I picked up a rental car and I drove the most horrendous, almost 3 hours in the worst traffic that I've ever experienced in my life.
0: What? Worse than here?
1: Oh my God, worse than Rome. Worse than, it was just Highway 5 up there is like, oh my God. Yeah, I drove up to Anacortes, which is north of Seattle. It's where the big ferry terminal is, where you get ferries to all the islands. And then I took the ferry, which of course was the most fun of the whole ordeal.
0: Yeah. And do you see orcas?
1: I didn't see orcas, but on this trip, I have to admit, I did not seek them out. That is next for next time.
0: Okay. So what did you do when you were there?
1: I mean, the thing about what we do is that there's always a story, right? Mm-hmm. You can always find a story. And on Orcas, there are a lot of interesting food stories. We covered two. We visited Bullock's permaculture homestead and interviewed Doug Bullock. And he's going to be, that will air this weekend.
0: What's permaculture?
1: Permaculture is a closed loop, sustainable agricultural system. It requires a very curious and attentive land steward willing to understand and work with the land in a way that eventually requires few outside inputs and yields no waste. It's very complex, but they have trees growing there that you would never imagine could be grown in the Pacific Northwest, fruit trees. And it was like being in Eden. I mean, we were eating figs as big as our fists and just
0: wow,
1: so fascinating.
0: What else?
1: We also visited with Audra Lawler of Girl Meets Dirt. She has a very successful jam company on the island. And what's interesting is there is no industrial orchards on the island. Like there aren't big producers, you know, just growing huge amounts of fruit. So she just gets fruit from islanders who have fruit trees on their land. So like when Jillian and I were there that day, a man walked in with a couple of small boxes filled with green gage plums, a very rare fruit. And I guess he does in trade. So he gives her the fruit and then he gets jam back.
0: Oh my gosh. Well, so is most of the island about farming? What do people do there for a living?
1: Not anymore. That was about 130 years ago. It was a huge orcharding agriculture, particularly prunes it was known for, but it completely collapsed. Now, apparently, there are defunct farms all over the island. If people are young and have a lot of energy, it's a good place to go and start farming. I think it's a lot of retired people and then a small population of people who live year round.
0: Okay. I wonder if you're fantasizing about moving there now, and maybe some other Los Angelinos have done the same thing.
1: Well, Los Angelinos have done the same thing. The first building you see as you drive off the ferry is this really charming 1904 era Orcas Hotel. And one of the couples who are stewarding it are from LA. This was their first summer season. I had a breakfast burrito there one morning. Mm-hmm. And I think our first lunch there together was at Lone Pine Larder, which is run by the couple who had Izette in Silver Lake.
0: Oh.
1: Absolutely delicious.
0: Wow.
1: Food, just so good. And it was so funny because Highland Park Brewery was doing a pop-up there all summer long.
0: Gosh, you can't get away from the Angelinos. You just can't.
1: Well, we know how to eat. We really do know how to eat and transform good food. And just the food there is fantastic. I mean, the, you know, just the ingredients is really, really good. And yes, I did look at

0: little cottage while I was up there, actually. But yeah, no, that's not going to happen. It's just my eternal fantasy.
1: Gotcha. Well, if we want to fantasize, go up there for a couple days, a week, what have you, do you just do an Airbnb? Do you go to hotels? What do you do?
0: If you really like the convenience of town life, there are a few small hotels in East Sound, which is the main island village. You know, there's a picture-perfect bookstore, ceramic shops, a grocery store, clothing, and many, many eateries. But to really get the flavor of the island and be more in nature, I would say find an Airbnb in a setting that you enjoy, inland, meadow, or forest.
1: All right, Evan Kleiman, an orca's lover.
0: And who wouldn't be,
1: Who
0: Madeline?
1: wouldn't be? 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
0: Thank you, Madeline.
1: And that does it for this week on Press Play. Our producers are Angie Perrin, Robin Estrin, Jack Ross, Nihar Patel, and Zeke Reed. Brian Hartzinski is our managing producer, our technical director, the ever super Mario Saavedra, and our ever super Sue Margulies engineered today's broadcast. Don't forget that you can follow us on the socials at KCRW. I am at The Mad Brand. On Monday, we'll talk about Paul Simon's Graceland turning 40 and a new book tackling its controversial creation, that is, recording with Black musicians in South Africa during apartheid. So stay tuned for that on Monday. Have a great weekend. I'm Madeline Brand. I'll see you then.
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5: Is there a way out of this where people like you and me don't suffer? 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
6: The U.S. federal debt reached $40 trillion this week. 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
8: I'm Juana Summers.
7: And I'm Elsa Chang. The number of cyclosporiasis cases confirmed by the CDC reached almost 16,000 this week.
8: What does this outbreak tell us about the country's readiness?
9: It's not just one thing. It's a cumulative impact of all of the things.
7: Also, there's a new election debate playing out in Delaware. Do you have to be human to vote?
8: And I speak to Henry Rollins of Black Flag about the release of the Cramps' lost album.
10: When I found out the Cramps tapes were in a garage, I begged Ivy to let me get them out of the garage. It took a while, but we did it.
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11: Live from NPR News, I'm Lakshmi Singh. U.S. stocks are ending the day lower. The Dow's closed down 700 points as investor anxieties over the bond market continued. Long-term yields rose again, erasing the pullback following Treasury Secretary Scott Bessent's announcement yesterday of an expanded long-term debt buyback plan. Bessent spoke to White House reporters about the $40 trillion in U.S. government debt, instability in the bond market, and the more than 2% rise today in global oil prices as the U.S. pursues economic warfare against Iran.
12: We've got a spike in oil prices today that I don't really understand. You know, our announcement is for economic action, and I think that the economic action will mean that oil prices will come down sooner.
11: The Iranian government, meanwhile, predicts the Trump administration's threats of unprecedented economic sanctions will further increase anti-American sentiment. NPR's Jana Raff reports on the latest salvo as the U.S. and Israeli war against Iran stretches into a sixth month.
13: A 60-day deadline expired this week without a return to negotiations to end the war on Iran, begun by the U.S. and Israel in February. A U.S. blockade is still in place, and Iran is still heavily restricting traffic through the Strait of Hormuz, a crucial oil waterway. Iranian Foreign Minister Abbas Araghchi on Thursday called Trump's threats economic terrorism, meant to divert attention from U.S. economic problems. Jane Araf, NPR News, Amman.
11: The FBI says it foiled an alleged ISIS plot in New York. John Sarcone, the first assistant U.S. attorney for the Northern District of New York, announced today a 35-year-old woman named Jessica Bowie has been charged with attempting to provide material support to a designated foreign terrorist organization.
14: Bowie had plotted to use an explosive device to attack the New York State Capitol and the New York State senators.
11: Authorities say Bowie began planning the attack in July and sought the help of a confidential FBI source who posed as an ISIS facilitator. For years, Los Angeles has been known to have the largest population of displaced veterans in the country, but NPR's Quill Lawrence reports this year the region's reporting a 26% decline in homelessness among veterans.
15: Advocates for homeless veterans in Los Angeles are celebrating a win as the number of vets living on the street, counted each year on a single night, dropped by a quarter this year. The improvement over the past 3 years is even better, a 42% drop, says the director of Veterans Affairs for L.A. County, Jim Zenner.
16: Since we started One Team 3 years ago with the VA, county, city, and community partners, we've increased permanent housing placements by over 40%.
15: The VA helped create what Zenner called the One Team, which formulates a list of homeless vets in L.A. by name and then works to help them individually, streamlining all available agencies and non-governmental groups in the effort. Quill Lawrence, NPR News.
11: It's NPR. Several hundred people wearing pink gathered today outside the Massachusetts courthouse where Lindsay Clancy's on trial for killing her three children. The mostly female group said they wanted to raise awareness about postpartum depression and how women are generally treated by the mental health system in the U.S. Clancy says she was mentally ill at the time of the crimes and should not be held criminally responsible. The prosecution argues the former labor and delivery nurse knew what she was doing. A new study finds that the prevalence of cannabis addiction among American adults has increased in recent years. NPR's Ritu Chatterjee reports this rise in addiction paralleled increasing access to the drug, as nearly half of states have legalized recreational marijuana.
17: The new study uses data from the National Survey on Drug Use and Health conducted by the Federal Health Department every year. Between 2021 and 2024, the number of adults with cannabis use disorder increased from 15 million to over 19 million. Among men, rates of cannabis addiction rose from 7 to 9% during this time, and about a quarter of men reported using marijuana in 2024. Among women, rates of cannabis use disorder rose from 4.5% to nearly 6%. The researchers note that cannabis has also become more potent during this period, with increasingly high levels of the psychoactive chemical THC, which raises the risk of addiction. Ritu Chatterjee, NPR News.
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20: From NPR News, this is All Things Considered. I'm Elsa Chang in Culver City, California.
21: And I'm Juana Summers in Washington. The federal debt topped $40 trillion yesterday, a record high, and unless something big changes, it is expected to keep climbing. Martha Gimbel says Americans may already be paying for it through higher interest rates on loans and credit cards. She is the executive director of Yale Budget Lab, and she joins me now. Welcome to the program.
22: Thank you so much for having me.
21: So, Martha, you last wrote about the federal debt in an article for The Atlantic that came out back in June before it crossed this latest milestone. When you saw that it hit the 40 trillion mark, what did you think? What was your reaction?
5: I mean, this is one of those things that I think to people who don't follow this feels like a big number. But for those of us who've been sitting in this, you know, the exact number doesn't really make a big difference here. It's more about the trajectory that we're on and whether or not we're doing anything to change that trajectory. Spoiler alert, we are not.
21: I mean, when I think about $40 trillion, I mean, I can't even conceive of how much money that is. I mean, how alarmed should we really be about this? How should we think about this?
5: Well, so I think there's a couple of things about the 40 trillion. One is, yes, it's just an almost impossible number to get around in your head. Mm-hmm. The second thing is that is a number actually doesn't tell you very much, right? Because the question is whether or not we can handle it, right? So mm-hmm. the fact that we have borrowed, you know, with gross debt, 40 trillion is a very different proposition than, say, if you are Portugal and you've borrowed that amount of money, or you're Chile, right? We are a bigger country, we are more prosperous, et cetera. But the question is, you know, are we going to be able to keep paying for that? And is it stopping us from doing other things that we want to do?
21: Can you just put this into like some real life perspective for us? Like, what are some of the ways that this is showing up in people's budgets day to day? How does it impact just everyday Americans?
5: Yeah. So one of the things that happens when the government is borrowing this much money is that it drives up interest rates, right? Investors think, this is weird. And so then they ask the federal government to pay them more money in order to take on that debt. But then that means that the rest of us have to compete with Treasury to get people to lend us money. And if they can get a higher rate from the Treasury Department, then we have to offer them a higher rate. And that means that we're facing higher borrowing costs when we want to take out a mortgage, mm-hmm. or we're dealing with a credit card, or we're taking out a car loan.
21: You point out a number of big pieces of legislation over the past decade that have grown the deficit, things like pandemic relief, tax cuts, big spending programs. But especially in a crisis, like, isn't some of that borrowing necessary? I guess I'm thinking about how you distinguish between debt that's worth taking in and debt that may be, I don't know, problematic.
5: It's a really hard question, because also one person's debt that's worth taking on is another person's problematic debt, right? I think one of the things that you have to think about is that we are increasingly in a different operating environment. The decision to deficit spend right now, when debt is this high and interest rates are this high, is very different, and the trade-offs are different, particularly because the economy is very strong, than that same decision was in, let's say, 2009, in the middle of the Great Recession. And so, you know, economists get annoyed when people compare the federal government to a household, right? We're different in various ways. But in some ways, it's the same question, right? It's not that you're never going to take on debt as a household, but you need to think about whether or not that debt makes sense. And mm-hmm. if you already have a lot of debt, it may not make sense to take on more.
21: I mean, just thinking about it, the most obvious way for government to pull in more money is taxes, which you make the argument for. But I guess I wonder, is it fair to expect people to get on board with raising taxes when so many of us are already adjusting household budgets for higher grocery and gas prices and just an increased cost of living?
5: I mean, this is exactly the problem when, you know, you let yourself as a government get into these types of problems, is that none of the solutions are appealing. That's why you're seeing, you know, these kind of struggles across the developed world right now. Many countries are mm-hmm. dealing with elevated debt levels that are making markets itchy. And none of their solutions are particularly appealing. You can raise taxes or you can cut spending. And people don't like having their taxes raised, and they don't like having the services they get cut.
21: When we think about a way out of this, do you think there's any way in which we don't see middle and lower class Americans shouldering this economic stress on their own budgets?
5: You know, I think people like to think that we can, you know, fully balance the budget on the backs of, you know, pick your favorite three billionaires here. And unfortunately, that's just not the case. There's certainly a lot of revenue that we can raise from, you know, people at the very top of the income and wealth distribution, but it's not an infinite amount of money. And I think it's really important to keep in mind, we've had these huge tax cuts over the last few decades. Those have disproportionately gone to people at the top, but they haven't entirely gone to people at the top.
0: Okay.
5: And so, you know, is there a way out of this where people like you and me don't suffer? No.
0: That's pretty sobering to hear you say that.
5: It's not my favorite talking point.
0: So I guess then what is the solution then? So like, what are we to do then?
5: I mean, I think there's a couple of things here. One, I think everyone has to stop lying to themselves. I think one of the things that you have seen increasingly in DC is this kind of wish casting that growth in the future will be fast enough that we can grow our way out of it, right? AI in particular is going to spur growth and therefore we won't have to make any hard decisions. And that is a really big bet to make. And you would have to see some pretty unprecedented rates of growth with relatively few disruptions associated with that growth for that to work. And so I think part of it is, you know, similar to when, you know, you or I have spent too much or not earned enough. You have to sit down and figure out what you're going to do about it. And it's not going to be pleasant. But you also have to stop lying to yourself that there's an easy way out of this.
0: We've been speaking with Martha Gemble. She's the executive director and co-founder of the Budget Lab at Yale University. Martha, thanks.
5: Thank you for having me.
20: The 2026 election cycle is jam-packed with heated races, but a tiny island town in Delaware is at the center of a unique debate. Do you have to be human to vote? Sally Herships and Ricky Mulvey from The Indicator have this report.
1: Fenwick Island is the kind of place with a country store that makes its own fudge, like Rum Raisin and Rocky Road. It's a beach town. When Natalie Magdeburger joined the town council here in 2021, her mom was mayor. Now Natalie is mayor.
22: Love Fenwick Island. It's part of my fabric and my core.
23: Businesses and trusts have been allowed to vote in Fenwick since 2008. And non-humans can also vote in some elections in at least four other Delaware towns. But when the ACLU sued Fenwick in December, the town got a lot of attention, and some of it negative.
1: When the town was incorporated back in 1953, all property owners 21 or older could vote in local elections, including people whose places on Fenwick Island were second homes, vacation spots.
23: Fast forward to 2008, and Natalie says estate lawyers started telling people to put their houses in trusts to avoid having their kids go through a lengthy court process after they die, and to lower taxes their kids would owe on the property. But when someone puts property into a trust, it's often no longer in their name.
22: And you had multiple families that were losing votes and wanted to have a say, you know, and they did the artificial entity so that the trusts could vote. And then the business owners asked if they could have a vote, too. And it seemed fair.
1: Natalie says everyone who pays taxes, businesses and people, if you can provide them with a say, you should. The town has just over 900 registered voters, according to court documents. In Fenwick's most recent election, just over 20% of the votes were cast by non-humans.
23: We asked Natalie if her town's voting structure could be exploited by companies.
1: But are you worried at all about a day where, you know, Microsoft could vote or Apple could vote?
22: Why would they want to vote for a Fenwick Island town election? You know, would they care what time our quiet hour begins? Because that's all they're voting for. They're not voting for a statewide election. They're not voting for a national election.
23: Natalie says the town has protections in place, like a rule. Each person only gets to vote once, even if they own more than one property or business.
1: Voting rights have a complicated history in the U.S., so we wanted to check in with Alex Kasar. He's a professor of history and public policy at Harvard's Kennedy School.
24: Democracy, defined pretty much throughout the world, has been about the rights of people, meaning natural persons.
1: In other words, Alex says, not family trusts. The ACLU's lawsuit against Fenwick was dismissed, though it's appealing. But a Delaware lawmaker has introduced a bill that would bar non-humans from voting across the state.
23: Natalie, Fenwick Island's mayor, says letting non-human entities vote may not work in every jurisdiction, but in Fenwick Island, it does, at least for now.
1: Sally Herships.
23: Ricky Mulvey, NPR News.
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3: 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Later this hour, we'll look at how last year's federal agency funding cuts have affected response to foodborne illness outbreaks in the U.S., like the record cyclosporiasis outbreak. We'll talk to a former head of the FDA's Food Safety Division about that agency's readiness. We'll get the details as well as the story of the speediest star in the Milky Way in about 15 minutes right here on 89.9 KCRW. Do stay with us.
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7: 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I'm Elsa Chang.
8: And I'm Juana Summers. In the late 1970s, the Cramps introduced the world to psychobilly.
9: Well, my heartbeat is running wild because of you, my problem child.
8: Blending punk and rockabilly, the band with their eccentric outfits and campy lyrics garnered a cult following.
10: They kind of ruined me for seeing a band in a club because it never got better than standing like a foot away from them next to my best friend of 50-some years, Ian MacKay. There's no stage. They played on the floor. And it was as cool as it could possibly have been.
8: That's Henry Rollins, former frontman for the punk band Black Flag. He was a teenager when he saw the Cramps play live for the first time. Now, he and MacKay are part of a team releasing a new Cramps album. It's called Gravest Gravy. And when I say new, I actually mean old. The band recorded it back in 1977 and intended to finally release Gravest Gravy back in 2008 as a kind of farewell. But after the death of lead singer Lux Interior, Cramps co-founder Poison Ivy put the project back on the shelf.
10: These tapes were sitting in Southern California in a garage. And so here we are almost 2 decades later, getting on the case.
8: When we talked, I asked Henry Rollins, what was it like to hear those recordings for the first time?
10: It blew my mind. I have a show on the station, KCRW. Mm-hmm. And for many years, I've told my wonderful listeners, as we listen to a live version of the Cramps cover of Rocket in My Pocket, folks, sadly, the band never recorded this in the studio, so we'll listen to this great FM broadcast version. So I'm listening to these tracks, and there's the Cramps doing a studio version of Rocket in My Pocket.
9: I

0: So I've been wrong on the radio for, I don't know, a few presidents ago. You know, Cramps bootleggers, Cramps fans are pretty intense.
1: Yeah.
0: If there's available Cramps music, some maniac is going to put it out.
1: Oh, yeah.
0: And the fact that the bulk of this record sat completely unheard, it's like the tomb underneath Tutankhamun's tomb, which never got raided because the raiders simply never knew it existed. And so it's a true find. And in 2026, that's pretty rare.
1: It is.
0: And it's just because Ivy just didn't want to put it out because Lux had gone. And thanks to good old Larry Hardy, we have this record. Well, thanks to the Cramps and Alex Chilton. But it's Larry who said, hey, what are these 7/4-inch tapes doing on a shelf?
1: I mean, I have to ask this question as an audio nerd. I mean, these recordings, they were in a garage. I would imagine that they were not perhaps in great shape, not listener ready after being kind of sat aside for decades. What was the process like? What did it take to put this album out?
0: When I found out the Cramps tapes were in a garage, I begged Ivy to let me get them out of the garage. It took a while, but we did it. And luckily, if it's a good batch of tape, magnetic tape is pretty sturdy stuff. And so, believe it or not, the tapes didn't need anything but a baking and transfer. And so I listened. It was my job to listen for decay or anything else. And there's not a lot you can do without, you know, trying to fake out the listener. And so I listened with amazement and trepidation. And the tapes held up. And so the audio gods were smiling upon us for this. I've worked with tape in a lot worse condition.
1: I was wondering if you could talk to us some about the album's sound. For someone who hasn't heard it, how would you describe it?
0: For people like me, degenerates, they're classics. It sounds like classic old rock and roll with a ridiculously charismatic singer and a drummer who sounds like a metronome. Like Nick Knox is like this fantastic timekeeper. It's a lot of reverb. To this day, I'm such a reverb echo fan because of the Cramps, because it adds, I don't know the right word. You know, it just makes you feel something.
1: Mm-hmm.
0: And no bass, two guitars. On your right channel is Ivy, very clean notes. And on your left is Brian Gregory, who is playing more fuzz, more distortion, which kind of substitute for your mid-range and low end. They're dictating the terms so convincingly, you don't say, well, where's the bass? You're like, wow, what is going on? And I think listeners might be taken with how much fun the Cramps are, because the lyrics are never serious. It's always, you know, a song based on a movie or a dream.
2: Oh,

0: It's not, you know, I'm angry at the government. And there's time for that. But the cramps are kind of a vacation from all your worries. Mm-hmm. And it's not important, but to clear the air. Ian and I, who work really carefully on all this stuff, we don't get paid. The money goes to Cramps Inc. We're doing this because the cramps brung us to the dance, as they say. We just do this because we're pretty good at it. And we just want to make sure it gets done right. But Larry asked me, hey, you want to take care of the audio? I'm like, a little bit. And so,
1: right. What a dream. It. What a dream.
0: Yeah, it's the best job I've ever had. And so we do this because the love of the music, and that's it.
1: Henry, what do you hope fans or even people who are new to the Cramps take away from this album?
0: Fun. When you hear the tracks on Gravest Gravy, you're like, yeah. It's like hearing Elvis Presley, a Sun Studios recording. You go, that's the real thing. That's rock and roll. Like, you know it. And I think the Cramps did that. And they had a lot of fun. It was very affected, you know, wearing sunglasses all the time, even to the supermarket. They would, Lux and Ivy would get dressed up because they're the Cramps. You know, Lux went to the gym, which is a hard thing to get your head around. And he would wear sunglasses in the gym because, come on, it's the best. Just him in the gym. I wish I could have seen that. But hopefully people will just be super happy. And like what I do, what Ian does, what Larry and Jimmy are doing, we're just the messengers of this amazing band. And so Gravest Gravy is our first one. The next one is ready for Record Store Day next year. I can safely say we're going to deliver things for Cramps fans that are going to make them deliriously happy.
1: I think we can certainly guarantee that. Just listening to this right now, I think a lot of people have a lot to look forward to. Henry Rollins, thank you so much for talking with us.
0: You're very welcome. Thank you.
1: Rollins is part of a team that's putting out the previously unreleased Cramps album, Gravest Gravy, which was recorded back in 1977, and it's out tomorrow.
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1: 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I'm Juana Summers.
6: And I'm Elsa Chang. Adults with disabilities have long had the right to live and work in their community rather than be segregated in institutions.
1: The Trump administration is challenging that.
7: Laws are great, but laws have to have systems in place that make sure they're enforced. Now the DOJ has essentially said we're not going to do that anymore.
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8: Live from NPR News in Culver City, California, I'm Dwayne Brown. The federal deficit, or debt, has reached a record high this week, topping $40 trillion, highlighting the impact of the Iran war and rising inflation. The U.S. Treasury Department says it will buy back more bonds to help lower interest rates, but the federal debt is linked to everyone's cost of living, especially potential home buyers. Stacey Vanek Smith is with Bloomberg Businessweek.
9: Mortgages, you might remember from the financial crisis, mortgage-backed securities. Banks will package up a bunch of mortgages, chop them up, and sell them to investors on the market. Well, those compete against U.S. Treasury bonds. And so they all get priced together. They're all competing against each other. And so when U.S. Treasuries have to start offering higher interest rates to investors, everybody else does. And so that brings up the price of mortgages. When banks are having to pay more for that, it gets passed down to us.
8: Bloomberg's Stacey Vanek Smith. The Syrian foreign minister made his first visit to Pakistan in nearly two decades today. NPR's Dia Hadid reports this follows Israeli attacks on a Syrian airbase near the Turkish border.
10: Pakistan's foreign office says the two sides will, quote, exchange views on regional and international developments. The visit by the Syrian foreign minister, Asad Hassan al-Shaybani, spotlights the region's shifting security architecture, one where Pakistan has assumed regional military prominence. The visit comes after Pakistan, Saudi Arabia, and Syria's powerful neighbor, Turkey, signed a defense agreement on August 7. That came after Pakistan signed a defense agreement with Saudi Arabia alone and after Kuwait ratified a defense agreement with Pakistan. Analysts see the regional agreement between Saudi Arabia and Turkey and Pakistan as hardening their borders against Israel, which has struck neighbors of all three countries in recent years.
8: That's Dia Hadid. You're listening to NPR News. At least 16 people are dead and more than 40 wounded following a Russian missile attack on the Ukrainian capital of Kyiv. The airstrikes come as Ukraine says its air defense capabilities remain extremely low. NPR's Charles Maines reports.
11: Russia's defense ministry said it attacked Kyiv with missiles and drones, hitting a drone production factory as well as a military depot and a logistics hub. Yet at least some of the Russian fire destroyed apartment buildings as well, driving civilians out of their homes in the middle of the night. Russia has stepped up air attacks on Ukraine in recent weeks, trying to exploit Ukraine's lack of interceptors to down ballistic missiles. In turn, Ukraine has upped long-range drone attacks on civilian and military infrastructure in Russia. In the latest, Ukraine struck an oil terminal in the Russian Republic of Tatarstan, part of a wider campaign targeting Russia's energy sector that has caused gas shortages nationwide. Charles Maines, NPR News, Moscow.
8: Relief has finally arrived in the Middle East for the long-deployed USS Abraham Lincoln, which has been at sea to support the Iran war for more than 8 months now. The USS George Washington is now taking over operations, following reports of mental health and supply shortages aboard the Lincoln. It's still not clear when the Abraham Lincoln will return back to the U.S., but officials say it does take more than a month to get back. Stocks finish lower on Wall Street today. This is NPR.
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15: This is All Things Considered from NPR News. I'm Juana Summers in Washington.
16: And I'm Elsa Chang in Culver City, California. The number of cyclosporiasis cases confirmed by the CDC reached almost 16,000 this week. That's 8 times the previous annual record, with thousands more suspected cases of this diarrhea-causing bug. So what does this protracted outbreak tell us about the country's readiness? Well, NPR's Yuki Noguchi joins us now to explain. Hi, Yuki.
17: Hi, Elsa.
16: Hi. Okay, so I understand that you have spoken with people working in local, in national, and international food safety. So what did you hear from them?
17: You know, that they're hobbled. Remember, most food safety funding in this country
18: comes from the CDC and the Food and Drug Administration. Mm-hmm. Both agencies also fund most state and local food safety programs, and they historically also support them with, you know, things like scientific research or pathogen surveillance data, or by coordinating outbreak response, like between states or across international borders. But Trump's sweeping federal cuts last year slashed staff and funding, and the CDC alone lost 40% of its grants. So that means many states cut public health workers, which a lot of people tell me has slowed the sort of local ground game in case investigations. My sources say other federal agencies, you know, the Agriculture Department and the now defunct USAID, which both funded foodborne pathogen research, have also been seriously curtailed.
19: So how would you say that all of that has affected this year's response?
18: It's made us more vulnerable, at least according to Susan Main, who headed the FDA's food safety division until about 3 years ago and is still, you know, in contact with folks there. You know, it's a division that oversees 80% of the food supply, you know, anything basically that isn't meat.
20: It's not just one thing. It's the cumulative impact of all of the things.
18: You know, Maine says the government's slow response to Cyclospora reflects underfunding and disarray, you know, throughout the food safety system from the very top to the very bottom.
19: Wow. Well, then what do you think that might mean for future outbreaks?
18: More illness, you know, because to understand outbreaks, we've relied on two government functions, research and surveillance, like, you know, data and trends. Mm-hmm. And both those functions have changed. You know, on the research side, there are federally funded labs that study parasites like Cyclospora and other pathogens. You know, the CDC has a parasite lab and the USDA has food pathogen labs in Beltsville, Maryland. And people familiar with those labs tell me the CDC's lab lost most of its funding with the shuttering of USAID, and a USDA employee, you know, who wasn't authorized to speak with me, showed me documents referencing that agency effectively shutting down its labs this summer and telling, you know, the staff that remain there that they either have to relocate to other agency operations or leave.
19: Interesting. Well, how has the government responded to that?
18: Well, now in emails, Health and Human Services tells me the CDC lab staff were not cut, and the USDA said its pathogen lab, you know, continues uninterrupted today. One thing we do know is that CDC used to track trends, you know, for 8 foodborne pathogens, and last year they paired that to only 2. You know, Cyclospora was cut, and so we won't have that data going forward.
19: Dang. Well, then, Yuki, where do we go from here, you think?
18: You know, there is some hope in the form of a food traceability rule that actually is already on the books, which might have reduced spread this year. That's a rule that requires codes on produce, you know, tracking them through the system. And it was enacted 15 years ago, but implementation has been delayed. So, you know, until 2028, we're looking at 2 more Cyclospora summers, potentially.
19: That is NPR's Yuki Noguchi. Thank you, Yuki.
18: Thank you.
21: Researchers have identified a speed demon at the heart of the Milky Way. It's the fastest star ever documented in our galaxy, and it may yield insights into the black hole parked nearby. NPR science reporter Ari Daniel has our story.
22: It was 2002 when scientists calculated the mass of a truly gargantuan object in the middle of the Milky Way.
23: The answer was simply staggering. It was 4 million solar masses.
22: That is 4 million times the mass of our sun, says Stefan Gillesen, an astronomer at the Max Planck Institute for Extraterrestrial Physics in Germany. That's so big, it almost certainly had to be a supermassive black hole.
23: You have this dark shadow, this silhouette,
22: which is surrounded by a shimmering halo of light. Black holes are, by their very nature, yawning enigmas. Researchers still have many basic questions about what they are and how they influence space-time.
23: And if you want to know about black holes, the center of the Milky Way is the best laboratory we have.
22: Gillesen and his team used the European Southern Observatory's telescopes in Chile to gather infrared light, allowing them to see through cosmic dust and gas. Felix Meng is a PhD student in the department.
24: Just by using infrared light, you can peer into the
0: most central part of the nucleus of the Milky Way.
22: Meng first noticed something curious in the data a few years ago.
0: A small flicker of light, a very faint star, came to our attention, which moved with a very high velocity.
22: Meng tracked the position of the star over the next couple years and also looked back to see where it had been. Using Newton's law of gravity, tweaked by Einstein's theory of general relativity, he determined the star's nearly 9-year orbit took the form of an elongated ellipse. The black hole squats at one end of that oval. Stefan Gillison again.
23: The star comes in one direction, getting faster and faster and faster, then gets a very sharp turn around the black hole.
22: That's when it's at its highest speed, over 15,000 miles per second, about 8% of the speed of light, making it the fastest star ever observed in our galaxy. The important thing about the discovery, though, isn't the star's speed, but rather its proximity to the black hole.
23: The star, it feels how space and time are distorted by the black hole. Thereby, we can use the star to visualize how gravity is acting on space and time.
22: The research is published in the journal Nature. Aaron Kara is an astrophysicist at MIT who wasn't involved with the study.
2: I think this is a really exciting result. It kind of sets the stage in the next decade to make these kind of unprecedented measurements of black holes.
22: Including, perhaps, a calculation of how fast the black hole is spinning, a value that could help scientists understand how the black hole formed and helped shape the evolution of our galaxy.
2: What I love about black holes is that they're both where our understanding of physics breaks down, and at the same time, they're really fundamental for explaining why our galaxy looks the way that it does.
22: The notion of a star whizzing around a black hole, it tickles Stefan Gillison's imagination. He considers what it'd be like to be an alien living on a hypothetical planet orbiting that star.
23: Every 9 years, you would get to see this black hole appearing big in the sky. I mean, it must be absolutely stunning to have that sort of experience.
22: Imagine that. Gazing up at a pitch-black disk enrobed in light, a portal into the very fabric of our universe. Ari Daniel, NPR News.
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19: on eBay. This is NPR News. Recent college graduates are struggling to land entry-level jobs. According to the Federal Reserve Bank of New York, the unemployment rate for young adults with new degrees is higher than the rate for all workers. And a lot of young people blame artificial intelligence. So reporter Lee Gaines decided to fact-check their concerns.
3: Irene Chang studied engineering at Georgia Tech because she likes solving problems. She also wanted to major in something she knew could lead to a stable career. But so far, that's been a challenge. Chang graduated in May, but she started applying to entry-level jobs nearly a year ago while she was still in school.
4: I think I've applied to around 450 applications now.
3: Chang suspects that AI is part of the reason she's struggling to reach the first rung in her career ladder.
4: I feel like the entry-level skills that you have, they're important, but also something that AI can do very, like, efficiently.
3: Things like analyzing data and coding. And Chang isn't alone. Nearly half of recent graduates surveyed this spring by ZipRecruiter said AI had already affected hiring in their field. But the evidence is mixed, and economists don't all agree. On the one hand, Stanford University economist Eric Brynjolfsson says AI is hurting young workers' job prospects.
24: I would say that AI is not the whole story, but it's part of the story, and the evidence is building.
3: Brynjolfsson has studied some of the jobs that are more likely to use AI. Think software developers and marketing managers. He found employment of early career workers in those fields has declined significantly since late 2022 when AI tools like ChatGPT started popping up. Meanwhile, employment trends for more experienced workers in those same fields have remained stable. Brynjolfsson thinks AI may be impacting young workers more because
24: these technologies are disproportionately able to capture book learning and codified knowledge. And that has a lot of overlap with entry-level people.
3: Harvard University economist David Deming isn't convinced AI is to blame for the early career job market.
25: If you look very carefully at the timing, it looks like the decline in junior hiring actually started like 6 months before ChatGPT was released. What that tells me is it's something else. I think it's more like remote work.
3: Deming says employers might not want to hire entry-level workers for jobs that went remote after the pandemic because it's harder to train them from afar.
25: The value proposition of hiring a junior person when you know they're going to be at home is just not as great. And conversely, the value proposition of hiring a more senior person is greater because of remote work. You have access to a broader pool of talent from around the country.
3: If AI was replacing entry-level jobs, you'd expect to see companies that rely heavily on AI to hire fewer workers. But University of Chicago economist Anders Humlum says data shows that that's not the case.
5: If we look at the heavy users of these tools, the firms that are paying a lot of money to Anthropic and OpenAI to subscribe to their models, they're hiring more than anyone else.
3: While they disagree on how much AI is impacting the job market right now, all three economists do agree there's a major employment shift underway. Here's Deming at Harvard.
25: I think jobs that used to be safe will become unsafe, and jobs that used to be unsafe will become safe. There'll be a lot of shuffling around, but I think on net, it'll be a force for good, but it'll take some time, and it's going to be very bumpy and messy, and buckle up.
3: His advice for Irene Chang and other recent grads who are still looking for a job?
25: Hang in there.
3: I shared what I learned with Chang. She says it's helpful to hear what economists have to say.
4: It does make me feel a little bit validated. Yeah, I'm definitely holding on to that right now.
3: For NPR News, I'm Lee Gaines.
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13: SoCal warm weather continues. Downtown LA feeling like 95. Sherman Oaks at its high of 92. Torrance a sunny 77. And Irvine has some clouds at 88. Palm Springs at the century mark, it's 148.
7: I love LA in the way of someone who's lived all over LA for 33 years. High school in West Hills, big adventure trips to the Grove or down to Chinatown. In my own 20s, living with roommates in Eagle Rock during the pandemic, roaming the streets of Eagle Rock, sharing a friendly smile as we crossed paths, hitting the streets in protest all over downtown LA, sharing moments of solidarity, and now living in Burbank, the coziest, cutest neighborhood I can think of. We all look out for each other. Everywhere I turn, there is a corner of LA that means something to me, and there's a friendly face there, and there's somebody you can connect with because we're all out here trying our best, and there's nothing I could ever care more about than the people of LA. I love LA. It's my city forever.
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19: 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I'm Elsa Chang.
21: And I'm Juana Summers. Cody and Kaylee Brendel grew up just inland of the Jersey Shore. The siblings, who both have disabilities, came of age knowing it is their right to live, learn, and work in their community. Not long ago, millions of people like them could have been segregated in institutions. Then, in 1999, the same year Cody was born, the Supreme Court ruled states must serve adults with disabilities in their communities. Now, the Trump administration is trying to reverse course. NPR's Janaki Mehta reports.
11: This is my older brother, Cody. He's 27 years old. He is a thrill seeker, and I wish I could be half as cool as he is.
26: I have a great sister, Kaylee, and she's so funny, so good. I love her.
27: Kaylee, who's now 23, says she and Cody were always close growing up and helped each other navigate life as two blind kids. They plop down on their parents' back patio, which overlooks the Matitaconk River. It's one of their favorite places to hang out.
26: We would play fun games together, like hang out, do everything.
8: I was the annoying little sister that was like, wait for me, wait for me.
27: Moments like these are harder to come by because Kaylee's been really busy lately, running a disability rights organization. And when we met her, she was getting ready to move across the country for law school.
8: I aspire to practice disability rights law full time. Whether that's at a protection and advocacy agency, if the government goes back to the way it needs to be, maybe a government job, you know.
27: The government isn't where it needs to be, according to Kaylee, because she says the Trump administration is going after the kinds of programs that have made a fulfilling, independent life possible for her and Cody.
8: They're attacking the integration mandate, and that boils down to just disabled people deserve to receive our services in the community with our loved ones, not isolated in institutions.
27: The integration mandate is a core promise that's built into civil rights laws like the Americans with Disabilities Act. The government made that promise after people with disabilities fought against segregation in institutions, which have a long history of abuse and neglect. And the promise of integration has helped shape an entire generation of disabled people's lives. People like Kaylee and Cody.
8: In terms of Cody's life, he's getting community-based support that we've shown is critical for him. And for me, the integration mandate is why I get to go to law school. And when the time comes that I'm a mom, the integration mandate's gonna make sure that my kid's not taken because

0: not have to provide community-based care to people with disabilities. It's a program that more than 8 million Americans rely on. NPR tried reaching the Trump administration for comment several times and did not hear back. And to be clear, the law itself hasn't changed, but Kaylee is concerned.
1: Because laws are great, but laws have to have systems in place that make sure they're enforced. Now the DOJ has essentially said we're not going to do that anymore. That affects everything. Integrated setting affects school. It affects where you can work. It affects the community-based programs like what my brother uses.
0: After high school and before Cody got into the program he's in now, Kaylee says he just wasn't himself. He was in a kind of limbo.
1: He would text me and he would just be very sad. And I was like, it feels like I'm losing my brother.
0: Then Cody's family finally found the right fit, a community-based program called Next Steps, a couple miles from home. It's the kind of Medicaid-funded program that disability rights advocates spent decades fighting for. Kaylee says it's helped Cody, who's blind and also has autism, to become more independent.
1: It's a night and day change, and it brings him structure and opportunities to socialize with other disabled adults.
2: Good morning.
0: We tagged along with Cody to his program.
3: So if everybody could find a seat, that means phones away, tablets away.
0: Jen Dyer, the executive director of Next Steps, gathers a two or so dozen adults for a morning meeting. Everyone shares what they got up to over the weekend.
4: I had to go to my cousins in New York for a birthday party. My son, they have a pool now, so I got to spend a day there.
3: Cody, I saw you had your hand up. What was your question for Warren?
5: Did he go in your pool at your house or someone else?
4: No, it's my cousin's pool.
0: Jen Dyer tells me later that was the first time Cody ever chimed in with a question. It's a big moment for him. He's usually pretty shy.
3: Okay, is that everybody?
0: As the morning meeting ends, it's time to get out in the community, learning life skills like getting groceries.
5: We're going to the store. We're on the way to the store right now.
0: I hop into the Next Steps van with Cody, and his shy exterior starts to melt away.
5: Because I'm good at telling jokes, and I love comedy.
0: To pass the time, he hits me with some of his favorite one-liners.
5: Why do husbands forget their mistakes? Why? There's no use in two people remembering the same thing.
0: Once we get to the store, Cody navigates the aisles with the help of an aide and his cane. And he practices counting money and checking out.
6: So now we need $10.89.
0: Later, he heads to his favorite part of the program, job training.
5: We're at Jersey Mike's and I'm going to be working here.
0: He's wearing a blue dress shirt and a Jersey Mike's hat and heads to the back where the kitchen is to bob some lettuce.
5: That's my favorite job, bobbing the lettuce. You have to take the whole head of lettuce and bang it down a couple of times to loosen the core.
0: He cleans tables and stacks shelves too, but Cody says working here has taught him much more than that.
5: To do everything efficiently, work carefully, and being able to communicate or talk with all my coworkers and my supervisor.
0: Cody says he's going to use these skills to apply for a job at the local Papa John's or an appliance store. This is the point of these programs, to help adults gain the skills they need to be as independent as possible within their communities.
7: Have a nice day, guys.
0: Back at home on the patio, Cody tells me more than anything, it's the friendships he's building through Next Steps he loves most. He says it's the first time he's had that since high school.
5: And I'm doing that stuff that I used to do, going to fun places, meeting new friends, going boating, going swimming.
0: Another big reason states have shifted to community-based programs is because they also cost far less than institutions. But on top of the legal threats to these community-based services, the Trump administration has also cut roughly $1 trillion from Medicaid, which pays for programs like Cody's. And Kaylee is afraid of what all this could mean in the long run.
1: I am fearful of the possibility that he could be put at risk of institutionalization when that time comes when my parents aren't here. And I will do everything that I can to make sure that he has what he needs. But if he were institutionalized, it's deeply scary for me to think about.
0: She worries the dark past for disabled Americans could become the future. It's why she's been traveling the country, meeting with lawmakers through her organization, Judy's League, and why she's studying disability law at UC Berkeley. And for now, she takes comfort in knowing that Cody has supportive parents and access to a program that helps him do the things he loves. Like going out on a boat with his group at Next Steps.
5: I'm driving the boat now to make it go faster. I'm feeling great. I'm loving it right now.
0: Like a true Jersey Shore guy, Cody says right here on the water, with the wind in his hair and friends by his side, he feels right at home.

0: Janaki Mehta, NPR News, BRIC, New Jersey. 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
4: 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I'm Christine Comito. 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
6: In Los Angeles, I'm Kai Rizdahl. It is Thursday today. This one is the 20th of August. Good, as it always is, to have you along, everybody. We're going to go on a little journey to start the program today. An odyssey of sorts. No sirens or cyclops to deal with. Something scarier, though, perhaps. The Wall Street Journal's Greg Ipp started our story on Thursday last.
7: Hey, thanks for having me, Kai.
6: All right, 5.216%. What was that? What is that?
7: So, Kai, that is the interest rate that the government will be paying on 30-year bonds that were sold at auction today. And the reason that matters, it's one of the highest rates. In fact, I believe it is the highest rate that the government has said that it will pay on a newly issued 30-year bond in almost 20 years. And I suppose that as taxpayers, that's the kind of thing that's kind of bother us, because we have a lot of debt. And every time these rates go up, it means we have to pay even more interest to service that debt.
6: That 30-year yield spent last Friday and on into this week trying to say something to us. Robin Brooks from the Brookings Institution picked up the narration for us on Tuesday.
8: Of course, 30 years, as you said in your intro, that's a very long horizon. So financial markets over that long horizon price risk premium for inflation, for policy uncertainty, for the amount of debt that you have. And so what we've seen the last couple days, and honestly over the past year, is that these long-term yields have risen massively, most of all in places that are highly indebted or politically dysfunctional. So places like Japan, France, the UK, Italy, and of course also the United States.
6: United States, yeah. So, of course, I had to ask this. Super quick, we got like 30 seconds. How worried are you? Scale of like 1 to 10 about the bond, you know, all of this stuff. So better question, Kai. Ask a better question. You know what I mean?
8: So if you look at the 10-year, right, we're at 4.7. Doesn't seem very worrying. It gets more worrying if you look at the 10-year yield 10 years forward. So that's what markets price implicitly in longer-term yields 10 years from now, and that's 6%. On a scale from 1 to 10, I'm a 6 or a 7.
6: All right, we'll take a 6 or a 7 for now. We'll call me when you get to like a 9, and then we'll have you back, all right?
8: Thanks for having
6: Brooks,
8: me on.
6: He's at the Brookings Institution. We'll see you. Much like the actual Odyssey, this bond market story is long and it's complicated. Secretary Bessent tried yesterday to prop up the bond market, which meant we had to call Robin Brooks back. Do you think that Secretary Bessent has solved the underlying problem that you and I discussed yesterday?
8: So the problem is fiscal policy, right? We have deficits that in a non-crisis period, we don't have COVID, we don't have the pandemic. We have a deficit of 7% of GDP, give or take. And if you want yields to come down sustainably, then that is what you need to rein in. I would call what we're doing now, this buyback, I would call it financial engineering. It is really shuffling the deck chairs.
6: I said this to Robin yesterday, and I'm going to say it again today because there is a critical balance to be struck here. There are a lot of structural reasons why this economy in particular can handle these higher rates for now. But we took so much time today explaining things again, because believe me when I tell you, this story is a big deal. The bond market du jour is kind of ignoring the Treasury Secretary trying to talk the long bond off the ledge. And in fact, and this isn't new, Secretary Bessent has been saying he wants to sell fewer of those long-term bonds and more short-term debt. Marketplace's Justin Ho explains what Treasury hopes that will do and what is likely to actually happen.
9: Part of the problem here is that demand for long-term debt has been a little shaky lately. Buyers just aren't all that interested. So to attract them, says Chris Lowe with FHN Financial.
10: Bottom line, if the U.S. issues a ton of long-term debt, long-term interest rates will be higher.
9: But short-term rates are usually lower. Alex Wolf with J.P. Morgan Private Bank says that's motivating the Treasury Department to issue shorter-term debt.
11: Part of that effort is taking advantage of what's happening in terms of market pricing and simply borrowing at lower rates versus at higher rates.
9: The kind of short-term securities that the federal government's been issuing more of are called Treasury bills. They come in several flavors. Zachary Griffiths with CreditSight says they mature in just months.
12: 1 month, 2 month, 3 month, 4 month, 6 month, and 12-month T-bills.
9: Griffiths says there's a lot of demand for these T-bills, mostly from big investors that want a safe place to park their cash for a little while. And the government is well aware of that.
12: And frankly, if you're running a $2 trillion annual deficit and you have a $40 trillion debt stock outstanding, you need to tap every market where you think there's demand.
9: But pivoting to T-bills could backfire. Alex Wolf with J.P. Morgan says rates on short-term debt closely track what the Federal Reserve does with interest rates.
11: And so if the Fed's on hold, then that rate should remain unchanged. If the Fed hikes, that rate will go up.
9: Remember, these securities mature in months, which means the Treasury has to keep issuing new ones over and over again. As a result, interest rates on them can be volatile, says Chris Lowe with FHN Financial.
10: You know, funding the U.S. government with T-bills is like buying a house with a credit card. The card company can reset the rate and does every time short-term interest rates change.
9: And in order to buy back its own long-term bonds, Lowe says the Treasury is going to have to issue even more short-term debt. He says you can think of that like squeezing a balloon.
10: You're increasing the risk of something going wrong by increasing reliance on short-term funding.
9: Because short-term rates, Lowe says, are probably headed up. I'm Justin Ho for Marketplace.
6: On Wall Street today, bond traders were not happy. Stock traders were really not happy. We will have the details when we do the numbers.

0: Part of all the bond market unease is inflation being stuck where it is, which is high. We're going to get a new reading next week. The Personal Consumption Expenditures Price Index, PCE is the jargon. This one, however, will be the last PCE of its kind. The Bureau of Economic Analysis is changing how it calculates inflation. Changes that are coming as inflation still and again is economic and political topic A. Marketplace's Kristen Schwab has more on that.
1: We're going to start this story about the Personal Consumption Expenditures Price Index exactly where you'd expect, at a Spanish restaurant in Ohio.
2: I am Laurie, L-A-U-R-I-E, Torres, T-O-R-R-E-S, and I own Mallorca Restaurant in Cleveland.
1: Mallorca has been plating up patatas bravas and pouring sangria for 30 years. And in that time, Torres has seen a lot of change. More diners have been requesting dishes that are vegan or gluten-free. She's watched the price of scallops climb, and it's forced her to adjust her menu and her paella recipe.
2: So if you're going to start putting in more shrimp, which is saltier than a scallop, then you have to balance it out with maybe like calamari.
1: Paella can have 10 or more ingredients, rice, saffron, seafood. When scallop prices change or diners' preferences change, Torres changes her paella.
2: You're constantly having to kind of go back to the drawing board.
1: Now, hear me out here. The way Torres tweaks her paella to get a slightly different dish is not so different from how the Bureau of Economic Analysis tweaks its own paella, the PCE. Moonsub Lee, an economist at UC San Diego, says the BEA regularly considers making its own tweaks.
3: BEA is revising its recipe based on how the world is changing.
1: For instance, it's adjusting how computer software and accessories are calculated because demand for AI has sent prices soaring. It's also making changes to investment and legal services categories.
3: I believe this change is going to make the PCE more accurate, giving the clearer picture to the central bankers.
1: Economists I talked to say it's common for the government to tinker with its formulas. And they say that these changes mean inflation's going to look a bit lower, maybe 0.1% to 0.3% lower. Right now, with the old formula, PCE inflation sits at 3.7%. Alan Detmeister used to be an economist at the Federal Reserve. He's now at UBS.
4: The reason people are focused on it a little bit more is that you have an administration that has been talking about how they need to get inflation down.
1: And for Detmeister, that doesn't mean the BEA is cooking the books, but it does raise an eyebrow.
4: They're focusing so much on these items that are pushing up inflation at a time where the administration has wanted the Fed to lower interest rates.
1: The lower inflation appears, the easier it is for the Fed to cut, or at least not hike, interest rates. And yeah, a reading that comes in a little lower than it's been lately will not rock anyone's world. Inflation will still be too hot. But the new recipe could buy the Fed some time, like they're cooking with a crock pot instead of a microwave.
4: We really don't know exactly what the impacts are going to be. So it is a little bit of a black box.
1: This could alter how the economy is run. Of course, we know interest rates influence how much businesses borrow, what kind of house or car you can buy. What it will not change is the prices people see with their very own eyes. New PCE recipe or not, Lori Torres, the restaurant owner in Ohio, gets a receipt from her supplier every week. And here's the part where I tell you she also has an advanced degree in economics. Total coincidence, I swear.
2: At the end of the day, the inflation is the inflation. You're going to feel it however you feel it. You're not all of a sudden be like, oh my God, I was wrong. Scallops haven't gone up in price. Like they have, and that's that. Like,
1: In the real world, everyone's kind of got their own PCE. I'm Kristen Schwab for Marketplace.

0: For 3 days next week, Jackson Hole, Wyoming is going to be the center of the global economy. The world's central bankers meet there every August for a symposium put on by the Federal Reserve Bank of Kansas City. The feature attraction, as it is every year, will be a speech by the chairman of the Federal Reserve, a speech that will be all the more closely parsed this year as new-ish Chairman Kevin Warsh makes his debut. But as the most important people in monetary policy gather, there is a whole local economy happening all around them. Margaret Brady is the owner of Knit on Pearl. That's a knitting supply store in Jackson. Welcome to the program.
1: Thanks so much.
0: So this is the first time you and I have chatted. So what's your store all about? Give me the vibe, would you?
1: Actually, it's been around for about 30 years or celebrating 30 years in January. It's a great community. We have a bunch of crafters in Jackson who are part-time or full-time residents. And then in the summer, we enjoy a lot of visitors who will track us down when they're on vacation.
0: So the Fed's coming to town next week, all the economic bigwigs, as it were. Are you going to notice? Is that going to be a thing for you? Or is it just like a blip that happens and traffic gets busy and everybody gets along?
1: You know, it's funny. We don't really see that much of them. You know, I've seen this happen over the years. That there's a little lag at the end of August where we feel families go back to school. And that's when the Fed shows up. And we don't see a lot of them. They are whisked from our beautiful airport to a beautiful location in Grand Teton National Park. It feels like they're sequestered. I'm not sure if they actually are. But
0: I think they kind of are. Yeah.
1: But we don't really feel that, but it'll pick up again in September.
0: Your business, like many small businesses in this country, I imagine, you're getting whacked a little bit by tariffs, a little bit by consumers being a little agitated. How's your personal, you know, small business sentiment index, if you would?
1: So it's a little bit confusing because there's a lot of enthusiasm around crafting. I'm not sure if you're aware of that.
0: We've done those pieces for sure.
1: I think there's a mental health component about using your brain with your two hands, especially I feel with like 20-somethings. And at the same time, there's also this kind of like feeling that it is tenuous. You know, the tariffs are still sorting themselves out. I've been raising prices at a clip I haven't seen before, but also people are equally committed to it.
0: When you are at the local Chamber of Commerce meetings, which I imagine, you know, probably monthly, whatever, there's a get together, or maybe you're just chatting with people at the coffee shop, what do you and your fellow small business owners talk about?
1: Well, I think the big concern in the past, well, years, but also weeks and months, we've been feeling it a lot lately, is retail space. It's
0: like, sorry, literally, you know, space, like
1: literally retail space.
0: Wow. Okay.
1: Brick and mortar. And that's what I do. I don't have my inventory online. My personal space that I'm in, which is not huge, it's an old house. It's like 700 square feet. Hmm. And that the block has been sold twice in the past couple of years. Right. So we're all wondering where, you know, in addition to where, like, we're going to end up. A couple of small businesses on my block have had to move, but
0: staying in town, are they leaving town?
1: No, I think they're going to find nooks and crannies to go to, but I'm not sure how long those are all going to hold out because we're just, you know, in addition to competing with other businesses and nonprofits, there's also maybe not national brands that are coming in, but niche brands that are coming in.
0: Right.
1: They have some, you know, backing for that.
0: And they've got the big guns. Let's say Kevin Warsh, the chairman of the Federal Reserve, and Christine Lagarde, the head of the European Central Bank, go out for a walk next week and they pop into your store.
1: You never know who's a knitter.
0: You never know. You never know. What would you tell them? What would you want them to know?
1: Oh, goodness. The keepers of the global economy. To what extent did they think about small business? That's my question, I guess.
0: Yeah, no, look, that's the question I have. That's a totally fair question.
1: To what extent do you think about small businesses? Right. And I'm lucky to be here. I'm not sure anybody could start my business today. I'm here at the benefit of having been here for a long time, having a staff who's been here for a long time. I came in 1992, and if I hadn't, and the business hadn't been started, the original founder is my accountant. It happens a few times a day. People come in and they're surprised that I was here a couple of years ago. I'm surprised you're still here.
0: Wow.
1: Yeah, I hear that a lot.
0: Margaret Brady, the store, should you happen to find yourself in Jackson, Wyoming next week when the Fed's there or anytime. The store is Knit on Pearl in Jackson. Margaret, thanks a lot. I appreciate your time.
1: Yeah, thanks for having me.

0: coming up.
1: Summer camp for adults that has popped off.
0: Fun for everybody, huh? First, though, here comes some fun. Let's do the numbers. All right, it's fun for me. How about that? Dow Industrial's down 703 points today, 1.3%, 52,759. The NASDAQ down 263 points. That is 1%, 26,067. S&P 500 down 66 points, 0.9%, 76.41. Walmart reported earnings today that beat analyst estimates. Executives said the retailer would use an estimated $2.9 billion in tariff refunds to lower prices for consumers. However, Walmart slumped 0.9% on the day, in part because of much slower same-store sales, the slowest in 6 years as it happens. Target, which also cited a boost from tariff refunds in its earnings report, put back about 0.5% on the day. Bonds down, yield on the 10-year T-note rose to 4.70%. 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
5: 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In this episode, we look at the story of Cambridge professor Jason Arday. The controversy swirling around him included race and affirmative action, and they reached a fever pitch, and then he was found dead. A close and considered look at what we can learn from the tragedy ahead at 2:30 on 89.9 KCRW and the KCRW app.
0: This is Marketplace. I'm Kai Rizdahl. What do you do when buying a house isn't happening for you? For most people, you rent. So a lot of home builders are betting on rental housing. We learned this week, permits for construction of multifamily properties picked up in July, up 9% compared to June. Marketplace's Nova Safo spent his day digging into that critical slice of the U.S. housing market.
6: Construction permits are aspirational. Their bets placed with the near-term future in mind.
7: I see builders looking at the underlying housing fundamentals and betting that renter demand will continue strongly over the next couple of years.
6: George Ratziu at the National Apartment Association says that's because a lot of people can't afford to buy, so they have to rent. And with the single-family housing market unlikely to thaw anytime soon, apartment builders are seeing opportunity.
7: From early signals, we're seeing investor interest beginning to show up, right? Several funds are beginning to start fundraising.
6: A big caveat about multifamily construction, though, builders are getting pickier about where they build, says Jay Parsons, an industry consultant.
8: You're seeing more focus on deals that have some type of subsidies or tax incentives, tax abatements that help the deals pencil out.
6: They need to pencil out because it's gotten a lot more expensive to build due to several challenges, including
9: an ongoing, persistent, skilled labor shortage.
6: Robert Dietz is chief economist at the National Association of Home Builders.
9: We continue to face challenges with building materials, and that includes the lagging effects of tariffs.
6: Higher costs, Dietz says, for things like copper and aluminum mean not all of those permits pulled in July will actually turn into completed multifamily housing units.
9: Our overall sentiment reading of multifamily builders is slightly negative right now.
6: Sentiment is better in some parts of the country versus others. Builders are more optimistic in areas where rents are going up the most right now, says Daryl Fairweather, chief economist at Redfin.
10: Milwaukee is one. As Chicago has gotten so expensive, Chicagoans have moved up to Milwaukee, and that has put pressure on rents there. Cincinnati is another. Pittsburgh is one that comes up. Baltimore.
6: Conversely, in cities like Denver, Charlotte, and Dallas, renters are more likely to get discounts. That's because there's a lot of supply due to a flurry of apartment building in those markets early on in the pandemic. Fairweather expects builders to avoid those cities for the time being. I'm Novosavlo for Marketplace.

0: July retail sales, we learned last week, were down 0.6% from June. That is the glass half empty. The glass half full is that sales were up 5% for the year. That's the data. To get the anecdata, we called Ashley Morkin. She owns Unglued. That's a craft and a gift shop in Fargo, North Dakota.
1: August right now is looking a little bit better than last year, August. And what we want to see is just like that steady, slow growth over each year if we can, to make sure that we can keep, you know, like raising our wages and adding more crew when we're able to and that type of thing because of all the events that we do. It's usually about 75% is our retail store for revenue and about 25% is events. This has grown over the past few years for us, where it was more like an 80-20. So for the event side of our business, I think one of our best examples is our summer camp for adults that has popped off. It always pops off. It sells out instantly, which is why we have to do a lottery for registration. But the silly little video that I did in June to promote the lottery opening, that was very deadpan and with a tiny mic, kind of exploded. We've never gone viral before, but it went very viral. It grew our social media reach. It still's growing because of that video. And then we have about 1,000 people, more than 1,000 people that were in our lottery for just 300 seats. And so I would say people are for sure wanting more experiences. We have actually added some employment. We just added or promoted somebody on our retail side to become the assistant retail manager. We also literally last night added somebody to do more craftatorium support, which is our private party part of Unglued. So we have grown, but very slowly. My husband and I just did one of our Loon stained glass workshops. We had two people cancel super last minute. I got to sit down with some people who shop our store quite a bit and just hang out while we made our stained glass loons together. And that was really lovely, especially in the midst of craziness. Sometimes you just have to remember that the things that you tell other people they should do are actually the things that you should really do. And that has been very life-giving.
0: Busy, huh? Ashley Morkin, she owns Unglued. She's in Fargo, North Dakota.

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1: This final note on the way out today, you have seen and heard, I am sure, that the federal debt topped $40 trillion this week. The Treasury Secretary was asked about it on CNBC this morning.
2: There's nothing magic about the $40 trillion number, and we can grow our way out of that.
1: So, look, he's right. There is nothing magic about $40 trillion other than it is an incomprehensible amount of money. But that last bit about being able to grow our way out of it? Ordinarily, yes, growth can cure many, many economic ills if an economy is growing faster than its debt is piling up. So the facts do seem relevant here. In the second quarter, the U.S. economy grew at an annualized rate of 1.5%. Secretary Bessent and the U.S. government are borrowing for 10 years at 4.7%, for 30 years at 5.3%. That math simply doesn't math. Andy Corbin, Mika Ellison, Maria Hollenhorst, Sarah Leeson, Sean McHenry, and Sophia Terenzio. Our The Daily Production Team, Will Story, is the supervising senior producer of this program. I'm Kai Rizdahl. We will see you tomorrow, everybody. This is APM.
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5: The biggest story in Britain today is Harry and Meghan are coming back.
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5: 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His story went from a curiosity to a tragedy within the space of just a few weeks. And how you might feel about it will likely depend on how you see the world and things like DEI and affirmative action and systemic racism. But no matter what your vantage or worldview, we could all learn something from what happened to Jason Arday. So we're going to spend some time with his story on Today Explained.
8: Live from NPR News in Culver City, California, I'm Dwayne Brown. A New York woman has been arrested and accused of plotting to attack the state capitol building in Albany. The FBI says Jessica Bowie began discussing a plan to blow up or target the capitol with a bomb, allegedly plotting to kill state senators as they were working. Authorities say she was radicalized online and pledged allegiance to the terrorist group ISIS. Craig Tremoroli is the FBI special agent in charge of the Albany office.
9: Jessica Bowie was arrested by FBI Albany's Joint Terrorism Task Force and has been charged by the Northern District of New York with attempting to provide material support or resources to a designated foreign terrorist organization. In this instance, that foreign terrorist organization is ISIS.
8: Agent Tremoroli says she discussed her plans with FBI informants and spent weeks doing surveillance on the state capitol. Despite the Israeli government's own assessment that aid entering Gaza is far from enough, a new UN report finds that 9 out of 10 families are now living in catastrophic conditions. NPR's Anis Baba reports.
10: The UN report finds that nearly 94% of Gaza's population is living in critical or catastrophic shelter conditions. More than half of the population have been living in worn-out tents for over 3 years now. Structures never designed to become a long-term homes. Families struggle to sleep, cook, maintain hygiene, or safely store food and water. Inside these tents, 91% have no way to cool down in the summer heat. And households average just 3 hours of artificial light a day. Local stocks of tents, blankets, and mattresses have nearly run out. In the past months, only 1 in 10 families received shelter aid, leaving millions exposed as another winter approaches.
8: That's Honest Baba. You're listening to NPR News. Australia has expressed outrage over an Israeli decision to clear its military of any criminal wrongdoing, this following the death of an Australian aid worker in Gaza more than 2 years ago from Melbourne. Lindsay Arkley reports.
11: Zomi Frankom from Australia was working with the US-based aid group World Central Kitchen when the convoy in which she was travelling in Gaza was hit by an Israeli airstrike in April 2024. Australia's Foreign Minister, Penny Wong, says she's outraged over a decision by the Israeli Defence Forces to clear its personnel of any wrongdoing over the strike. She said it fell well short of the accountability that Australia expected for the killing of Zomi Frankom. Wong said the decision came despite IDF admissions of serious failures to follow procedures, mistaken identification, and errors in decision-making. For NPR News, I'm Lindsay Arkley in Melbourne.
8: The FBI has seized electronic devices from former California Representative Eric Swalwell as part of a probe into allegations of sexual misconduct. The devices were seized at the San Francisco airport over the weekend as agents later searched Swalwell's home in Washington, D.C. The ex-Democratic lawmaker resigned from Congress in April and denied allegations from several women of sexual assault and misconduct. You are listening to NPR News.
12: In 1977, the psychobilly band The Cramps recorded a studio album that never saw the light of day. The recording sat in a garage for decades.
13: It's like the tomb underneath Tutankhamun's tomb, which never got raided because the raiders simply never knew it existed.
12: I'm Juana Summers. A new Cramps album, Gravest Gravy, on All Things Considered from NPR News.
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16: Today is gonna be
17: explained
16: to you.
5: I'm Sean Ramos-Froom, joined by Richard Adams, who's the education editor at The Guardian, which means he covers Cambridge.
18: Well, Cambridge is one of the world's elite universities, and it has been for approximately several hundred years. And then in 2023, it appointed Jason Ardaie as Professor of Sociology of Education. And when they made the announcement, they made a great deal of the fact, quite rightly, that he was very young. He was 37. And that he was Black British, and he was the youngest Black person to be appointed as a professor in Cambridge's history. And indeed, given the relatively small number of Black British professors in the British higher education system, that in itself was pretty unusual. But the fact that it was at Cambridge made it even more newsworthy, because Cambridge and Oxford University are, you know, regarded as the two sort of centres of excellence in the British education system, and indeed in university education around the world.
5: I guess before we talk about how his story unravels, we should talk about his backstory and what made his hiring and appointment so exceptional.
18: His life story is even more exceptional. He was said to be nonverbal, up until the age of 11, and then functionally illiterate until the age of 18.
17: I always felt it was a privilege to have a period of 11 years where I couldn't speak and I couldn't converse in a way that everyone else could, because it allowed me to see things in a different way.
18: And despite that, went on to further study. And eventually, by 2015, he gained a PhD from a university in Liverpool.
17: He said to me, it would be the greatest story in the world if the kid who didn't know how to read and write was managed to get a PhD. And he said, I think, we can take on the world, or you can take on the world and you can win.
18: And then he goes on a succession of jobs in academia in the UK. And he works his way up the sort of hierarchy of British academia. And then he gets the job in 2023 at the University of Cambridge.
19: History is being made at the University of Cambridge. The British institution has appointed its youngest Black professor ever.
20: The 37-year-old has achieved what was once seemingly impossible.
18: And so in the space of 7 to 8 years since getting his PhD, he has risen very rapidly through the academic hierarchy and ends up at its pinnacle.
5: So when does Professor Arday's story start to unravel? Is it immediate, or does it happen over time?
18: Well, in terms of what we know publicly, it starts to unravel pretty recently. But in terms of what we know now was going on behind the scenes, people raised concerns with the University of Cambridge soon after his appointment. And those concerns were, firstly, that his body of work was relatively insubstantial. And then people began to look more closely at some of the papers he had published, and then allegations of plagiarism began to appear, and that the Cambridge University are being privately warned or questioned about this.
21: This sociology professor, now 41, has been accused of plagiarism.
22: A string of allegations regarding plagiarism and tall tales raise questions about himself, Cambridge University, and higher learning in general.
18: These were raised both with the University of Cambridge and with the university that awarded his thesis, and they were investigated. At the same time, Arday was preparing to publish a memoir, which was being published. It's been published in the US already by an imprint of Simon & Schuster. And so then in the last few weeks, a number of stories came out about Jason Arday's academic past, but also a number of the claims he had made himself about his own life.
23: Now today, the memoir version of all of his tall tales comes out, including new claims about a suicide attempt, a new form of cancer to add to his existing list of cancers that he's apparently overcome, and much, much more.
24: He claims that he had a brain tumor when he was writing his PhD, lost his memory just before his visa, and had to relearn his thesis.
18: And those began to be examined in greater detail than they had previously.
5: What does the media actually find in its reporting of Jason Arday? Does his entire story fall apart?
18: We can make a division between the academic side, plagiarism, and the relatively slim amount of research that he produced, and the claims he made in his life story. He also made a number of really eye-opening claims about long-distance running, for example. He claimed at one point to have run 600 miles in the space of 6 days. And when this was queried and pointed out that this would be, amongst some of the most extraordinary feats of endurance by anyone, he then changed that claim to be over 12 days. And there was an earlier claim that he'd run 30 marathons in 35 days. And then people would come back to him and say, well, can you prove this? And in most cases, he wasn't able to. He also made a number of claims that he had been targeted. And I'm sure that was true to some extent, that since he'd been appointed at Cambridge, he'd been the target of racist abuse. So he claimed, for example, that he was confronted by a masked intruder in his Cambridge office And he told, he informed the university of this. So they installed security cameras and a panic button and extra, you know, security apparatus. And he then claimed the masked man had reappeared with a knife, telling him to resign his position or that he would be killed. But none of this was captured on any of the security cameras, or there were no witnesses.
5: And Cambridge has his back until they don't. What happens to change its mind?
18: His original university did look at the plagiarism accusations, and they did confirm his PhD. So from Cambridge's point of view, he still had a PhD, and they did defend him. And then something changed, and they put out a statement saying they were going to conduct an internal investigation into his appointment. And they said that they received new information, was the phrase that they used, around his CV, his resume. They didn't reveal what that was, and we still don't know. And very shortly after, in fact, only minutes after the public announcement of that investigation, Jason O'Dea announced that he was resigning from his post at Cambridge, because he said the pressure was getting too much, and it was too much for his family and for himself. And so he was stepping away.
0: This decision should not be interpreted as a loss of faith in scholarship or in the values that first brought me to Cambridge, nor should it be mistaken for an acceptance of the narratives that have surrounded me. It is simply a decision of someone who has reached the limits of what any person should reasonably be expected to endure.
18: And in some respects, that should have been the end of it. But of course, for some parts of the media, that just encouraged, obviously, it sort of justified a lot of the earlier coverage that they'd given. I spoke to many academics at Cambridge who were very angry at the way the university handled it. They felt that they had exposed Jason O'Dea to a torrent of racist abuse, that they'd put him in a position and they hadn't really supported him sufficiently. And the university denies this, says that they'd given him support all the way along. And then on Friday, a few days later, he's found in his home dead.
1: Jason O'Dea, who was Cambridge University's youngest black professor ever, has been found dead a week after he resigned amid plagiarism allegations. Investigators say the circumstances of the 41-year-old's death do not appear to be suspicious.
2: O'Dea's family said they were in shock and awe to have lost him, that a, quote, campaign of misinformation was too much for someone they described as a gentleman who wanted to see the best in everyone.
5: We contacted all sorts of outlets in the UK, and it was amazing. A lot of people said, you know, we're not talking about this story anymore. We don't want to talk about it. We're going to take a break from this story. Do you think, I mean, did the British press learn something from the way they jumped on this story, do you think? Is it too early to say still?
18: I would just say I've been a journalist for a long time, and the history of the British media is from time to time, I don't mean to be flippant, I mean someone died, and that's really incredibly sad.
5: Yeah.
18: But there have been similar cases of people who for one reason or another have been pursued by the media, and where the pressure gets too much for them. And in my role as a journalist, I've attended a number of inquests. And one of the things I would say is one of the things you learn from that is that there's never a clear reason. Even when it looks like there's a clear reason, there's never a clear reason. Mm. It's always the minutiae of individual lives are messy and uncertain and unclear. So it's, although it's very tempting to sit outside it and say, well, that's the reason, it's never that straightforward. It's an incredibly sad story. It's not a story anybody wants to write or be involved in. It's one thing to write about, someone who's embellished their CV and made exaggerations and so on. It's another thing to write about their death. And, you know, that moves it from an interesting story to a tragedy.
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10: 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The national debt has now hit a record $40 trillion, and that exploding debt may already be affecting Americans' pocketbooks. What financial trade-offs you may have to make in the future, coming up on 89.9 KCRW.
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28: Tyler Austin Harper. I'm a staff writer for The Atlantic, and I co-host the podcast Time to Say Goodbye.
5: For The Atlantic, you wrote that everyone following this story would do well to engage in some reflection. I don't think everyone following this story necessarily feels like they should be engaging in some reflection, so I wanted to ask you why you wanted to convey that thought.
28: Yeah, I would say blame is not a finite resource, and I think there's plenty of it to go around in this case in particular. I think blame that belongs to conservatives, and that belongs to Republicans, and that belongs to various kinds of institutions, and that, of course, belongs to Jason Arde, the man, right? I think this is a person who is clearly a serial fabulist, and I think one could fairly say a con artist, who was able to through an increasingly implausible array of stories about his background, that he was mute until age 11, that he was illiterate till age 18, that he ran 600 miles in 6 days, a feat which is just 50 miles shy of a world record, right? Was able to flatter the vanities of people at Cambridge University who were very desperate to get a magical minority in the door, right? And they were so hell-bent on their desire to engage in diversity politics that they overlooked what should have been very obvious flaws, right? I think it's also true simultaneously, though, that you cannot just blame Arde or liberal institutions for this, and particularly for how this ended, right? This was, it's worth noting, an academic scandal that on the order of academic scandals is not one that perhaps should be international news, but that's very much what it became, in no small part because the British press turbocharged it. If you look at any major British outlet, there were many, many, many, many articles written, each one chronicling every minute of this entire affair, right? And I think it's worth noting that it's hard to imagine that this degree of scrutiny would be applied to an academic scandal if Jason Arde had been white. It's also hard to imagine that Jason Arde would have been hired if he was white. I think people would have asked more questions about his implausible claims if they weren't so predisposed to just try to get him in the door.
5: Yeah, I mean, it sounds like a brief list of those directions that you just laid out there was Arde himself, the institutions that hired him, that published him, and certainly the media. Let's just go through them. I mean, start with Arde. Like, what was it that compelled this individual to make up so much of his backstory?
28: Yeah, I think that's a good question. It's hard to know what's inside his mind, but one imagines that he correctly understood that a certain kind of elite liberal would be very willing to overlook quite a lot, and that would be willing to swallow a whole lot of implausibilities to get him in the door. And I think he understood how the system works. One of my frustrations with the way discourse of the story has unfolded, particularly after his tragic death, is he is being treated as somebody with no agency. And I think Arde, if you look at what he did, was clearly relatively savvy, right? He understood that there was a market, that he was being branded as the youngest Black professor in the 800-year history of Cambridge. And he fabricated a story that told people what they wanted to hear. Not only was he Black coming from rough circumstances, but he was disabled. He was severely autistic. He had this miraculous recovery. Also, all sorts of medical ailments. He survived a brain tumor, testicular cancer, epilepsy, et cetera, et cetera, et cetera, right? So he clearly knew how the game was played. He knew that he could leverage these various identity claims in service of advancement, which is what happened. And so, yeah, clearly a savvy guy who was more than capable of pressing his advantage as he understood it.
5: The story was not nearly as big in the United States as it was in the UK, understandably. But as you said earlier, a lot of people want to place blame for Arde's death on the British press,
28: yep,
5: including American Ibram X. Kendi, who said he was, quote, lynched by the media.
28: Yeah.
5: Do you think that's going too far?
28: I think that's going way too far. I think, first of all, there are a few things I find more grotesque, at least in terms of everyday discourse, than treating lynching as a metaphor, which is something I think you see quite a lot. I think anyone who has seen a hanging tree knows that throwing the term around lynching for mere journalistic scrutiny, I think, is vile beyond measure. I also think, look, was the scrutiny far too intense? Yes. Do I think it was racist in the sense of I have a hard time imagining there would be this much scrutiny on a white academic who did the same?

0: to the way in which he was marketed to them nationally. He was marketed by Cambridge as the youngest black professor in the 800-year history of this very venerable institution, right? And so to some extent, when you brand someone that way, when you film BBC specials with, a close-up on his black hands nestled in the white ones of the head of the Faculty of Education, right? I think some degree of scrutiny is warranted.
1: Hey,
2: good to see you.
3: Here's his new boss at Cambridge.
2: We do have a lot of work to do, but I feel really optimistic.
1: There will be days I think this is a tokenistic appointment. What are your thoughts on this?
2: The board of electors on your interview day were absolutely unanimous. We are so lucky to have you. You are the best in the world in terms of the research that you do.
0: I think it was excessive. But at the same time, Jason Arde was a public figure. I think it is fair to say his memoir is well poised to make a splash, right? And he took this position that made him a minor academic celebrity. And again, I think it's very fair to ask whether the degree of attention on what is ultimately an academic scandal in which no one was hurt was far too much. But the idea that we would place the blame on the media rather than on Simon and Schuster, who clearly overlooked obvious inconsistencies in his story, and Cambridge, I find that absurd. I think we need to blame the people who put him on the mountaintop rather than the people who ripped him down it, even as I think some of those people putting attention on him were unscrupulous.
4: In your piece of The Atlantic, I thought you kind of bravely related your own experience to that of Jason Arde. Did that come naturally to you, or did you have to hold your breath?
0: Well, look, I am a black guy who has been the beneficiary of various kinds of DEI and affirmative action initiatives. And I certainly have encountered a certain kind of white liberal who is very eager to metaphorically grasp my black hands and their white ones and stare lovingly into my eyes like the Cambridge Faculty of Education person did, right? So I had some degree of sympathy with him. Look, I find those kinds of encounters revolting, but I also can understand from Arde's point of view, coming from a relatively disadvantaged background, he's a children of immigrants, then you have all of these people paying attention to you, showering you in accolades, right? And I think fetishizing you, but it probably didn't seem that way to him, right? And you tell a small lie, and maybe that small lie then becomes a bigger lie, and then a bigger lie, and a bigger lie, and a bigger lie, right? And so, look, what he did was wrong, but I can imagine the kind of incentive structure he saw laid out before him, and it's not hard to see that he made a decision that could in some sense be understood as, yes, self-serving, but also giving people what they wanted, right?
4: Do you think we'll learn anything from it?
0: No. I think people have retreated into their camps. I think progressives are blaming the media for doing what I've seen thrown around as a digital lynching. I think conservatives are blaming academic institutions or Jason Arde or just gleefully basking in the glow of having torn this guy down a peg. I haven't seen a single lesson really learned. I think I've seen a lot of blame being apportioned. I don't think there's much reflection about whether or not these policies are good or bad, right? The kind of policies or the kinds of extremist versions of affirmative action, I think that go well beyond the spirit of what most people understand of as affirmative action being about. Whether those kinds of initiatives are good, whether the press scrutiny was fair, I don't see a lot of self-reflection. I see a lot of blame. And even as I'm wanting to say, there's lots of people to blame, I also think we should be a little more self-critical, right? Like, my first impulse on learning the Jason Arde affair was to find it somewhat amusing, I will be honest, right? Here was this guy who managed to tell all of these obvious lies, and these very, very smart people believed them hook, line, and sinker. It was objectively funny, right? But it became unfunny very quickly. And so I think, like I said in the piece, we could all stand to do some reflection about how we ended up in this situation, how Jason Arde ended up in this situation. But will that reflection happen? I highly doubt it.
4: We can always hope. Dustin DeSoto produced today's show. Miranda Kennedy edited. Patrick Boyd and David Tatasciore mixed. And Gabriel Dunatov told the truth for Today Explained.

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3: 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I'm Andrea Gutierrez. Thanks for spending your Thursday with us. All Things Considered is up next. It's 3 o'clock.
4: Is there a way out of this where people like you and me don't suffer? No.
5: The U.S. federal debt reached $40 trillion this week. We explore what that means for you.
6: Today is Thursday, August 20th, and this is All Things Considered from NPR News.
7: I'm Juana Summers.
6: And I'm Elsa Chang. The number of cyclosporiasis cases confirmed by the CDC reached almost 16,000 this week.
7: What does this outbreak tell us about the country's readiness?
8: It's not just one thing. It's a cumulative impact of all of the things.
6: Also, there's a new election debate playing out in Delaware. Do you have to be human to vote?
7: And I speak to Henry Rollins of Black Flag about the release of the Cramps' lost album.
9: When I found out the Cramps tapes were in a garage, I begged Ivy to let me get them out of the garage. It took a while, but we did it.
6: First, this news.
10: Live from NPR News in Washington, I'm Ryland Barton. 5,000 sailors aboard the USS Abraham Lincoln aircraft carrier are headed home to California. NPR's Quill Lawrence reports the ship is being relieved after nearly 9 straight months at sea.
11: The USS George Washington, another aircraft carrier, has arrived in the Middle East to support the war with Iran, according to U.S. Central Command. That means the Abraham Lincoln can finally head home after a record-breaking 9 months at sea. Aircraft carriers look huge, but space below decks for the crew is tight, especially after more than 270 days with no shore leave. NPR has reported that Iranian attacks disrupted the Navy's regular supply chains, which led to food shortages, poor sanitation, and mental health issues. CENTCOM Commander Admiral Brad Cooper made a visit to the Lincoln on Saturday and acknowledged the strains of such a long deployment. President Trump was asked about the issue and said the deployment was, quote, not nearly long enough. Quill Lawrence, NPR News.
10: Meanwhile, Iran is dismissing President Trump's latest threats of economic pain and isolation. Iran's Foreign Minister Abbas Araghchi says it will only increase hostility after Trump threatened, quote, crushing economic measures against Iran. The federal debt topped $40 trillion yesterday as the government continues to rapidly pile up debt and spending outstrips revenue by more than $2 trillion a year. Treasury Secretary Scott Bessent today blamed the Biden administration.
12: And remember, we did not get here in a day that we were left with a mess. The Biden administration had the highest deficit to GDP in history when we weren't at war or weren't in a recession. For 2025, we brought it down by more than 1%.
10: The debt has exploded over several presidential administrations. Most recently, the federal government borrowed heavily when the pandemic began during President Trump's first term and continued into the Biden years to stabilize the economy and support a recovery. More spending was approved last year when Trump signed a massive spending and tax cut bill. Another top White House official is leaving. This time it's Legislative Director James Braid. As NPR's Tamara Keith reports, this comes as November's midterm elections approach.
13: President Trump announced the departure in a post on Truth Social, praising Braid for the critical role he played in the passage of the One Big Beautiful Bill Act and helping to defeat several war powers resolutions. Vice President J.D. Vance chimed in as well, saying Braid had one of of the toughest jobs in the administration and delivered for the president at every turn. Braid will leave in September as the White House begins to prepare for a post-midterm reality. If Republicans lose control of either chamber of Congress, moving any of the president's remaining agenda items will get exponentially harder. Tamara Keith, NPR News, The White House.
10: The Dow dropped more than 700 points today. This is NPR News from Washington. The U.S. has carried out its first 20 deportations under an agreement for Liberia to accept up to 1,200 people who are not from the West African country. It's one of the Trump administration's largest efforts yet to deport people to countries other than their own. They can seek asylum in Liberia if they wish. For decades, the U.S. has served adults with disabilities in their communities rather than in institutions. As NPR's Janaki Mehta reports, the Trump administration is trying to reverse course.
14: Siblings Kaylee and Cody Brendel grew up near the Jersey Shore. Both of them are blind, and Cody, who's 27, also has autism. And after high school, for years, he was in a kind of limbo. Until now, his family has found a community-based program funded by Medicaid where he learns life skills like job training at Jersey Mike's, where he loves bopping lettuce.
15: You have to bang it down a couple of times to loosen the cord.
14: But now, the Justice Department has said it will no longer enforce a legal protection that says states must provide services for adults with disabilities in their community. Here's Cody's sister, Kaylee.
16: That affects everything. Integrated setting affects school, where you can work. It affects the community-based programs like what my brother uses.
14: The law hasn't changed, but the administration may no longer enforce it. Janaki Mehta, NPR News.
10: Officials say the bodies of two Belgian mountaineers missing since 1992 in the Swiss Alps have been found. Glacier Retreat revealed the remains from decades ago. A hiker discovered the remains. DNA tests confirmed their identities. Such discoveries have become more frequent as Switzerland's glaciers melt faster. This is NPR News.
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19: 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It's not just economic news. These days, the economy is the news, and we are here to help you stay on top of it all, from the big picture to what is in your wallet. 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
6: From NPR News, this is All Things Considered. I'm Elsa Chang in Culver City, California.
5: And I'm Juana Summers in Washington. The federal debt topped $40 trillion yesterday, a record high. And unless something big changes, it is expected to keep climbing. Martha Gimbel says Americans may already be paying for it through higher interest rates on loans and credit cards. She is the executive director of Yale Budget Lab, and she joins me now. Welcome to the program.
20: Thank you so much for having me.
5: So, Martha, you last wrote about the federal debt in an article for The Atlantic that came out back in June before it crossed this latest milestone. When you saw that it hit the $40 trillion mark, what did you think? What was your reaction?
20: I mean, this is one of those things that I think to people who don't follow this feels like a big number. But for those of us who've been sitting in this, you know, the exact number doesn't really make a big difference here. It's more about the trajectory that we're on and whether or not we're doing anything to change that trajectory. Spoiler alert, we are not.
5: I mean, when I think about $40 trillion, I mean, I can't even conceive of how much money that is. I mean, how alarmed should we really be about this? How should we think about this?
20: Well, so I think there's a couple of things about the $40 trillion. One is, yes, it's just an almost impossible number to get around in your head. Mm-hmm. The second thing is that is a number actually doesn't tell you very much, right? Because the question is whether or not we can handle it, right? So mm-hmm. the fact that we have borrowed, you know, with gross debt, $40 trillion is a very different proposition than, say, if you are Portugal and you've borrowed that amount of money, or you're Chile, right? We are a bigger country. We are more prosperous, et cetera. But the question is, you know, are we going to be able to keep paying for that? And is it stopping us from doing other things that we want to do?
0: Can you just put this into like some real life perspective for us? Like, what are some of the ways that this is showing up in people's budgets day to day? How does it impact just everyday Americans?
20: Yeah. So one of the things that happens when the government is borrowing this much money is that it drives up interest rates, right? Investors think, this is weird. And so then they ask the federal government to pay them more money in order to take on that debt. But then that means that the rest of us have to compete with Treasury to get people to lend us money. And if they can get a higher rate from the Treasury Department, then we have to offer them a higher rate. And that means that we're facing higher borrowing costs when we want to take out a mortgage, mm-hmm. or we're dealing with a credit card, or we're taking out a car loan.
0: You point out a number of big pieces of legislation over the past decade that have grown the deficit, things like pandemic relief, tax cuts, big spending programs. But especially in a crisis, like, isn't some of that borrowing necessary? I guess I'm thinking about how you distinguish between debt that's worth taking in and debt that may be, I don't know, problematic.
20: It's a really hard question because also one person's debt that's worth taking on is another person's problematic debt, right? I think one of the things that you have to think about is that we are increasingly in a different operating environment. The decision to deficit spend right now when debt is this high and interest rates are this high is very different and the trade-offs are different, particularly because the economy is very strong, than that same decision was in, let's say, 2009, in the middle of the Great Recession. And so, you know, economists get annoyed when people compare the federal government to a household, right? We're different in various ways. But in some ways, it's the same question, right? It's not that you're never going to take on debt as a household, but you need to think about whether or not that debt makes sense. And mm-hmm. if you already have a lot of debt, it may not make sense to take on more.
0: I mean, just thinking about it, the most obvious way for a government to pull in more money is taxes, which you make the argument for. But I guess I wonder, is it fair to expect people to get on board with raising taxes when so many of us are already adjusting household budgets for higher grocery and gas prices and just an increased cost of living?
20: I mean, this is exactly the problem when, you know, you let yourself as a government get into these types of problems, is that none of the solutions are appealing. That's why you're seeing, you know, these kind of struggles across the developed world right now. Many countries are mm-hmm. dealing with elevated debt levels that are making markets itchy. And none of their solutions are particularly appealing. You can raise taxes or you can cut spending. And people don't like having their taxes raised and they don't like having the services they get cut.
0: When we think about a way out of this, do you think there's any way in which we don't see middle and lower class Americans shouldering this economic stress on their own budgets?
20: You know, I think people like to think that we can, you know, fully balance the budget on the backs of, you know, pick your favorite three billionaires here. And unfortunately, that's just not the case. There's certainly a lot of revenue that we can raise from, you know, people at the very top of the income and wealth distribution, but it's not an infinite amount of money. And I think it's really important to keep in mind, we've had these huge tax cuts over the last few decades. Those have disproportionately gone to people at the top, but they haven't mm-hmm. entirely gone to people at the top.
0: Okay.
20: And so, you know, is there a way out of this where people like you and me don't suffer? No.
0: That's pretty sobering to hear you say that.
20: It's not my favorite talking point.
0: So I guess then what is the solution then? So like, what are we to do then?
20: I mean, I think there's a couple of things here. One, I think everyone has to stop lying to themselves. I think one of the things that you have seen increasingly in DC is this kind of wish casting that growth in the future will be fast enough that we can grow our way out of it, right? AI in particular is going to spur growth and therefore mm-hmm, we won't mm-hmm. have to make any hard decisions. And that is a really big bet to make. And you would have to see some pretty unprecedented rates of growth with relatively few disruptions associated with that growth for that to work. And so I think part of it is, you know, similar to when, you know, you or I have spent too much or not earned enough. You have to sit down and figure out what you're going to do about it. And it's not going to be pleasant, but you also have to stop lying to yourself that there's an easy way out of this.
0: We've been speaking with Martha Gemble. She's the executive director and co-founder of the Budget Lab at Yale University. Martha, thanks.
20: Thank you for having me.
6: The 2026 election cycle is jam-packed with heated races, but a tiny island town in Delaware is at the center of a unique debate. Do you have to be human to vote? Sally Herships and Ricky Mulvey from The Indicator have this report.
1: Fenwick Island is the kind of place with a country store that makes its own fudge, like Rum Raisin and Rocky Road. It's a beach town. When Natalie Magdeburger joined the town council here in 2021, her mom was mayor. Now Natalie is mayor.
21: Love Fenwick Island. It's part of my fabric, my core.
22: Businesses and trusts have been allowed to vote in Fenwick since 2008, and non-humans can also vote in some elections in at least four other Delaware towns. But when the ACLU sued Fenwick in December, the town got a lot of attention, and some of it negative.
1: When the town was incorporated back in 1953, all property owners 21 or older could vote in local elections, including people whose places on Fenwick Island were second homes, vacation spots.
22: Fast forward to 2008, and Natalie says estate lawyers started telling people to put their houses in trusts to avoid having their kids go through a lengthy court process after they die, and to lower taxes their kids would owe on the property. But when someone puts property into a trust, it's often no longer in their name.
21: And you had multiple families that were losing votes and wanted to have a say, you know, and they did the artificial entity so that the trusts could vote. And then the business owners asked if they could have a vote, too. And it seemed fair.
1: Natalie says everyone who pays taxes, businesses and people, if you can provide them with a say, you should. The town has just over 900 registered voters, according to court documents. In Fenwick's most recent election, just over 20% of the votes were cast by non-humans.
22: We asked Natalie if her town's voting structure could be exploited by companies.
1: But are you worried at all about a day where, you know, Microsoft could vote or Apple could vote?
21: Why would they want to vote for a Fenwick Island town election? You know, would they care what time our quiet hour begins? Because that's all they're voting for. They're not voting for a statewide election. They're not voting for a national election.
22: Natalie says the town has protections in place, like a rule. Each person only gets to vote once, even if they own more than one property or business.
1: Voting rights have a complicated history in the U.S., so we wanted to check in with Alex Kesar. He's a professor of history and public policy at Harvard's Kennedy School.
23: Democracy, defined pretty much throughout the world, has been about the rights of people, meaning natural persons.
1: In other words, Alex says, not family trusts. The ACLU's lawsuit against Fenwick was dismissed, though it's appealing. But a Delaware lawmaker has introduced a bill that would bar non-humans from voting across the state.
22: Natalie, Fenwick Island's mayor, says letting non-human entities vote may not work in every jurisdiction, but in Fenwick Island it does, at least for now.
1: Sally Herships,
22: Ricky Mulvey, NPR News.
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1: And this is 89.9 KCRW. I'm Andrea Gutierrez, and this local news update is brought to you by 3-Day Blinds. Paramount's proposed $110 billion merger with Warner Brothers could slash around 4,500 jobs in LA over the next 3 years. That's according to a new report commissioned by LA County. It found that with the entertainment industry already seeing major consolidation, the deal can cause more than $1 billion loss in wages. California Attorney General Rob Bonta is leading a lawsuit looking to block the merger, claiming it violates antitrust laws. The potential merger comes as LA has lost more than 50,000 entertainment jobs in the last 4 years. Paramount has vowed to release at least 30 films a year, which it claims will lead to more jobs over time. A trial over the merger is scheduled for March. LA Mayor Karen Bass and City Council Member Nithya Raman traded sharp jabs and personal attacks in their first face-to-face mayoral debate last night. The Sherman Oaks Homeowners Association hosted the debate, and throughout, both candidates attacked the other over their records on housing, public safety, and other key issues. Councilmember Raman touted a nearly 50% drop in homelessness in her district and criticized the mayor for not making progress citywide. Mayor Bass countered that her Inside Safe program has brought thousands of people off the streets and argued that Raman is not up to the job. Campaign finance reports show Bass currently has a significant lead over Raman. Coming up next on All Things Considered, Henry Rollins talks about Gravest Gravy, an album by the Cramps recorded in 1977 that's finally being released after a team effort with co-founder Poison Ivy. And later this hour, a movie series showcasing early and revived widescreen format starts at the Academy Museum tonight. KCRW's Tohar Zamir has the story about 25 minutes from now. 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
2: From NPR News, this is All Things Considered. I'm Elsa Chang.
0: And I'm Juana Summers. In the late 1970s, the Cramps introduced the world to psychobilly. Blending punk and rockabilly, the band with their eccentric outfits and campy lyrics garnered a cult following.
3: They kind of ruined me for seeing a band in a club because it never got better than standing like a foot away from them next to my best friend of 50-some years, Ian MacKay. There's no stage. They played on the floor. And it was as cool as it could possibly have been.
0: That's Henry Rollins, former frontman for the punk band Black Flag. He was a teenager when he saw the Cramps play live for the first time. Now, he and MacKay are part of a team releasing a new Cramps album. It's called Gravest Gravy. And when I say new, I actually mean old. The band recorded it back in 1977 and intended to finally release Gravest Gravy back in 2008 as a kind of farewell. But after the death of lead singer Lux Interior, Cramps co-founder Poison Ivy put the project back on the shelf.
3: These tapes were sitting in Southern California in a garage. And so here we are almost two decades later, getting on the case.
0: When we talked, I asked Henry Rollins, what was it like to hear those recordings for the first time?
3: It blew my mind. I have a show on the station, KCRW. Mm-hmm. And for many years, I've told my wonderful listeners, as we listen to a live version of the Cramps cover of Rocket in My Pocket, folks, sadly, the band never recorded this in the studio, so we'll listen to this great FM broadcast version. So I'm listening to these tracks, and there's the Cramps doing a studio version of Rocket in My Pocket.

0: So I've been wrong on the radio for, I don't know, a few presidents ago. You know, Cramps bootleggers, Cramps fans are pretty intense.
1: Yeah.
0: If there's available Cramps music, some maniac is going to put it out.
1: Oh, yeah.
0: And the fact that the bulk of this record sat completely unheard, it's like the tomb underneath Tutankhamun's tomb, which never got raided because the raiders simply never knew it existed. And so it's a true find. And in 2026, that's pretty rare.
1: It is.
0: And it's just because Ivy just didn't want to put it out because Lux had gone. And thanks to good old Larry Hardy, we have this record. Well, thanks to the Cramps and Alex Chilton. But it's Larry who said, hey, what are these 7/4-inch tapes doing on a shelf?
1: I mean, I have to ask this question as an audio nerd. I mean, these recordings, they were in a garage. I would imagine that they were not perhaps in great shape, not listener ready after being kind of sat aside for decades. What was the process like? What did it take to put this album out?
0: When I found out the Cramps tapes were in a garage, I begged Ivy to let me get them out of the garage. It took a while, but we did it. And luckily, if it's a good batch of tape, magnetic tape is pretty sturdy stuff. And so, believe it or not, the tapes didn't need anything but a baking and transfer. And so I listened. It was my job to listen for decay or anything else. And there's not a lot you can do without, you know, trying to fake out the listener. And so I listened with amazement and trepidation. And the tapes held up. And so the audio gods were smiling upon us for this. I've worked with tape in a lot worse condition.
1: I was wondering if you could talk to us some about the album sound. For someone who hasn't heard it, how would you describe it?
0: For people like me, degenerates, they're classics. It sounds like classic old rock and roll with a ridiculously charismatic singer and a drummer who sounds like a metronome. Like Nick Knox is like this fantastic timekeeper. It's a lot of reverb. To this day, I'm such a reverb echo fan because of the Cramps, because it adds, I don't know the right word. You know, it just makes you feel something.
1: Mm-hmm.
0: And no bass, 2 guitars. On your right channel is Ivy, very clean notes. And on your left is Brian Gregory, who's playing more fuzz, more distortion, which kind of substitute for your mid-range and low end. They're dictating the terms so convincingly, you don't say, well, where's the bass? You're like, wow, what is going on? And I think listeners might be taken with how much fun the Cramps are, because the lyrics are never serious. It's always, you know, a song based on a movie or a dream. Oh, well.

0: It's not, you know, I'm angry at the government. And there's time for that. But the cramps are kind of a vacation from all your worries. Mm-hmm. And just it's not important, but to clear the air. Ian and I, who work really carefully on all this stuff, we don't get paid. The money goes to Cramps Inc. We're doing this because the cramps brung us to the dance, as they say. We just do this because we're pretty good at it. And we just want to make sure it gets done right. But Larry asked me, hey, you want to take care of the audio? I'm like, a little bit. And so,
1: right. What a dream. What a dream.
0: Yeah, it's the best job I've ever had. And so we do this because the love of the music, and that's it.
1: Henry, what do you hope fans or even people who are new to the Cramps take away from this album?
0: Fun. When you hear the tracks on Gravest Gravy, you're like, yeah. It's like hearing Elvis Presley, a Sun Studios recording. You go, that's the real thing. That's rock and roll. Like, you know it. And I think the Cramps did that. And they had a lot of fun. It was very affected, you know, wearing sunglasses all the time, even to the supermarket. They would, Lux and Ivy would get dressed up because they're the Cramps. You know, Lux went to the gym, which is a hard thing to get your head around. And he would wear sunglasses in the gym because, come on, that's the best. Just him in the gym. I wish I could have seen that. But hopefully people will just be super happy. And like what I do, what Ian does, what Larry and Jimmy are doing, we're just the messengers of this amazing band. And so Gravest Gravy is our first one. The next one is ready for Record Store Day next year. I can safely say we're going to deliver things for Cramps fans that are going to make them deliriously happy.
1: I think we can certainly guarantee that. Just listening to this right now, I think a lot of people have a lot to look forward to. Henry Rollins, thank you so much for talking with us.
0: You're very welcome. Thank you.
1: Rollins is part of a team that's putting out the previously unreleased Cramps album, Gravest Gravy, which was recorded back in 1977, and it's out tomorrow.
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5: Live from NPR News in Culver City, California, I'm Duane Brown. The federal debt has topped a record $40 trillion as investors scoop up bonds, which is raising the cost of both public and private borrowing. Martha Gimble is executive director of the Yale Budget Lab. She says Americans may already be paying for it through higher interest rates on their car loans and credit cards.
6: One of the things that happens when the government is borrowing this much money is that it drives up interest rates, right? Investors think, this is weird. And so then they ask the federal government to pay them more money in order to take on that debt. But then that means that the rest of us have to compete with Treasury to get people to lend us money.
5: Gimble says the Iran war and the Pentagon's additional $29 billion approved last month puts even more pressure on interest rates ahead of next month's Fed meeting to consider possibly raising rates to combat inflation. North Korea fired a barrage of short-range missiles for the third time this month. This comes as the U.S. and South Korea hold joint military drills that were shortened following orders from President Trump. NPR's Anthony Kuhn reports.
7: South Korea's Joint Chiefs of Staff said they detected around 10 short-range ballistic missiles launched from the capital Pyongyang eastward toward the sea. Earlier in the day, North Korean leader Kim Jong-un's sister, Kim Yo-jong, dismissed the downsizing of the allies' joint drills, saying it wasn't worthy of comment. She called them provocative and aggressive. President Trump said he planned to meet with Kim this year. He said he had contacted Kim and received a positive response. Kim's sister said she had not heard anything about such contact. Kim acknowledged, though, the good personal relationship between her brother and Trump, despite the U.S.'s hostile policies towards North Korea. Anthony Kuhn, NPR News, Seoul.
5: You are listening to NPR News. Colorado's attorney general has filed a lawsuit against a private contractor that runs a federal immigrant detention center. The suit against the GEO Group is over a case of tuberculosis, which is highly contagious. From Colorado Public Radio, John Daly reports.
8: In June, local public health authorities confirmed a case of tuberculosis at the Aurora ICE Processing Center, but the company that runs the facility and U.S. Immigration and Customs Enforcement refused to comply with a required state investigation, according to the suit. GEO and ICE have said a detainee with an active case was deported, and there are now no TB cases there. The state says they provided no proof. The suit argues, quote, just take our word for it is not a viable public health response. For NPR News, I'm John Daly in Denver.
5: A New York woman has been arrested and accused of plotting to attack the state Capitol building in Albany. The FBI says Jessica Bowie began discussing a plan to blow up or target the Capitol with a bomb, allegedly plotting to kill state senators as they were working. Authorities say she was radicalized online, even pledged allegiance to the terrorist group ISIS. Stocks fell across the board on Wall Street as worries about high inflation and record federal debt led to the worst loss in 3 weeks. The Dow lost more than 700 points. This is NPR News.
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14: The number of cyclosporiasis cases confirmed by the CDC reached almost 16,000 this week. That's 8 times the previous annual record, with thousands more suspected cases of this diarrhea-causing bug. So what does this protracted outbreak tell us about the country's readiness? Well, NPR's Yuki Noguchi joins us now to explain. Hi, Yuki.
15: Hi, Elsa.
14: Hi. Okay, so I understand that you have spoken with people working in local, in national, and international food safety. So what did you hear from them?
15: You know, that they're hobbled. Remember, most food safety funding in this country comes from the CDC and the Food and Drug Administration. Mm-hmm. Both agencies also fund most state and local food safety programs, and they historically also support them with, you know, things like scientific research or pathogen surveillance data, or by coordinating outbreak response, like between states or across international borders. But Trump's sweeping federal cuts last year slashed staff and funding, and the CDC alone lost 40% of its grants. So that means many states cut public health workers, which a lot of people tell me has slowed the sort of local ground game in case investigations. My sources say other federal agencies, you know, the Agriculture Department and the now defunct USAID, which both funded foodborne pathogen research, have also been seriously curtailed.
16: So how would you say that all of that has affected this year's response?
15: It's made us more vulnerable, at least according to Susan Main, who headed the FDA's food safety division until about 3 years ago and is still, you know, in contact with folks there. You know, it's a division that oversees 80% of the food supply, you know, anything basically that isn't meat.
17: It's not just one thing. It's the cumulative impact of all of the things.
15: You know, Maine says the government's slow response to Cyclospora reflects underfunding and disarray, you know, throughout the food safety system from the very top to the very bottom.
16: Wow. Well, then what do you think that might mean for future outbreaks?
15: More illness, you know, because to understand outbreaks, we've relied on two government functions, research and surveillance, like, you know, data and trends. Mm-hmm. And both those functions have changed. You know, on the research side, there are federally funded labs that study parasites like Cyclospora and other pathogens. You know, the CDC has a parasite lab and the USDA has food pathogen labs in Beltsville, Maryland. And people familiar with those labs tell me the CDC's lab lost most of its funding with the shuttering of USAID, and a USDA employee, you know, who wasn't authorized to speak with me, showed me documents referencing that agency effectively shutting down its labs this summer and telling, you know, the staff that remain there that they either have to relocate to other agency operations or leave.
16: Interesting. Well, how has the government responded to that?
15: Well, now in emails, Health and Human Services tells me the CDC lab staff were not cut, and the USDA said its pathogen lab, you know, continues uninterrupted today. One thing we do know is that CDC used to track trends, you know, for 8 foodborne pathogens, and last year they paired that to only 2. You know, Cyclospora was cut, and so we won't have that data going forward.
16: Dang. Well, then, Yuki, where do we go from here, you think?
15: You know, there is some hope in the form of a food traceability rule that actually is already on the books, which might have reduced spread this year. That's a rule that requires codes on produce, you know, tracking them through the system. And it was enacted 15 years ago. But implementation has been delayed. So, you know, until 2028, we're looking at 2 more Cyclospora summers, potentially.
16: That is NPR's Yuki Noguchi. Thank you, Yuki.
15: Thank you.
18: Researchers have identified a speed demon at the heart of the Milky Way. It's the fastest star ever documented in our galaxy, and it may yield insights into the black hole parked nearby. NPR science reporter Ari Daniel has our story.
19: It was 2002 when scientists calculated the mass of a truly gargantuan object in the middle of the Milky Way.
20: The answer was simply staggering. It was 4 million solar masses.
19: That is 4 million times the mass of our sun, says Stefan Gillesen, an astronomer at the Max Planck Institute for Extraterrestrial Physics in Germany. That's so big, it almost certainly had to be a supermassive black hole.
20: You have this dark shadow, this silhouette,
19: which is surrounded by a shimmering halo of light. Black holes are, by their very nature, yawning enigmas. Researchers still have many basic questions about what they are and how they influence space-time.
20: And if you want to know about black holes, the center of the Milky Way is the best laboratory we have.
19: Gillesen and his team used the European Southern Observatory's telescopes in Chile to gather infrared light, allowing them to see through cosmic dust and gas. Felix Meng is a PhD student in the department.
21: Just by using infrared light, you can peer into the
0: most central part of the nucleus of the Milky Way.
19: Meng first noticed something curious in the data a few years ago.
0: A small flicker of light, a very faint star, came to our attention, which moved with a very high velocity.
19: Meng tracked the position of the star over the next couple years and also looked back to see where it had been. Using Newton's law of gravity, tweaked by Einstein's theory of general relativity, he determined the star's nearly 9-year orbit took the form of an elongated ellipse. The black hole squats at one end of that oval. Stefan Gillison again.
20: The star comes in one direction, getting faster and faster and faster, then gets a very sharp turn around the black hole.
19: That's when it's at its highest speed, over 15,000 miles per second, about 8% of the speed of light, making it the fastest star ever observed in our galaxy. The important thing about the discovery, though, isn't the star's speed, but rather its proximity to the black hole.
20: The star, it feels how space and time are distorted by the black hole. Thereby, we can use the star to visualize how gravity is acting on space and time.
19: The research is published in the journal Nature. Aaron Kara is an astrophysicist at MIT who wasn't involved with the study.
15: I think this is a really exciting result. It kind of sets the stage in the next decade to make these kind of unprecedented measurements of black holes.
19: Including, perhaps, a calculation of how fast the black hole is spinning, a value that could help scientists understand how the black hole formed and helped shape the evolution of our galaxy.
15: What I love about black holes is that they're both where our understanding of physics breaks down. And at the same time, they're really fundamental for explaining why our galaxy looks the way that it does.
19: The notion of a star whizzing around a black hole, it tickles Stefan Gillison's imagination. He considers what it'd be like to be an alien living on a hypothetical planet orbiting that star.
20: Every 9 years, you would get to see this black hole appearing big in the sky. I mean, it must be absolutely stunning to have that sort of experience.
19: Imagine that. Gazing up at a pitch-black disk enrobed in light, a portal into the very fabric of our universe. Ari Daniel, NPR News.
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2: on eBay. This is NPR News. It's 89.9 KCRW. I'm Andrea Gutierrez. Large format film has become a major draw for theatergoers in recent years. The Spectacle of Sinners in 70mm, getting 7mm IMAX tickets for The Odyssey. Last year's Best Picture winner won Battle After Another in VistaVision, one of the first widescreen film formats. Starting tonight, the Academy Museum in Miracle Mile is showing 16 films shot in VistaVision. Tohar Zamir stepped inside the projector booth.
21: The Academy's lead senior projectionist, Brad Morris, is spooling up a short test reel of The Ten Commandments, the 1956 film starring Charlton Heston and his big bushy beard as Moses. The film was shot on VistaVision, a mid-century film format that had a revolutionary advantage.
22: It's a very large frame, and if you look at a standard 35mm frame next to a VistaVision frame, it is easily double, if not a little bit more, real estate. And you'll see, it looks like it's a 4K digital restoration.
21: And it looks great. A remarkably high-definition, low-grain image. But in order to work, the film stock picked up some quirks.
22: It runs sideways. It runs twice the speed as standard 35mm film.
21: And although you can hear the projector spin up, there's no soundtrack. That had to be played back separately.
22: Because there's no audio attached to the film print, we have a system on Pro Tools that runs the audio in sync with the film print, which is not how that was done, certainly in 1954.
21: It's janky, but it's worth it.
22: It's not sexy, but it's VistaVision.
21: Just getting the projector working was a challenge. It was sitting in storage in the Academy's basement. And last year, when Warner Brothers needed projectors to show One Battle After Another in VistaVision, they reached out to the Academy and offered to fix theirs.
22: They approached us and said, hey, you know that rusty car in your driveway with no wheels that's covered in tarps? We want to borrow it. We're going to put a ton of money into it to restore it. Give it back to you, brand new working condition.
21: Morris remembers seeing the projector in action for the first time at a pre-release screening of One Battle After Another.
22: I think it was minutes later, I reached out to KJ and said, you're going to be excited.
1: And I immediately started doing some digging into what films were still available on that VistaVision format.
21: That's KJ Ralph Miller. She's director of film programs at the Academy Museum of Motion Pictures. And that's how the Academy's film series, presented in VistaVision, was born. But to understand where VistaVision itself came from, you have to go back 75 years or so.
1: It was initially conceived to compete with CinemaScope. And both of those widescreen, high-fidelity formats were created to compete with television. Because in the early 1950s, this is when most of American households were beginning to have TVs, and people were staying home to watch things on television more often. So cinemas and studios started to realize they needed something to make going to the movies again more appealing.
21: There were just shy of 100 movies ever shot in VistaVision. Until just a few years ago, when Brady Corbet shot The Brutalist in the format. Then came One Battle After Another, Bugonia, and upcoming Digger. Ralph Miller thinks that this historical moment actually has more in common with VistaVision's past than you may think.
1: I think we're seeing the same thing happen today with the rise in streaming and this dual obsession with wanting to stay home and watch everything that's possibly available in the comfort of our own home and, you know, the draw of seeing something incredibly rare projected on a big screen.
21: From August 20th to 31st, the Academy will be showing 16 films shot in VistaVision, like The Searchers, North by Northwest, and, yes, One Battle After Another. Only 6 of the 16 will be projected in VistaVision, the rest in 70mm or 4K remasters, because that's just how hard to find the old VistaVision prints are. For KCRW, I'm Tohar Zamir.
3: 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I'm Andrea Gutierrez. Thanks for joining us. Today is the deadline imposed by air quality regulators for Lineage Logistics to complete the food cleanup at its burned warehouse in Boyle Heights. The company did not complete the task by last Friday's deadline, cited by LA officials. They insist the 45 deadline set by Mayor Karen Bass doesn't expire until this week. Bass has called on city lawyers to pursue all legal options against Lineage for missing the deadline. But for its part, Lineage says this last stretch of waste removal is the most complex. Acclaimed conductor Gustavo Dudamel will pick up his baton as the LA Philharmonic's music director for the last time this weekend for a final performance at the Hollywood Bowl. This Sunday's show, a benefit up for earthquake relief efforts in Venezuela, will wrap up Dudamel's 17 years leading the LA Phil. He was just 28 years old when he first took the role in 2009. So what's next for him? He's off to the Big Apple to take over as music and artistic director at the New York Philharmonic. But don't think this is goodbye, but a see you later. Dudamel will return to the City of Angels as a guest conductor next season. Coming up next on All Things Considered, adults with disabilities have the right to live, learn, and work in their communities rather than being segregated in institutions. The Trump administration is challenging that long-standing right. Then, after 4, the ways in which the U.S. war with Iran is connected to other conflicts across the globe. That's all coming up on All Things Considered here on KCRW. It's 10 to 4.
14: 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I'm Elsa Chang.
18: And I'm Juana Summers. Cody and Kaylee Brendel grew up just inland of the Jersey Shore. The siblings, who both have disabilities, came of age knowing it is their right to live, learn, and work in their community. Not long ago, millions of people like them could have been segregated in institutions. Then, in 1999, the same year Cody was born, the Supreme Court ruled states must serve adults with disabilities in their communities. Now, the Trump administration is trying to reverse course. NPR's Janaki Mehta reports.
4: This is my older brother, Cody. He is 27 years old. He is a thrill seeker, and I wish I could be half as cool as he is.
23: I have a great sister, Kaylee, and she's so funny, so good. I love her.
24: Kaylee, who's now 23, says she and Cody were always close growing up and helped each other navigate life as two blind kids. They plop down on their parents' back patio, which overlooks the Matitaconk River. It's one of their favorite places to hang out.
23: We would play fun games together, like hang out, do everything.
5: I was the annoying little sister that was like, wait for me, wait for me.
24: Moments like these are harder to come by because Kaylee's been really busy lately, running a disability rights organization. And when we met her, she was getting ready to move across the country for law school.
5: I aspire to practice disability rights law full time. Whether that's at a protection and advocacy agency, if the government goes back to the way it needs to be, maybe a government job, you know.
24: The government isn't where it needs to be, according to Kaylee, because she says the Trump administration is going after the kinds of programs that have made a fulfilling, independent life possible for her and Cody.
5: They're attacking the integration mandate, and that boils down to just disabled people deserve to receive our services in the community with our loved ones, not isolated in institutions.
24: The integration mandate is a core promise that's built into civil rights laws like the Americans with Disabilities Act. The government made that promise after people with disabilities fought against segregation in institutions, which have a long history of abuse and neglect. And the promise of integration has helped shape an entire generation of disabled people's lives. People like Kaylee and Cody.
5: In terms of Cody's life, he's getting community-based support that we've shown is critical for him. And for me, the integration mandate is why I get to go to law school. And when the time comes that I'm a mom, the integration mandate's gonna make sure that my kid's not taken because I'm disabled.
24: But now there are looming threats. Texas is leading a lawsuit that calls the integration mandate into question. Then this summer, the Department of Justice put out a legal opinion agreeing with the plaintiffs, saying that states do not have to provide community-based care to people with disabilities. It's a program that more than 8 million Americans rely on. NPR tried reaching the Trump administration for comment several times and did not hear back. And to be clear, the law itself hasn't changed, but Kaylee is concerned.
5: Because laws are great, but laws have to have systems in place that make sure they're enforced. Now the DOJ has essentially said, we're not gonna do that anymore. That affects everything. Integrated setting affects school. It affects where you can work. It affects the community-based programs like what my brother uses.
24: After high school and before Cody got into the program he's in now, Kaylee says he just wasn't himself. He was in a kind of limbo.
5: He would text me and he would just be very sad. And I was like, it feels like I'm losing my brother.
24: Then Cody's family finally found the right fit. A community-based program called Next Steps, a couple miles from home. It's the kind of Medicaid-funded program that disability rights advocates spent decades fighting for. Kaylee says it's helped Cody, who's blind and also has autism, to become more independent.
5: It's a night and day change, and it brings him structure and opportunities to socialize with other disabled adults.
6: Good morning. How's it going?
24: We tagged along with Cody to his program. So if everybody could-

0: they have a pool now, so I got to spend the day there.
1: Cody, I saw you had your hand up. What was your question for Warren?
2: Did you go in your pool at your house or someone else?
0: No, it was my cousin's pool.
3: Jen Dyer tells me later that was the first time Cody ever chimed in with a question. It's a big moment for him. He's usually pretty shy.
4: Okay, is that everybody?
3: As the morning meeting ends, it's time to get out in the community, learning life skills like getting groceries.
2: We're going to the store. We're on the way to the store right now.
3: I hop into the Next Steps van with Cody, and his shy exterior starts to melt away.
2: Because I'm good at telling jokes, and I love comedy.
3: To pass the time, he hits me with some of his favorite one-liners.
2: Why do husbands forget their mistakes? Why? There's no use in two people remembering the same thing.
3: Once we get to the store, Cody navigates the aisles with the help of an aide and his cane. And he practices counting money and checking out.
1: So now we need $10.89.
3: Later, he heads to his favorite part of the program, job training.
2: We're at Jersey Mike's and I'm going to be working here.
3: He's wearing a blue dress shirt and a Jersey Mike's hat and heads to the back where the kitchen is to bob some lettuce.
2: That's my favorite job, bobbing the lettuce. You have to take the whole head of lettuce and bang it down a couple of times to loosen the core.
3: He cleans tables and stacks shelves too, but Cody says working here has taught him much more than that.
2: To do everything efficiently, work carefully, and being able to communicate or talk with all my coworkers and my supervisor.
3: Cody says he's going to use these skills to apply for a job at the local Papa John's or an appliance store. This is the point of these programs, to help adults gain the skills they need to be as independent as possible within their communities.
5: Have a nice day, guys.
3: Back at home on the patio, Cody tells me more than anything, it's the friendships he's building through Next Steps he loves most. He says it's the first time he's had that since high school.
2: And I'm doing that stuff that I used to do, going to fun places, meeting new friends, going boating, going swimming.
3: Another big reason states have shifted to community-based programs is because they also cost far less than institutions. But on top of the legal threats to these community-based services, the Trump administration has also cut roughly $1 trillion from Medicaid, which pays for programs like Cody's. And Kaylee is afraid of what all this could mean in the long run.
6: I am fearful of the possibility that he could be put at risk of institutionalization when that time comes when my parents aren't here. And I will do everything that I can to make sure that he has what he needs. But if he were institutionalized, it's deeply scary for me to think about.
3: She worries the dark past for disabled Americans could become the future. It's why she's been traveling the country, meeting with lawmakers through her organization, Judy's League, and why she's studying disability law at UC Berkeley. And for now, she takes comfort in knowing that Cody has supportive parents and access to a program that helps him do the things he loves. Like going out on a boat with his group at Next Steps.
2: I'm driving the boat now. I need to make it go faster. I'm feeling great. I'm loving it right now.
3: Like a true Jersey Shore guy, Cody says right here on the water, with the wind in his hair and friends by his side, he feels right at home. Janaki Mehta, NPR News, Brick, New Jersey.
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8: 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I'm Andrea Gutierrez. 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
1: You can't call it a world war, but you have to. There's some different term we have to come up with. It's almost an interconnected war.
2: Russia and Ukraine, the U.S. and Iran, North and South Korea. How each of these wars is linked and how they're influencing each other.
3: For Thursday, August 20th, this is All Things Considered.
2: I'm Elsa Chang.
3: And I'm Juana Summers. This hour, the near non-existent oversight over immigration detention centers.
4: I think for all intents and purposes, the grievance process, the resolution process is non-functioning at this point.
2: Also, after 6 years of living in the U.S., the Duke and Duchess of Sussex say they're moving back to the United Kingdom.
5: With Meghan, there always has been an element of treating her as an alien.
3: And 13 current and former Penn State students and one of their parents have been accused of distributing large amounts of cocaine.
2: Those stories and more after this summary of the day's news.
6: Live from NPR News in Washington, I'm Ryland Barton. President Trump says the U.S. will impose further economic pain on Iran, and today Treasury Secretary Scott Bessent hinted that China might be a focus of further Iran-related measures, as NPR's Emily Feng reports.
7: Trump wrote on Truth Social that any country that allows institutions or businesses to provide, quote, any type of lifeline to Iran will itself face tremendous economic consequences. Bessent, in an interview with CNBC, declined to specify whether China was a target, but he did say this.
8: A reopening of the strait benefits China. Unfortunately, they'd been buying, they were the largest consumer of Iranian oil. They were buying about 90% of it.
7: Mainland China and Hong Kong, along with the United Arab Emirates, are also the biggest hubs of money laundering, and entities there are trade intermediaries between Iran and the rest of the world. Though this week, the UAE said it was severing trade relations with Iran. Emily Feng, NPR News, Washington.
6: The U.S. military says that Asia-based USS George Washington aircraft carrier is now operating in the Middle East. The ship is relieving the long-deployed USS Abraham Lincoln following reports of mental health challenges and supply shortages aboard while it was supporting the Iran war. The Lincoln's deployment has included a record-setting uninterrupted time at sea of more than 250 days. A woman accused of launching a plot on behalf of ISIS to set off an explosive at the New York State Capitol building in Albany is being charged with providing material support to a foreign terrorist organization. 35-year-old Jessica Bowie was arrested after more than a month of surveillance. Craig Tremoroli is the special agent in charge for the FBI's Albany field office.
9: In her own words, as alleged in the criminal complaint, she said, quote, I want to destroy as much of the building as possible and kill the senators while they are meeting. I want them to lose a lot of important documents as well.
6: New York officials say they had strengthened security at the Capitol and across state government earlier this year after an increase in threats against politicians. Young Americans today are moving away from the two-party system. That's according to a new Mermation survey, which finds that half of adults between the ages of 18 and 34 identify as independent. NPR's Elena Moore reports.
10: Just 21% of young adults say they're Republican and 30% say Democrat. But independents make up the majority at 50%, which is higher than the national average at 43%. The poll also finds that young Americans aren't as turned off by some ideological labels. Take the term Democratic Socialist. Nearly 40% of average adults hold a negative position. But among folks under 34, less than 30% feel that way. The term MAGA is a different story. More than 50% of national adults have a negative view, and among young people, it climbs to nearly 60%. Elena Moore, NPR News.
6: Oil prices rose today. The Dow dropped more than 1.25%. It's NPR. Soccer fan groups from around the world have launched a petition calling for Gianni Infantino to resign as FIFA president after he tried to sell future World Cup profits to private investors. The petition also calls for FIFA to, quote, be rebuilt so that the current debacle can never happen again. Infantino's plan for a commercial spinoff was dropped amid a global backlash. A new study finds that the prevalence of cannabis addiction among American adults has increased in recent years. As NPR's Ritu Chatterjee reports, it comes as access to the drug has also increased.
11: The new study uses data from the National Survey on Drug Use and Health conducted by the Federal Health Department every year. Between 2021 and 2024, the number of adults with cannabis use disorder increased from 15 million to over 19 million. Among men, rates of cannabis addiction rose from 7 to 9% during this time, and about a quarter of men reported using marijuana in 2024. Among women, rates of cannabis use disorder rose from 4.5 to nearly 6%. The researchers note that cannabis has also become more potent during this period, with increasingly high levels of the psychoactive chemical THC, which raises the risk of addiction. Ritu Chatterjee, NPR News.
6: Omaha's largest public school district has stopped law enforcement officers from using gloves that deliver electric shocks in their work policing students. About 30 people spoke out against the practice at a school board meeting Monday. No one supported it. Most of the school resource officers had been trained to use the gloves. This is NPR News from Washington.
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2: 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I'm Elsa Chang in Culver City, California.
0: And I'm Mary Louise Kelly in Washington, which, for those of you who love a good map, is about 6,000 miles from Tehran. Now, Tehran is about 1,500 miles from Kyiv. And if you could walk a straight line from Kyiv to Pyongyang, just under 4,500 miles. What do these capital cities have in common? Despite the many miles between them, they are all connected by conflict. The war between Russia and Ukraine, the war between the U.S. and Iran, and yes, even North and South Korea, two countries which are technically still at war. The ways in which these wars overlap and are influencing each other is something we discussed today on NPR's National Security Podcast, Sources and Methods. Joining me in that conversation were NPR White House correspondent Emily Fang and Pentagon correspondent Tom Bowman. Tom, I want to stay on this theme that we just seem to keep circling. We have U.S. attention focused on Iran. We have President Trump demanding that South Korea help in that fight. South Korea saying, yeah, thanks, but no thanks. And meanwhile, North Korea helping Russia in its war in Ukraine.
1: It's right. You can't call it a world war, but you have to, there's some different term we have to come up with. It's almost an interconnected war we have here. So you do have North Koreans providing troops to Russia to fight in Ukraine. You have Russia and China providing intelligence to Iran to go after U.S. bases, particularly CIA sites. And then you have the global impact of the lack of ships, the lack of oil getting through the Strait of Hormuz, which is affecting Asia in particular, right? So you have all this kind of stew of problems and conflicts.
15: I'll add in the war in Iran's now taking all of these interceptor missiles that Ukraine really needs to defend itself and that the U.S. might have wanted to against a Chinese invasion of Taiwan.
1: No, that is the definite threat.
15: To add another layer to this.
1: No, that's absolutely right. They've gone down about two-thirds the number of Patriot missiles, which are key for the defense of U.S. forces in Asia. So you have that effect, too. And it's going to take years to rebuild that Patriot missile network.
0: I keep thinking how
16: America's allies and America's adversaries are, of course, watching all of this play out and drawing lessons in their own strategic interests. I keep thinking, if I were standing in Pyongyang watching what is happening with the war on Iran, I would be thinking, I'm so glad North Korea went ahead and built nuclear weapons. I'm so glad we have them, because look what happens if you don't.
15: Beijing has been watching the entire time, and I'm sure that someone in their leadership has been thinking the same thing. China's also a nuclear power. They took note when Obama came out and said, we think China and the East Asian region, the Asia Pacific, is going to be where the action is at for the next couple of decades. And so while the U.S. was trying to increase defense spending in the Asia Pacific and retrain its forces to be more of a Pacific power again, China was also doing the same. It was increasing its military budget year after year at double-digit numbers. It now has personnel and equipment levels that can, they don't reach that of the U.S.'s, but it can rival that of the U.S.'s. So in some ways, China has caught up as a result.
1: And they're building hundreds of ships. That's a real concern to the U.S. Navy. And also their missiles, their coastal missiles are a real problem as well. And, you know, the concern, of course, is Taiwan. By next year, China will have the capability to take on Taiwan, according to the Pentagon. It doesn't mean they'll do it, but there's still a threat out there just next year.
16: Let's sweep in a relevant diplomatic development this week, or at least what the White House would like to be a diplomatic development, which is possibly talks with Kim Jong-un this year. Emily, fill us in.
15: Trump has praised Kim Jong-un at least twice this week. That,
17: but I do have a good relationship with Kim Jong-un. As you know, you've seen, he didn't like Biden, he didn't like Obama, he didn't like anybody, but he likes me, and I just got along with him very good. We had great meetings, we speak.
15: Something, by the way, that Kim's sister denied to North Korean media. They basically have given the U.S. a cold shoulder throughout all of this, saying that she's not aware of any communications between the U.S. president and Kim Jong-un, and that the matter of canceling South Korean joint military drills is not even worth consideration for Pyongyang. But President Trump has said a whole lot about Pyongyang and said he might be meeting Kim in the future.
16: Why? Like, how big a threat does North Korea still pose? What do we know?
15: It is more of a threat these days than ever, in the sense that its nuclear arsenal is more advanced. It has intercontinental ballistic missiles that could travel far enough to potentially reach the U.S., and it's become more advanced at enriching nuclear fuel. So it's a more dangerous nuclear-interested adversary than before.
16: That was NPR White House correspondent Emily Fang and NPR Pentagon correspondent Tom Bowman. You can hear our full discussion on sources and methods. 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
18: One of the last remaining checks on immigration and customs enforcement and private prison contractors running detention centers has all but collapsed. And that is leaving thousands of people trapped in a system with near non-existent oversight. NPR immigration correspondent Vanessa Romo reports.
19: The grievance system is a long-standing tool in the U.S. for people being held in detention. In immigration detention, it's designed to offer a safe channel to report violations like unsanitary conditions and medical neglect. But an NPR review has found the system is no longer working as intended. Here's how it's supposed to work. A detainee has a problem. They fill out a form. An officer is required to provide a written decision and, if appropriate, come up with a resolution. The more serious, the quicker they're supposed to act. But that's not how it worked out for Dee, who upon arrival to Delaney Hall Detention Center in New Jersey, told officials.
20: I tell them, listen, I got a brain tumor. It's very aggressive, and I need my medicine like twice a day.
19: Dee is a 44-year-old Mexican national who was picked up by ICE the same week he was scheduled to start chemotherapy for a stage 4 brain tumor. Dee requested that NPR use only his first initial because he fears government retaliation. For weeks, Dee says, he'd tell any GEO Group staffer who'd listen about his condition. GEO Group is the private prison contractor that runs Delaney. But before receiving any chemo or radiation or an MRI, Dee was transferred twice. He ended up at California City Detention Center, which is run by CoreCivic. That's where the seizures began.
20: When I start having the seizure, I couldn't do anything.
19: He had four over 2.5 months. He says they were all triggered by hours-long delays of his anti-seizure medication, which he tracked in a daily log. After each episode, D filed a formal grievance, just like his lawyer told him to do.
20: The abogada Cynthia, that's what she told me. She started writing everything down. I started doing it.
19: NPR reviewed the forms filed by D. They do not show any response from CoreCivic officials, even though emergency medical grievances are supposed to be reviewed within 24 hours. NPR reached out to DHS, GEO Group, and CoreCivic. They did not provide answers to specific questions about the grievance process. CoreCivic spokesman Ryan Gustin told NPR that the company has, quote, a robust grievance process available to all detainees. But experts like immigration attorney Chris Brundage say that system was flawed from the start.
4: There's also a patchwork of detention standards that were adapted to the different types of facilities.
19: Brundage calls himself a dinosaur of DHS because he worked for the department for 23 years. In his final post, he was the deputy of the now-closed Office of the Immigration Detention Ombudsman. He says trying to enforce the rules of the grievance system has always been challenging. Then there's the evisceration of nearly all immigration detention oversight offices.
4: You had the inspector generals, you had the Office of Civil Rights and Civil Liberties. And I think when these offices were effectively gutted and shut down, one, you don't have the administration itself making oversight a priority, but two, you've lost the actual physical offices to do it.
19: Each of those offices played a key role in safeguarding detainees. And now that they've all been shuttered or sidelined, we're seeing immigration detention deaths at record highs. And more detainees are launching hunger strikes to protest inhumane conditions.
4: Where is your independent verification and oversight? You know, can you have ICE do its own inspections? Sure. But that's kind of like the rooster watching the hen house.
19: There's also another issue. It's virtually impossible for lawmakers or inspectors to know how many grievances are filed because neither ICE nor the private prison companies are required to disclose that data. And some suggest that's a deliberate ploy to keep the public in the dark. That was the conclusion of a 2024 study by the ACLU of Northern California and the California Collaborative for Immigrant Justice. They reviewed nearly 500 grievances filed in California between 2023 and 2024. Of those, only 8% were found in favor of detained people. And even grievances that are upheld may not amount to much, according to Mariel Villarreal, a senior attorney with CCIJ.
21: Even grievances that are ultimately founded, there's often no real remedy to them. There's nothing with teeth.
19: Democratic Texas Congressman Joaquin Castro agrees. He too is vexed by the system and frustrated by the failings he says he confronts on regular visits to detention centers.
22: I think for all intents and purposes, the grievance process, the resolution process is non-functioning at this point. And these people are at the whim of whatever ICE wants to do to them.
19: As for D, he's been released from ICE detention. He's now living at home, undergoing cancer treatment. He hasn't had another seizure. Vanessa Romo, NPR News.
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1: And you're listening to 89.9 KCRW. I'm Andrea Gutierrez, and this local news update is brought to you by Toyota Motor Sales. Paramount's proposed $110 billion merger with Warner Brothers could slash around 4,500 jobs in LA over the next 3 years. That's according to a new report commissioned by LA County. It found that with the entertainment industry already seeing major consolidation, the deal could cause more than $1 billion in lost wages. California Attorney General Rob Bonta is leading a lawsuit looking to block the merger, claiming it violates antitrust laws. The potential merger comes as LA has lost more than 50,000 entertainment jobs in the last 4 years. Paramount has vowed to release at least 30 films a year, which it claims will lead to more jobs over time. A trial over the merger is scheduled for March. LA officials want to fast-track construction projects for the 2028 Olympic Games. The LA City Council passed an ordinance this week streamlining construction for temporary projects ahead of the Games. Under the ordinance, some projects will be exempt from planning and zoning review, such as training facilities, fan zones, and security perimeters. LA Mayor Karen Bass still needs to approve the ordinance. Coming up on All Things Considered, after 6 years of self-imposed exile, the Duke and Duchess of Sussex are leaving California and moving back to the United Kingdom. That's next. And then one parent and 13 former students have been arrested in a drug trafficking ring at Penn State University. That's in about 5 minutes from now. 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Keep it here to stay up to date on the headlines. 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
2: 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I'm Elsa Chang.
3: And I'm Juana Summers. They called it Megxit, or sometimes Megxile. We're talking about Harry and Meghan's self-imposed exile in California. Now, 6 years later, the Duke and Duchess of Sussex are moving back to the United Kingdom. They've already enrolled their kids in a school there this fall. NPR's Lauren Freyer reports on what this homecoming could have in store for the prince and his American wife.
4: This is how some British media talk about Prince Harry's wife.
5: Duchess of Sussex, what's her name? Meghan Markle. Because
4: talk radio married. Host Andrew Pierce told GB News, a local TV network, that when he looks at Meghan...
5: I don't see a black woman. I don't see a woman of colour. I see an intensely irritating American third-rate actress who's doing everything she can to wreck the royal family.
4: The British press can be ruthless. So can the royals, says Catherine Mayer, author of a book called Divide and Rule, about how royal women are treated.
6: It's a weird institution that can't recruit. It can only expand through marriage or through childbirth. And that licenses a kind of attention on women and an attempt to control all aspects of their lives.
4: Many Brits see Meghan's lifestyle brand as inappropriate, even crass. She gets accused of manipulating her husband, turning him against his brother, Prince William. She gets blamed for the couple's joint decisions to leave the UK and seek profit from their royal name.
6: With Meghan, that always has been an element of treating her as an alien, partly because she's Californian, but there is definitely also racism and misogyny.
4: In California, there was that famous 2021 sit-down with Oprah, in which Meghan alleged that the royals had expressed
7: concerns and conversations about how dark his skin might be when he's born.
4: Referring to her firstborn, Prince Archie, who's now 7, Meghan told Oprah she felt suffocated by the royals, alienated and othered by them, and felt for a time,
7: I just didn't want to be alive anymore.
4: Rather than expressing concern, many viewers here criticized her in that interview for being too emotive, having the opposite of a stiff upper lip. Harry also had issues with the UK. He sued the tabloids for allegedly hacking his phone. His requests for taxpayer-funded bodyguards while in the UK were all turned down. All of this led the prince to conclude in a BBC interview last year.
8: I can't see a world in which I would be bringing my wife and children back to the UK at this point.
4: But now he and Meghan have done an about-face. It's unclear what changed. So many questions persist.
9: We still don't know what part of the country they're going to be living in, what they might be doing to earn money, what school the kid's going to.
4: Newsweek's royal editor Jack Royston says the biggest question may be what William, whom Harry in his memoir called his beloved brother but also his arch-nemesis, thinks of Harry's return. King Charles, who's 77 and undergoing cancer treatment, has always been more open to reconciliation, Royston says.
9: But between William and Harry, it's very different. They have no relationship. They don't talk. William is still very angry, and particularly with Meghan. And so if William believes that Charles is mishandling this and is doing too much to kind of welcome Harry home and elevate his platform, then that could cause real complications.
4: In the audiobook of his memoir, Harry recalls how in 2021, the year after he left, he returned to Windsor for his grandfather's funeral and agreed to meet his father and brother in Frogmore Gardens near the graves of Edward VIII and his wife, Wallis Simpson, another American who caused a rift in the royal family.
8: I looked around, saw no one. I checked my phone, no texts, no voicemails. They must be running late, I thought, leaning against the stone wall. I put away my phone and told myself, stay calm.
4: Then he describes Charles and William striding towards him. His stomach drops. Hang on, he recalls thinking. Are we meeting for a walk or a duel? Lauren Freyer, NPR News, London.
10: Next week, students will be returning to class at Pennsylvania State University. That's following arrests this week of 13 current and former Penn State students and one of their parents in a cocaine trafficking ring. Pennsylvania's attorney general says state college police and a grand jury are investigating the crimes, which allegedly took place at two fraternity houses. Sydney Roach, a reporter at member station WPSU in State College, Pennsylvania, joins us now. Hi, Sydney.
11: Hi, Elsa.
10: Okay, so tell us more about what the state is alleging against these 14 people.
11: Yeah, so there are 14 people total named in the investigation, mostly former students, but some are still enrolled. Dave Sunday, Pennsylvania's attorney general, says these 14 people took part in a large drug trafficking ring in 2023 and 2024. Prosecutors say students regularly brought in large amounts of cocaine, kilos is the term that the AG used, from New York and Philadelphia. That cocaine was then allegedly cut and packaged at two off-campus fraternity houses, those being Delta Upsilon and Sigma Chi. Several people are facing felony charges.
10: Okay, and so who are the alleged ringleaders in all of this?
11: So Agostino Abatiello is the main alleged ringleader that prosecutors point to. He turned himself in on Tuesday and was denied bail. Thomas Robinson has since been released, since his bail was set and posted at $1.5 million. I'll also note that newly released court documents say the investigation into Thomas Robinson is what started this whole thing. He was allegedly selling to confidential informants and using Venmo for payments. The only non-student in this investigation is Paul Robinson. That's the father of Thomas Robinson, one of the alleged ringleaders I just mentioned. Mm-hmm. Paul Robinson is an attorney in Pittsburgh, and he's accused of trying to hinder the investigation and even hide evidence. No one has entered a plea yet. Preliminary hearings are scheduled to start in early September. I have reached out to the attorneys for Abatiello and Paul Robinson for comment, but I haven't heard back yet.
10: Well, like we said, classes start back up next week. I am wondering, what message are investigators sending to families with students returning to campus?
11: Yeah, in his press conference on Monday, Attorney General Dave Sunday says that concerned families should know that every city and every state deals with drug issues, not just Penn State. But he also said he had this message for students.
12: Just because you're at college and you're making money and you think that this is something you can get away with, it's not. It's extremely serious.
11: AG Sunday says pledges at the two fraternities helped package cocaine, but he declined to say if investigators are pursuing hazing charges.
10: Well, I mean, Penn State does have a history of some serious hazing,
11: yeah,
10: including a student death, right? How is the university handling this right now?
11: Penn State said they immediately put Delta Upsilon on interim suspension. Penn State Student Affairs says they're reviewing that organization's processes. But as for Sigma Chi, Penn State says that fraternity was already an unrecognized organization operating outside of the university's oversight. Hmm. And that's something the university has even warned about in the past. The school says it's trying to quickly improve its education and hazing prevention efforts. I've since asked Penn State for more details on that plan, and I haven't yet heard a response.
10: That is Sydney Roach from WPSU. Thank you, Sydney.
11: Thank you, Elsa.
10: And we want to note that Penn State University holds the license for WPSU, but the university did not play any role in reporting or editing this conversation.

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1: 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Coming up, NPR's Juana Summers speaks with Joel Anderson, a host of the podcast Slow Burn, about the Tupac Shakur murder trial and the cultural moment around his murder. It's about 5 minutes from now. 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
2: Live from NPR News in Culver City, California, I'm Dwayne Brown. The federal debt has reached a record $40 trillion this week, highlighting the impact of the Iran war as well as rising inflation. The Treasury Department says it will buy back more bonds to help lower interest rates. The federal debt is linked to everyone's cost of living, especially potential home buyers. Stacey Vanek Smith is with Bloomberg Businessweek.
3: Mortgages, you might remember from the financial crisis, mortgage-backed securities. Banks will package up a bunch of mortgages, chop them up, and sell them to investors on the market. Well, those compete against U.S. Treasury bonds. And so they all get priced together. They're all competing against each other. And so when U.S. Treasuries have to start offering higher interest rates to investors, everybody else does. And so that brings up the price of mortgages. When banks are having to pay more for that, it gets passed down to us.
2: Bloomberg's Stacey Vanek Smith. More than 5,000 people have contracted Ebola in the Democratic Republic of Congo. Almost half of them have died in the past 3 months, as NPR's Duri Buscarin has the latest update.
4: More than half of deaths are still happening outside of designated Ebola treatment centers, including in general hospitals, where the virus can be passed to health workers and other patients. Mercy Kiang, an epidemiologist for the Africa Centers for Disease Control and Prevention, says this suggests the outbreak is much larger than the official numbers.
5: If you have to look at the real burden, we should be over 10,000 to 15,000 cases. But again, these are estimates, these are more or less models.
4: Clinical trials are ongoing for vaccines and treatments for this strain of Ebola. Officials plan to deploy 70,000 doses of a previous vaccine for another Ebola strain in the meantime. Duri Buscarin, NPR News, Washington.
2: You are listening to NPR News. The Syrian foreign minister made his first visit to Pakistan in nearly two decades. NPR's Dia Hadid tells us this follows Israeli attacks on a Syrian airbase near the Turkish border.
6: Pakistan's foreign office says the two sides will, quote, exchange views on regional and international developments. The visit by the Syrian foreign minister, Asad Hassan al-Shaybani, spotlights the region's shifting security architecture, one where Pakistan has assumed regional military prominence. The visit comes after Pakistan, Saudi Arabia, and Syria's powerful neighbor, Turkey, signed a defense agreement on August 7. That came after Pakistan signed a defense agreement with Saudi Arabia alone and after Kuwait ratified a defense agreement with Pakistan. Analysts see the regional agreement between Saudi Arabia and Turkey and Pakistan as hardening their borders against Israel, which has struck neighbors of all three countries in recent years, including Syria. Dia Hadid, NPR News.
2: Forecasters say an unusual heat wave pushed temperatures into the triple digits from Oklahoma to Florida today. Officials urging folks to stay hydrated and cool, as the feel-like temperatures in Dallas, Shreveport, and Jacksonville were well above 110 degrees. Meanwhile, a new tropical storm is threatening Hawaii, where power is out for more than 14,000 people on the Big Island. Stocks fell across the board today on Wall Street. This is NPR News.
0: Celebrations of America's 250th anniversary continue this weekend with the Freedom 250 Grand Prix. IndyCar will race around the National Mall.
7: Well, I think legally the speed limit here is between 25 and 30 miles an hour, right? For our race, it's unlimited.
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13: From NPR News, this is All Things Considered. I'm Elsa Chang in Culver City, California.
14: And I'm Juana Summers in Washington. In Las Vegas, a fatal drive-by shooting that happened almost 30 years ago is finally the subject of a murder trial. It's international news because the victim was Tupac, the hip-hop star Tupac Shakur, who became a broader cultural icon after his death. And in the 30 years since he was killed, nobody has ever been tried in connection with his death until now. A few years back, the Slate podcast Slow Burn took a close look at the killings of Tupac and Biggie, the notorious B.I.G. Joel Anderson hosted that season of Slow Burn, and we've called him up to talk about it. Hi there.
15: Hey, thanks for having me.
14: Thanks for being here. Okay, Joel, so the man being tried for murder, Dwayne Davis, also known as Keefe D, has given public interviews. He's even written a book detailing his involvement in what happened that night. He has also pleaded not guilty. Has anything from this trial surprised you so far?
15: Not really. It's gone pretty much according to form because everybody has called their shots. The strategy is not a complicated one from prosecutors. They're going to say, hey, look, this guy has confessed over and over again. He wrote about it when he was first interviewed by, you know, local law enforcement about it in 2008. He said the same thing then. And then after his book was published in 2019, he gave a series of interviews where he said that gave basically the same version of events. With Keefe D's attorney, and I hope I could call him Keefe D instead of Davis, is that he's a liar and that he's lying about all this because he wanted some of the street cred, but also because he is a former drug dealer. It's not like he has many other professional means to make money. So this is basically a means to keep his name in the public square and make a little money while he's doing it.
14: Mm. Now, when you were hosting that season of Slow Burn, did you ever expect it would lead to charges against Davis or any of the three folks who he said were with him?
15: No, because my thought was that, well, if it hadn't happened already, why would it change? Why would things change, right? And even people that worked on the case, particularly Detective Greg Kading, formerly of the LAPD, who was, you know, one of the people that led the and got the confession from Keefe D and led that initial investigation, said, oh, there'll never be any closure. But what happened is that Keefe D, he moved to Nevada. Well, that's where they have the legal jurisdiction to charge him. And he kept talking. And one thing about it is that at that county, they got a new sheriff. And people were like, hey, this guy's sitting out here admitting that he did this murder and talking it up. It was embarrassing. And so eventually people called him on it and brought him in and charged him.
14: Mm-hmm. I mean, look, if this trial had happened back in the 90s, it likely would have been much bigger news because of how big Tupac was at the time. Just put it into words for us. How big was he?
15: Oh, I mean, Tupac was a movie star. He dated Madonna. He, was one of the... Before he went into prison, he was a pretty good rapper with a pretty good following. When he got out of prison, he went to prison for sexual abuse charges in 1994. When he came out, he was a huge platinum-selling artist. He became probably one of the two or three most famous rappers in the world. And so for him to have just gotten gunned down on a night when everybody was in Vegas, so he was at a Mike Tyson fight. Those used to be some of the biggest sporting events in America. And nobody ever be brought to justice. And so the idea that somebody is on trial for this is pretty amazing.
14: I mean, it's really hard to tell the story of Tupac without talking about Biggie. What's the best way to think about their rivalry in 2026?
15: Wow, that's a good question. Well, I mean, they were friends, right? This all started out with Tupac helping Biggie's career. Tupac felt betrayed by Biggie when Tupac got shot at a New York recording studio during that same sexual abuse trial. And ever since then, they'd fallen apart. And you know, they never reconciled before. Tupac was killed in 96 and then Biggie was killed in 97. And the one thing I think about is that it really cast a pall over hip hop for a number of years. But the idea that your two biggest stars in the game or two of the three biggest stars would, you know, meet their demise within a year of each other because of, you know, getting involved in gang violence and all these other sort of musical beefs, that would seem absurd today. Both of them dying as a result of their beef. That's basically what it was like if you were there in 1996.
14: That's Joel Anderson. He's a staff writer at The Ringer and was host of Slow Burn, the third season that looked into the killing of Tupac and Biggie. Joel, thanks.
15: Oh, thanks for having me.
16: Conservatives who move from Democratic-run places to Republican-led states are often called blue state refugees. Parts of Florida are full of them. As NPR's Maham Javid reports, these conservatives have helped reshape the electorate in Florida, altering who votes there and who they vote for.
17: People have moved to Florida, or want to, for lower taxes, fewer COVID regulations, and conservative values, including abortion restrictions and gun rights.
18: This is like the Freedom Palace of Florida.
17: That's Cheryl Regan, talking about the city of Naples. She moved from Cleveland, Ohio, to Florida for its looser COVID regulations.
18: So during lockdowns, I came and stayed here for 8 weeks because I wanted to escape the communism up north.
17: Chris Barry was also in Naples. She's a lifelong Republican who lives in Massachusetts, but is exploring a move because of Florida's tax policies.
19: And my husband is 100% disabled veteran, so living in the state of Florida means that we don't have to pay any property tax.
17: Democrats in Florida have tried to push back against the state's red turn, but residents who lean left aren't happy with the state's conservative policies. Here's Janine Vanco, a Democrat who lives in Alva and works in Fort Myers.
20: All I can say is, any pretty girls, this is Trump country and it's bad, bad, bad, bad, bad.
17: It's not just voters. Many Republican candidates have also moved here from blue states. For Catalina Lauf, who came from Illinois, COVID was a tipping point.
21: You know, a lot of us came down here after that because we saw how tyrannical some people could be. I mean, you got to a point where kids couldn't even play outside. And where you come to a place like Florida, where it was pretty open out here.
17: Ultimately, Lauf didn't win her House primary this week. A longtime Floridian did. Some prominent Florida politicians are blue state refugees, like President Trump or Congressman Byron Donalds. Donalds is originally from Brooklyn and just won the Republican nomination for the upcoming governor's race. While campaigning, he talked about people preferring Florida to New York.
22: And so you now have seen business leaders, longtime business leaders in finance, have said, I can't take it anymore. I have to go to a place that just makes sense. And they're choosing Florida.
17: For two decades, Florida was the country's biggest swing state, but that's no longer the case. Aubrey Jewett, who teaches political science at the University of Central Florida, says the main reason for that is the population growth after the pandemic.
23: By about a 2-to-1 margin, the people that were coming here were registering Republican, and many of them were leaving blue states.
17: Republicans, who trailed in voter registrations till 2021, now lead by more than a million voters. Jewett says the stakes don't stop at the state line. The GOP advantage in Florida could help determine who controls the U.S. House next year. Maham Javid, NPR News, Fort Myers, Florida.
14: You're listening to All Things Considered. The Navajo Nation wants the Trump administration to expand a coal mine the tribe depends on economically. That expansion could upend lives on the reservation. KJZZ's Gabriel Pietrazio reports.
1: Burnham, New Mexico is practically barren, all but for 200 or so Navajos who call this remote high desert region home, like Emma and Emery Long. Emma, who's 69, grew up without running water or electricity.
3: Years ago, we stopped using coal. We don't bother it.
1: Instead of coal, she'd rather be bothered by her menagerie of pets.
3: That was Jean Fred.
4: Where'd that name come from?
3: I don't know. We just put those two names together like that.
4: You have a beautiful home.
1: Emery, age 68, tends to their flock of Navajo churro sheep.
5: They keep me on my feet, pretty much. I don't pen them all the time like they are now, but I usually let them roam.
1: Their backyard butts up against an open-pit coal mine that has been running since the 1960s.
5: Four Corners Power Plant just sitting right there where the steam is coming up. And Navajo mine, they're right here, right where these red hills are. When they bomb, you feel the shake.
1: Tremors brought on by blasting explosives. The Longs are among a dozen or so families that could be displaced by a plan to expand the mine by nearly 12,000 acres to tap into more than 500 million tons of coal. Doing so could extend the mine's life to 2136, 110 years from now.
24: The tribe is just clinically dependent upon coal like substance abuse.
1: Dylan Long works for a New Mexico healthcare company and is one of Emma and Emery's four children.
24: We try to pull them back, but they keep going back to coal. And it's just like this unending cycle of relapse, and we're fed up with it.
1: But the mining company owned by the Navajo Nation government sees it differently. Vern Lund is CEO of NTEC, the Navajo Transitional Energy Company.
25: Coal has to remain a part of the equation, and that has to be the backbone that helps build the next phase of the journey.
1: Lund declined an interview request, but in a statement, NTEC says it's committed to responsible coal production while, quote, minimizing environmental impacts. The Obama and Biden administrations worked to phase out coal in response to climate change, but now the coal industry is optimistic anything is possible under President Trump.
26: We've certainly seen a change even from day one of our president being sworn in.
1: Emily Arfin is executive director of the American Coal Council.
26: There's a lot of work being done to protect this industry that really had been unfairly assaulted for many years.
1: Back in Burnham, Emma Long contemplates her family's uncertain future.
3: I actually think about our grandchildren. I don't know, I'm not going to even be here. And I think about them. Where are they going to go?
1: The Interior Department is expected to decide on whether to approve the coal mine expansion by the end of August. For NPR News, I'm Gabriel Pietrazio in Burnham, New Mexico.
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8: You're listening to 89.9 KCRW. I'm Andrea Gutierrez. Thanks for joining us. LA Mayor Karen Bass and City Councilmember Nithya Raman traded sharp jabs and personal attacks in their first face-to-face mayoral debate last night. The Sherman Oaks Homeowners Association hosted the debate, and throughout, both candidates attacked the other over their records on housing, public safety, and other key issues. Councilmember Raman touted a nearly 50% drop in homelessness in her district and criticized the mayor for not making progress citywide. Mayor Bass countered that her Inside Safe program has brought thousands of people off the streets and argued that Raman is not up to the job. Campaign finance reports show Bass currently has a significant lead over Raman.
0: Long Beach City College students will soon be able to live on campus for the first time in nearly a century. Crews will begin breaking ground on a new housing facility starting in October. The building will house over 430 beds, including laundry rooms, kitchens, and indoor and outdoor meeting spaces. School officials say they expect the housing facility to be finished by 2028. Next on All Things Considered, week one of the landmark federal child safety trial against Meta is over. Four states are alleging that Meta violated consumer and child data protection laws and hid its platform's risks. Then after five, the $40 trillion national debt isn't just a number in Washington. It can make borrowing more expensive for everyday Americans, and every realistic plan to bring it down involves trade-offs. That's coming up after headlines. 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It's 4:50, and All Things Considered continues right now. Stay with us.
14: From NPR News, this is All Things Considered. I'm Juana Summers.
16: And I'm Elsa Chang. The first week of a landmark multi-state trial against Meta, the parent company of Facebook and Instagram, has concluded. Inside the federal courthouse in Oakland, KQED's Rachel Miro watched this trial, one that could have existential consequences for the largest social media giant on the planet. Rachel Miro joins us now. Hi, Rachel.
2: Hi, Elsa.
16: Okay, so just remind us, what states... what are they arguing in this case?
2: There are four states, California, Colorado, Kentucky, and New Jersey. And they say Meta knew Facebook and Instagram could hook kids. They allege Meta did that by designing features like Infinite Scroll that encouraged millions of children, including those under 13 who, by law, shouldn't be on the platforms, to keep scrolling. Why? To sell more eyeballs to advertisers, even as the company told regulators and the American public that safety was Meta's priority. Now, California Deputy AG Megan O'Neill summed up the state's case in four words in her opening: hook, hold, harvest, hide. As in, hook the kids, hold on to them as they age, harvest their data, and hide it all from the public. Elsa, this case is not about holding Meta accountable for bad people posting bad things on social media. The question here is, did Meta produce a faulty product knowing it would damage the mental health of children and then lie about it? To make that case, the states are using lots of internal company documents and research, as well as calling Meta employees and whistleblowers to testify.
16: Okay, a lot of layers here. Meanwhile, the star witness this week was a whistleblower who also testified before a Senate Judiciary subcommittee, right? Can you tell us more about him?
2: Yes, that's Arturo Bejar, who led Facebook's Protect and Care team for 6 years, then came back as a consultant on Instagram's well-being team. He testified that Meta did a lot of internal research to measure how Facebook and Instagram affected the mental health of children and teens. But Bejar also told the jury that some of Meta's safety tools, like Instagram's Take a Break feature, were, quote, designed to fail because the company made them optional. Quote, anything that is a setting that is not an effective safety tool, he testified, it's like you have to turn on the airbag every time you got into the car.
16: What about the other side here? How is Meta countering this framing?
2: Meta's attorneys argued the states have cherry-picked from internal research and documents to build an argument that mischaracterizes how the company has actually tried to do better for its users. Also, a Meta attorney got Bejar to acknowledge he respected the credibility of hundreds of people who work on safety research at Facebook and Instagram. And in opening arguments, attorney Paul Schmidt said that between 2020 and 2024, Meta disabled nearly 1.5 million accounts thought to be used by children under 13.
16: All right. A lot happened in just this first week. This trial, it's expected to continue through early October, right? So what should we be expecting next week?
2: More expert testimony, starting with Jean Twenge, a professor of psychology at San Diego State University. She testified that teen mental health took a sharp turn around 2010 when smartphone and social media use exploded, and that studies show the more hours a day a teen spends on social media, the more likely they are to be depressed. Her testimony is expected to continue next week. CEO Mark Zuckerberg is also on the state's witness list, but we don't know when exactly he'll take the stand.
6: That is Rachel Miro, senior editor of the Silicon Valley News Desk at member station KQED. Thank you, Rachel.
2: Thank you.
6: And a note, the Chan Zuckerberg Initiative, a charity founded by Mark Zuckerberg and his wife, Dr. Priscilla Chan, is a financial supporter of NPR.
14: When the Democratic Republic of Congo is in the news, it's often due to poverty or conflict, and more recently, the Ebola outbreak. What gets less attention is its annual celebration of color, creativity, and fashion. Reporter Emmett Livingstone in Kinshasa attended this year's DRC Fashion Week, and he brings us this postcard.
7: As rumba music plays on a hotel rooftop in the capital, Kinshasa, attendees at DRC Fashion Week stop at the entrance to show off their kaleidoscopic outfits. People cheer, and photographers click their cameras at the men draped in tartan cloaks carrying canes. The women are in leopard print or sequin dresses and wear outrageously large hats. People aren't wearing famous brands, but outfits they've put together themselves.

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1: Style here in Congo is really something we're born with, she says. It's like it's in our DNA. It doesn't matter whether you're rich or poor, everyone tries to add their own flair to what they're wearing. This year's show celebrated Sapeur, a Congolese subculture focused on fashion, elegance, and identity. Sapeur comes from the French acronym for the Society of Tastemakers and Elegant People. Cédric Mbengi is a well-known sapeur, as well as a designer himself. He's wearing an eclectic outfit of blue suspenders over a red shirt and carries a see-through bubble umbrella. Today, I'm only wearing the colors of the DRC, he says, in order to support Congolese design. Despite this national love affair with style, Congo, which is one of the poorest countries in the world, has no formal fashion industry to speak of. This runway on a Kinshasa rooftop is the country's only brush with high fashion. Hundreds of guests, all extravagantly dressed, turn up to gaze at the models and designs on display during the one-day event. Natalie Aoma says she co-founded DRC Fashion Week as a way to showcase the untapped talents of young Congolese designers in front of a VIP local audience.
0: Nous, les Congolais, on s'habille très bien, mais on s'habille très, très européen.
1: The aim is also to promote an authentic Congolese aesthetic, she says, when many people tend to dress up in a Western way. On the runway, models wear multicolor patchwork suits or outfits incorporating traditional Kuba textiles. These feature complex geometric patterns and are woven from palm leaf fibers. The clothes are exuberant and striking. The characteristic Congolese style is on full display. In a country where conditions are tough and people often at odds, fashion offers a burst of color, self-expression, and uncomplicated joy. 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
2: la mode, c'est un rêve, hein? 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J'ai dormi, je prends un rêve, c'est ça.
1: Fashion is a dream for me, says the 33-year-old, who says money is a daily struggle. I fell asleep and I had this dream. It's a dream worth clinging to. For NPR News, I'm Emmett Livingstone in Kinshasa.
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6: 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I'm Andrea Gutierrez. Thanks for spending your Thursday with us. Got another hour of All Things Considered coming up for you here on member-supported KCRW Santa Monica, Los Angeles, KDRW Santa Barbara, KCRI Indio Palm Springs, KCRU Oxnard Ventura, and KCRY Mojave. 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